0: One way to put it is it's not very different from anybody else. The way I was raised, I was raised and went to Japanese public schools for the first 6-7 years through sixth grade. In that sense, it's like every other local child going to the local public school. It's different because I'm an American, and this is a very small city in the early 1960s. So the principal other foreigners into the city were my sisters. Once in a while, there was another family or two, but it's not Japan as it is now, and it's certainly nothing like Tokyo. And so we were odd. My Japanese was very good, but you know, it was as good as your typical third grade child, which is, you know, for when I was in third grade, that's what it was. My parents were, I was the oldest of four. I had three younger sisters, and so my parents were learning Japanese customs, Japanese educational system as I went there. So it's different from other from the other folks at the school, in the sense that I was a foreigner, and also that my parents were really figuring it out as we went along.
1: Looking back on those times, speak a little bit about your relationship with Christ. How did that grow from your early years?
0: I suspect it's not that different from many preachers' kids, in the sense that we're raised in the church, my sisters, many of my friends, we identified with the church, and we thought of ourselves as Christians, it grows from there. As we grow older, we change. What it means to be a Christian changes. What it means to understand what the good news is changes as we grow up, then as we grow older. Many people, certainly for me, what the good news means is depends on what stage in our lives we are. It means one thing when we're 12, and another when we're 30, and another when we're pushing 70.
1: You talk about the gradual progression, a change in understanding. Would you say that also comes with a deepening understanding of what it means, what the gospel means?
0: Certainly it changes. It would be nice to think that it deepens. I hope that it deepens. I think it's different. It means one thing when we're starting out our lives and looking forward to a career and starting a family, and then one thing means something else when we're in the process of raising our family, and then it means something else when we're at the near the end of our careers and looking back on it all.
1: The tapestry and the phases of life. Let's come back to that in a moment. But what are some unique pressures that a child of missionaries has to face? Language that other children of missionaries can speak among themselves, and they just know intuitively, you know that, you experienced that, we all know it too because we went through the same thing. What were some of those? In fact, before you go into that, Mark, say a little bit about the missionary organization. Say a little of the background of where you came from or where your parents came from.
0: My parents were in the Mennonite Church. And basically have been in, my family's been in the Mennonite Church since the, I suspect, 16th century. We were sent by the one of the Mennonite mission boards. It was in Kansas at the time. It was not a raise-your-own-support mission, which was changes it a bit, so we didn't have to worry about raising support. And it was at the time on five-year stints, and so traveling to Japan was by boat. It was a two-week trip, stop in Hawaii, then continue on to the West Coast. So we would do that and then come back for a year for furlough, it was called at the time, and then head back eventually for another five-year stint. excuse me. Being a missionary is it's a lot like being an Army brat or being a expatriate kid, with the difference, which is that most missionaries try to blend into the society. They try to become part of the society and then tell people about the gospel in that capacity. And so one way to put it is missionaries go native. That's not true for business executives and lawyers and such. Lawyers who work in the Tokyo international law firms live in expat neighborhoods. They get an expat compensation package, and they send their kids to the American school. And so you're living in a foreign society, but in an island. And missionaries, for the most part, don't do that. We went to a town, and there were, in the whole city, there were at times two other missionary families, and nobody else, nobody from the U.S. went to this very small city at the time. Faced with that, missionaries have taken basically three different approaches to raising their children and educating their children. They're very different in terms of the demands that they make on the missionary children, but each is very stressful. It raises a distinctive stress for the child, in the sense that it's just, you alluded to this. It's almost as though, it's not true, but it's almost as though we can spot each other walking down a street. You know, I look at somebody and think, that's a missionary kid. I know it, which is not really true, but it's like that. There, it's a distinctive set of very stressful events that occurs in one life. I was raised and sent to the local public school. Missionaries in South America and Europe do this. Traditionally, in other parts of the world, they rarely did. In our mission, I and my sisters were the only ones who went to the local school. The second way that missionaries handle the education for their kids is to have a missionary school. And so kids are sent to a dorm. It might be for 5 days a week. It might be for all seven coming home on Thanksgiving and Christmas, which is its own very, very different events, stresses, you know, possibly more than attending a foreign public school, because it means that at time at first grade, you're leaving your parents and, you know, you're not going to see them for a while. Maybe you leave them on Sunday and you'll see them again on Saturday. That's plenty long for a first grader. Sometimes kids wouldn't see their parents for 3 months. And so you're at the mercy of the dorm parents. And sometimes, you know, it'd be nice to think that most dorm parents were well cut out for the job. Some weren't, and that's a problem. The third approach is for one of the parents, usually the mom, to teach her children at home. My mother was raised as a missionary kid in North China during the 30s. And that's what she went through. She had two brothers. In addition, there were others locally in the same mission. One was a doctor, one was an educator, one was a preacher, and so forth. And my grandmother would then teach the kids at school. So you're being homeschooled. You're being homeschooled in a very different environment, and so it's homeschooling with on steroids, maybe.
1: 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Mark Ramsayer is a professor of law, the Mitsubishi Professor of Japanese Legal Studies at Harvard Law School. He's talking about the missionary child experience. He experienced that himself. When we come back, how did his upbringing help prepare him for his career? When was it that he realized that a career in law was on the horizon? Did he have other initial pursuits that led him into this? You listen to Mark Ramsayer. You're going to hear more from him, his experiences shared with you when we come back. Stay with us.
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1: J. Mark Ramsayer is the Mitsubishi Professor of Japanese Legal Studies at Harvard Law School. He spent most of his childhood in provincial towns and cities in southern Japan, attending Japanese schools for K to 6. 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You can either go to the public school, which is what they did, otherwise called just going native as one who's blending in. The other is to be sent to a missionary school. The third option is to be homeschooled. Mark Ramsayer. You can find out more about Mark at hls.harvard.edu. And if you're tuning in right now, maybe caught the tail end of the last segment, you can get this program, this podcast, in its entirety. 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So, Mark, you mentioned the three. Give us a little bit more background. When was it that you realized, we're jumping now from your childhood years in Japan, that you realized a career in law was on the horizon?
2: I went to law school for the wrong reasons. You should go to law school because you want to be a lawyer. Law schools train people to become lawyers. It's a trade school, if you will. If you want to be a lawyer, it's a great job. That's not really why I went to law school. I went to law school because I didn't know what to do, and I was reasonably good at school, and so it seemed like a place to park myself for a while. What I did coming out of the missionary child experience is I had a couple things that most 18-year-olds in my situation obviously would not have. One is that I really knew Japanese, and I had Japanese at the sixth grade level, which means that all the adult vocabulary and adult grammars I did not have. But I had a instinctive understanding of Japanese grammar and speech. Another way to put this is the hard disk in my brain had the English side and it had a Japanese side, and the Japanese side was all wired and ready to pick up technical adult grammar and vocabulary. So that was something which very few people have. The other is I think I understood Japan in a way that very few people who come to this later in life do. I thought I understood it. And I went to graduate school after college. I went to a college at a church school, a Mennonite school, Goshen College. Then I thought about becoming a professor. I always thought maybe history, Japanese history. And I sort of realized at the time that it wasn't just that I had a very good basis for language. I also had I had a self-confidence about understanding what's happening in Japan in a way that somebody who comes at this anew as an adult won't have. I had a cockiness to it, which I still do.
1: Would it be a native cockiness?
2: Yeah, that's really what it is. You know, I am an American. I'm not a Japanese, so I'm not native. On the other hand, I grew up there and went to public school, so I had very much of the sort of understanding that any Japanese raised in the same circumstances would have, which gave me a confidence, is the nice way of putting it. The people who don't like me would call it arrogance about understanding Japan, and I wanted to tell Americans about it. I thought Japan was not understood. and that a lot of what passed for information about Japan was off, because it was off by people who didn't have a sense of what it was like. I thought about going into history. I started that in that, but it wasn't that much fun, and there weren't very many jobs. It's the sort of thing where, you know, if one of those had been true and the other not, then I might have stayed. But if it's neither that much fun nor has much of a job, it didn't seem like the thing to do, and I wondered what to do, and so I went to law school. And that's not why law school. You really shouldn't. You should go to law school because you want to be a lawyer. I remember at the time telling my advisor, a historian of Japan, that I was decided to leave graduate school and go to law school. And she says, "Oh, do you want to be a lawyer?" And I thought, "Oh, that's interesting. I never thought of it quite that way." But I did. I worked for 3 years, I guess. I worked for a judge for a year as a law clerk. Then I worked at a large law firm in corporate tax. It's a perfectly reasonable life. I don't want to badmouth it at all.
1: What judge?
2: I worked for Steve Breyer. He was at the time a federal court of appeals judge in Boston. It was only 10, 15 years later that he became a Supreme Court justice. Being a lawyer is a very perfectly interesting and honorable career. So I don't want to badmouth it. It really wasn't what I wanted to do either. After working as a lawyer in a law firm for a couple of years, I went to Japan on a Fulbright, studied for a year at the University of Tokyo, and then came back for a teaching position at UCLA Law School, where I taught courses on Japan and also taught the basic

0: 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You don't need a choir. You just need to turn your heart to Air One.
1: Air One. Songs that heal. Lyrics that pray for you when you don't have the words.
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2: So economics was part of the niche
3: and
2: early on.
3: Yeah, and from the time it was, what I tried to do was to look at the way in which Japanese negotiate, the way in which they handle disputes over accidents, the way in which businesses work from a economic perspective. It was a perspective that was largely ignored in a somewhat odd, in retrospect, perhaps, somewhat odd division of labor. Very few people who studied Japan and things Japanese at American universities in the 1980s even tried to understand economics. It was that part of what was being pushed was that Japanese were not economic animals, that Japan was a Confucian society of harmony and so forth, and so Japanese would not assert their selfish best interests, which struck me as absolutely bizarre. And it seemed that it was not treating Japanese as human beings, which I think is what really bothered me, that Japanese were human beings like everybody else. They're not more selfish than anybody. They're not less selfish. They respond to accidents and business opportunities the same way everybody does. And it's part of what it means to be human, that you think about consequences and sometimes you're selfish. And then, you know, part of what the gospel is about reminding us that We are at root, I suppose, selfish, but we don't have to act that way, that we can treat people with compassion and generosity as well.
2: 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Mark Ramsayer is the Mitsubishi Professor of Japanese Legal Studies at Harvard Law School. 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But then he goes on to the University of Chicago. He'll tell us a little bit more about that. University of Chicago before coming to Harvard Law School. When we come back, you'll hear more from him. 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
2: James 3:13 says, "Who is wise and understanding among you? 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
1: Mark Ramsayer clerked for the Honorable Stephen Breyer, then on the First Circuit. He worked for 2 years at Sidley and Austin in corporate tax and studied as a Fulbright student at the University of Tokyo. 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Find out more about Mark Ramsayer, hls.harvard.edu. So, Mark, continue on the niche as a Japanese legal scholar. You talked earlier about a cockiness. Let's just make it a little bit more soft and call it confidence. Do you feel like a level of confidence was needed to be able to pursue the research that you've done and wanted to do back then and continue to do today?
2: Sure. It's you have to have a confidence in what you're doing if you're going to push back against sort of the bulk of the research that you think is wrong in one way or the other. And the in my case, it was that I was pretty sure that I understood Japan in a way that most of the people in social science and the humanities didn't seem to do. And it had to do with understanding that, you know, people everywhere are the same in a way that universities, parts of universities from time to time have not wanted to recognize. It comes and goes, but one way of thinking of it is the approach in departments like anthropology, that we are a shape of by our culture, which has got to be true. We are obviously all of us shaped by our cultures, and cultures different. Differ, but we're not, in another, to use another academic phrase, we're not a blank slate. That is, we are who we are in part because of our biology. And the biology limits the way in which culture can shape human beings in a way that lots of people, and particularly the humanities these days, don't want to recognize.
1: So this is where I want to come back. Mm-hmm. I want to trace back to our first segment when we were talking about the childlike faith in Japan, relationship with Christ, the perception of the gospel, how things change over the course of one's life. Not a blank slate, Mark Ramsayer, you say. So how has the gospel shaped your perspectives, even as a legal scholar, over the last 30, 40 years?
2: Well, the biggest way in which my faith shapes my work is in the way in which I would like to treat other people, the way in which I'd like to treat students and colleagues and friends and people that I meet, you know, the people I meet in Japan, the people I meet here. I think our Christian faith calls us to take each person we meet seriously as somebody who is really entitled to our love and care and generosity. And, you know, I'm certainly not going to claim that I succeed in this, but my faith shapes my aspirations. My faith shapes the way in which I would like to treat the people that I meet. The students I meet here, I teach in Japan. I have students in Japan from time to time. I certainly have many friends in Japan. Probably the majority of them are other professors. I run in faculty circles, and faculty are introverted, shy people here for the most part, and they are in Japan too. Faculties have things in common. There are plenty of people who are loving and caring and generous who are not part of the church. I wouldn't claim anything else. My faith shares who I would like to be and the way that I would like to treat the people that I meet. It has less to do with what I write. I do research, and I, for the most part, write about law in Japan, technical subjects about the way in which Japanese law is structured, more applied articles about how the function that law plays in Japan or doesn't play, how people negotiate contracts, how they resolve disputes, and so forth. But as I describe that, I think you can get a sense that what I do is what we call empirical. I try to describe the world as it is, and I'm not trying to come up with ideas about how the world would be better, what we call normative work in the academy. So you see a law professor, you can basically divide, just categorize him or her as either somebody who does empirical work or somebody who does normative work, if not empirical, at least descriptive work. And it's not that, one is a higher calling than the other, although I think the people who do normative work sort of look down on the rest of us, but we probably look down on them too as, not really knowing how the world is. I think it's important that we understand how the world works. I don't think that's a function of my faith particularly. I don't think I write different articles because I think of myself as a Christian and try to live out the gospel. I do think it certainly affects how I would like to treat the people that I meet.
1: Well, what is it you feel when you discover a new research topic to pursue?
2: Oh, it's very exciting when I figure out a way to tackle a problem that's a big problem and figure out how to tackle it. If you think about what it is that a professor, for the most part, I think probably in most any department, is trying to do, it's to take an important topic that hasn't been solved and to be able to figure out a way to at least contribute toward a solution. And if you think about that, those are three things that it's really, you can think of it as a Venn diagram that you had in eighth grade, three overlapping circles. And the overlapping part is pretty small because if it's an important topic, it's probably either not solvable or it's already been solved. If it's an unsolved problem, it's probably either because it's so unimportant that nobody cares about it, or that nobody's figured out a way to solve it. And so to find an unsolved problem that's important and to figure out a way to try to move closer to an answer is very, very hard. And because it's hard, it's, if you finally come up and figure out something, I feel pretty happy for quite a while about it.
1: Happy to find the problem, and then even happy to double happy, triple happy to pursue it and contribute in some way.
2: Yeah, that's exactly right. It makes me appreciate at this point the problem, the incredible problem that somebody starting out in his or her career in the academy is, which is that you need to find an area that you really care about where you think you can contribute something. And it doesn't have to be something that you'll stay in for 30, 40 years, but You're going to start out there, and the shifts that most of us make in what we work at are really incremental, and it's we sort of gradually shift into another area. We don't start out in one area and then exhaust it and then start another one. That's rarely very successful. I mean, in my case, I think about, you know, what I've done. When I started out teaching at UCLA, I know I had I never wrote them down, but lists in my head of things about law in Japan said in the United States that were wrong. And I had a long list. And it's sort of the case that in the last 40 years, I've basically been checking off things from a list that in many ways is one that I came up with within 2 or 3 years of when I started. But a lot of this stuff was very hard to figure out how you would approach it. You know, how can you come up with a way of trying to test this, come up with evidence? And that's where just hanging in there for decades, you start seeing different ways of approaching problems, different evidence to collect and so forth.
1: Contribution after contribution, I've gone over and to hls.harvard.edu. I've searched up Mark Ramsayer, and I saw page after page after page after page after page of listings of articles, writings, books, book chapters that you've written and contributed to. We're talking about starting in the 80s.
2: When
1: the writing began, and then continuing to this very day. You're listening to Mark Ramsayer, Harvard Law School, Mitsubishi, Professor of Japanese Legal Studies at Harvard Law School. When we come back in our final segment, a question for Mark Ramsayer. Why do you believe you are at Harvard Law School at this particular time? That and more. For example, how has God helped you through challenging times? That and more. Maybe even a time of prayer. Prayer for you, dear friend, as you share in this time with us. Stay with us. We'll be right back.
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1: 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Mark, why? Why do you believe you are at Harvard Law School in at this particular time?
2: Let me backtrack a little. I'm there because I do what I do, and the appointments committee 22 years ago decided they liked Ramsayer and decided to move him. And at the time, we had two little children, and Lexington seemed like a great place to raise them. But that's not what you're asking. Let me tell you why I'm a little reluctant to go too far, which is that I remember from when I was in high school, I went to a boarding school in Tokyo. It was a missionary school, and there was some emphasis there on encouraging students to think of their vocational choice as trying to discover what God had in place for them. And that's a tough one to try to figure out. So how do you figure out what God wants for you? It's hard enough, I think, for 18-year-olds to try to figure out, well, what would I like to do? What am I good at? Where is it that I can make a contribution that would enable me to earn at least enough to feed a modest family? I think what I want to stress, is in case there's an 18-year-old listening, is that, you know, there are a lot of things that are good choices that one can make. Being part of the church, being a Christian, doesn't mean that you have to figure out the one place where God would have you. You can serve God, you can serve the church, you can treat people with love and compassion in an awful lot of different careers. I would like to think, in my case, that includes teaching at a law school, and it's in many ways Harvard is a great place to be doing that.
1: Challenging times. How has the Lord helped you?
2: Yeah. I was when there's a challenge, what God does, in my experience, is he tells me that he loves me and that he cares for me. I was attacked academically. I think what I wrote was right. I stand by it, and so I wasn't about to apologize. But they really wanted to run me out of the academy. It was a classic case of ostracism. And I had actually written an article about ostracism in Japan and how it works and the way it functions and so forth. But I'd never been ostracized myself. And so, academic viewpoint, sort of watching myself respond to this was sort of interesting, except, of course, it wasn't interesting at all. It was, in many ways, emotionally devastating. What happens in cases of ostracism is that sometimes some people that you thought were your friends decide not to to back you. Sometimes people you know in a long time lie to you, knowing they're lying and knowing that you know that they're lying. It's if you've seen the old Ingrid Bergman movie Gaslight, it's what we now call being gaslighted. They are messing with your mind is the other colloquial way of doing it. It's incredibly hard to live through this. I would wake up in the middle of the night, and I can't go back to sleep. During these nights, lying awake, I could call on God, and he would tell me he understood me, he cared for me, he loved me, that was priceless.
1: Priceless. First, thank you for sharing something so deep and something so personal and something that's happening in your life. Now, a word of encouragement to someone who's feeling ostracized, maybe in the academy, maybe in elementary school, maybe in high school, maybe at work, maybe in their own family, ostracized. A word of encouragement. How do you believe God would have you encourage them?
2: Yeah, I would encourage you to pray. To talk to God and tell him where you are. Obviously he knows, but to express it to yourself and then listen. And if there's a passage in the Bible that you know and that you like, read it and read it again and then pray and then read it again. And try to sit back and just sort of listen and be in touch with what's happening to your heart. Are you really angry at somebody? If you're really angry at somebody, this is about forgiveness, that can be really hard, but. Sort of being willing to go beyond holding somebody as in passionate anger, and to be able to say to that God, I know you love me. Thank you. Help me to live that out. That's a place to start. Find somebody that are more two people or three people, other people you can talk to. And it will vary depending on your situation, on what it is that's causing the trouble and who you can. But sort of sit back. Don't feel obligated to respond publicly. Pray a lot and find somebody to talk to.
1: Is there a particular scripture that has resonated with you particularly at this time?
2: It was a variety of scripture passages. So the answer is no, it wasn't any one. Like a lot of people, I get lots of emails, one series that I couldn't remember responding to, it must have been half a dozen Christian emails. And most days things are going well. I'm busy. I get up, I drink my coffee, and I just buzz right through these things. But I sat back and started reading them and thinking about them and praying. And they were meditations on typically a different verse each time. And often, you know, often it meant a lot to me. It was what the person writing it pointed out touched me in a way that when things are going well and I'm busy and not paying attention to things like this, I whiz right over and don't think about.
1: A prayer. You pray for this dear person that you've shared with tenderly. Would you pray for her?
2: God, you know who is listening to you. You know who is reaching out to you, and you know who is suffering and the ways in which they're suffering. You know the stress that they're under, maybe it's a relationship that's broken. Maybe it's 50 different relationships that are broken. Maybe it's that something's happened to a family member that's tragic, that's unambiguously tragic. And in cases like that, God, we ask you to tell the person that you love him or her, that you care for him or her, and that you send the warmth, the compassion, and the tenderness and care that you offer all of us when we come into these situations where we need you. So God, you know who we are. You know who the people are who are reaching out to you. And we bring all their cares to you in Jesus' name. Amen.
1: Amen. Amen. Mark, thank you.
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10: You see, it's always a surprise to us when God leads without our help. We think that we need to help God to do His business, do His work. He uses us if we're available. He uses us for that, but He doesn't need our help. And we're surprised by grace when we're dropped into the spiritual living room of God's plan for our life. You look at your life and look at the past and how God has just dropped you in this place. I'm just amazed. I'm amazed. Not that everything has gone perfectly right, but I'm just amazed. As we

Aloha kakou e komo mai. Welcome to As We Gather, the Bible teaching ministry of Calvary Chapel Honolulu with Pastor Bill Stonebreaker. Today, Pastor Bill continues in Samuel, looking at 1 Samuel chapter 9.

0: Notice the common people. These were just ladies, you know, going to draw water, just going on their way. These are common people, and they knew the spiritual practices. They knew what went on in the city. They knew the person, Samuel, who blessed the activities. They knew all that. They gave directions, and they knew of the sacrifice and the need of Samuel's presence. The Bible says that let your light so shine before men that they may see your good works and glorify your Father who is in heaven. You are a light. You may not know it, but you are. People watch. People, they recognize. They see you. I mean, maybe we're not that bright a light, but we want to be. I take our dog Duke. I take him on a walk almost every day. I like to do that because it's good for me walking, you know. Surf has not been happening. It's been too windy, but I'm walking him at least an hour. That's a minimum, an hour. And most often an hour and a half that we're walking up the hills and going all over the place. And so we often see other dogs and other people. And just the other day, last week, actually, I'm walking him, and then two people are coming my way, and they have their dog. And so I was, if the dog's friendly, you know, I let them play a little bit, you know, just sniff each other and stuff. And for some reason, the lady who was with the fella, she said, are you Bill Stonebreaker? I said, yes. She said, I went to your church downtown. Now, this was 20 years ago when we were downtown. She said, it changed my life. It shocked me. I mean, God changes lives, but you never know. You never know the witness. I mean, if I had taken a different route, I wouldn't have known that lady was, you know, the Lord did a great work in her life. It, you know, when we were downtown, now, I didn't question her, where are you going now? Or you want to come to church, that kind of thing. I didn't feel like I needed to do that. But, you know, we don't know all that God has done in us and through us. Only when we're in heaven will we recognize the fruit that God has borne through our life in these islands and beyond. Well, he goes on, verse 14. And he says, so they went up to the city. As they came into the city, behold, Samuel was coming out toward them to go up to the high place. Now, a day before Saul's coming, the Lord had revealed this to Samuel, saying, about this time tomorrow, I will send you a man from the land of Benjamin, and you shall anoint him to be prince over my people Israel, and he shall deliver my people from the hand of the Philistines, for I have regarded my people because they cry, their cry has come to me. So God sets things up. This was a setup by God. God sets you up. He sets you up. And things we just think, it's my life. I live my life. I'm going to do my thing. But God is setting you up. If you're a non-believer, he sets you up to come in contact with believers or hear or see things that will bring you maybe more into contact with the Lord. It may take a while, you know, but he sets us up. I like that. If we don't get anxious, if we don't go off on our own, Jesus is never late. He's never early. And he sets us up. We need to just kind of relax and let God do what he's doing. We're always in a hurry. We're always thinking ahead. We never enjoy the moment. I think sometimes when people eat, they don't even taste the food. They're just eating because they have an appointment or they're doing something else, and they don't savor the moment, don't savor the food. When I was a kid, 15 years old, I worked in a surfboard shop, Greg Knoll Surfboards. I was selling surfboards on the weekend, went to school, and there was a girl that worked there, and she was an administrator, and she would bring me food. I wouldn't eat all day, and then toward the evening, she brought me this food. And it was so good. And I said to her, I haven't eaten all day, and I plan it that way so that I can taste the food, and it is so good. You see, I don't think we taste life like God wants us to taste it with Him in charge. You know, we're always in a hurry. God's not in a hurry. Notice what happens here, what God reveals to Samuel. It says he revealed just the fact that Saul is going to come. He revealed this. Literally, that word revealed is God uncovered the ear. Did he speak audibly? We don't know. He didn't say that. It says God spoke to him. The Bible says the hearing ear, the seeing eye, God has made both. So we have ears to hear, eyes to see. God's made both of those. So we want to hear what God says. We want to see into the spiritual realm, that we be spiritual people. That is so awesome. I just want to get as close to God as I possibly can before I go home to be with Him. But you see, sometimes, and we prayed this, you know, when we shouted out names, which was really good, that God has veiled. The Bible says He's veiled. A veil remains, and He's talking to the Jews. A veil remains over the eyes that they not see the gospel, but it's removed in Christ Jesus. So not just the Jews, but the unbelievers are veiled. So we say, God, pull back that veil, and it's removed in Christ Jesus. You see, God spoke to Samuel. How did He speak? I don't know. Through thoughts? He spoke just by impressions, premonitions. Did He speak audibly to him, or still small voice? It doesn't say, but God does speak to us through His Word. I mean, that primarily, that's how God speaks to me, through His Word. And it's so rich at times, you know, when you get alone and you can just be quiet before the Lord. But He spoke to him, and it was about God's purposes and others' prayers. And that's often how God will speak to us. He might put on your heart and on your mind to maybe call somebody. You don't realize that that person was just crying out to God. We don't realize that, but that's how God works. I don't think there's any greater joy than to be used for the work of God and then to see the results of that. And as I mentioned, we're only going to know the extent of that when we're in heaven. Now, in spite of the fact that, remember, as we've gone back and remember what the nation said, and that they wanted a king, a physical king. They didn't want God, the sovereign God, to rule over them. They wanted a man to rule over them to impress the other nations. And Samson was a little bit bummed. I mean, Samuel was a little bit bummed at that. He was hurt. And God had to say, God, Samuel, they haven't rejected you. They've rejected me from being king over them. And yet at the same time, you know, sometimes we get miffed from people. Oh, we don't want to talk to them anymore. No, they hurt my feelings. They did this. They did that. I mean, we're constantly dealing with that. To me, it's so bad. Man, I grew up in a home like that. I don't want that in the church. But you see, for God, in spite of them rejecting God, God's favor and God's loving kindness remained on His people. Though they were carnal, though they were rebellious, He calls them His people. Did you see that in verse 16? My people, three times. Why do we reject people? Because they've hurt our feelings or they've said this or that. Shouldn't be that way. Shouldn't have divisions like that. Certainly God would not abandon us. Why do we abandon one another? Well, he goes on, verse 17. Go down to verse 20. When Samuel saw Saul, the Lord said to him, "Behold, the man of whom I spoke to you, this one shall rule over my people." Then Saul approached Samuel in the gate and said, "Please tell me where the seer's house is." And Samuel answered Saul and said, "I am the seer. Go up before me to the high place, for you shall eat with me today, and in the morning I will let you go and will tell you all that is on your mind. And as for your donkeys, which were lost 3 days ago, do not set your mind on them, for they have been found, and for whom is all that is desirable in Israel? Is it not for you and for all your father's household?" That must have blown his mind. He's looking for his donkeys and he wants to know, "Samuel, do you know where they are?" You are the one for Israel. That is amazing. Now, remember, they had no clue where they were going or who they were looking for. They didn't know that. And Samuel, they see Samuel, but he's so unassuming. He doesn't look, he's not all puffed up like, "Ooh, that must be him. You know, I'll have all this garb on and, you know, these miters on and all." He's so unassuming, and he's not really impressive physically like Saul is. Maybe they would think we're looking for somebody like Saul, impressive, but no, that's not Samuel. You see, God's providence, his care, brought them to Samuel. Though he didn't look the part. He didn't look the part, and God had to speak to them and reveal to them through Samuel, "I am him. Now you go up," because Samuel has something planned for them. You see, it's always a surprise to us when God leads without our help. We think that we need to help God to do his business, do his work. He uses us if we're available. He uses us for that, but he doesn't need our help. And we're surprised by grace when we're dropped into the spiritual living room of God's plan for our life. You look at your life and look at the past and how God has just dropped you in this place. I'm just amazed. I'm amazed. Not that everything has gone perfectly right, but I'm just amazed at, you know, where God has brought me and my wife, Danita, after the 58 years that we've been married. And the first number of years weren't that good because we were married as unbelievers. And then God saved us and we had to work through a lot of stuff. But you see here, God is really dropping Saul just in the living room of God's plan and purpose for his life. The Bible tells us promotion does not come from the east or from the west, but from the Lord God, who is judge. So God is bringing this all to pass. Now, Samuel confirms the call on Saul's life. I don't know if you've ever had that. I've had a pastor who is a very well-known pastor in Hawaii pray over me for ministry. And God gave me a vision at the same time he prayed. I mean, it was pretty spectacular for me. I still think about that. But it pretty much was part of that that launched me. And so it's really a confirmation. Sometimes if you're a little bit timid in faith, and we always have people that come up afterwards to pray, maybe you have an issue to pray for, direction in your life, let the pastors, let the leaders pray over you, lay hands on you, and see what God will do, what God will speak to you. So Samuel, he doesn't strive. Notice Samuel is pretty much rejected, not rejected by God, but rejected by the people. And he has to make way for Saul, who he knows is going to bring problems to the nation. But I think it's interesting, Samuel doesn't strive against the people's carnality. He doesn't strive against that, but he graciously accepts and honors their choice of Saul. That's a big thing as well, in spite of the burdens that are going to be imposed upon the people. And you can read that on your own. He's already warned them in chapter 8. Remember, this is what this king will do. And he lays out a whole litany of things from verse 9 to 18. And then in verse 18, he said, "And you're going to cry out to the Lord in your, you know, cry out for all the trials that this is going to cause you." So he lays it out. And I think sometimes when we have those in our administration that really bring grief to us, the question is, do we believe God is sovereign? That God is sovereign in this and God is doing something. If so, then we need to carry on and trust him and pray God's will be done in spite of the contradictions. They're supposed to lead us, and look at what they're doing. Heavy burdens upon us. It's like they're leading for themselves. But you see, we need to carry on. We need to trust the Lord, and we need to pray. We need to pray, even though there's really a contradiction of what leaders should be and what the kind of leaders we have. I think true grace and humility is seen when, if you're in Samuel's shoes, and then you have someone less than you, they surpass you, and you know that this isn't good for the nation, but the people are demanding it, and then now they're in that place. It really is a sign of your humility and the grace that you have in allowing that, and even rejoicing that they might succeed in what they're doing. They don't, but Samuel is allowing this, and he's not trying to buck against this. And you see that all throughout his ministry. In fact, there's one time where God says, stop praying for Saul. I'm done with him. And because Samuel kept praying for him. So Samuel is such a great example for us. We in our staff meeting with the guys, you know, we're going through a lot of this because we're going through 1st and 2nd Samuel, but we talk a lot about this stuff and then let the guys kind of interact and talk about what they're seeing in this as well. But here, I think this is a good illustration for us to pray. And that's what we did today. We talked about 1 Samuel 2:2, pray for those that are leading you, that you might have a tranquil and a life of peace. And boy, do we need to do that in our day and age. And so we come here, and Saul answered and said, am I not a Benjamite of the smallest? Now he's reacting to what Samuel is saying. Am I not a Benjamite of the smallest of the tribes of Israel? He seems so humble, doesn't he? And my family, the least of all the families of the tribes of Benjamin? Why then do you speak to me in this way? Then Samuel took Saul and his servant and brought them into the hall and gave them a place at the head of those who were invited, who were about 30 men. And Samuel said to the cook, bring the portion that I gave you concerning which I said to you, set it aside. Then the cook took up the leg with which was, let me read that again. Verse 24. Then the cook took up the leg with what was on it and set it before Saul. And Samuel said, here is what has been reserved. Set it before you and eat, because it has been kept for you until the appointed time, since I said I have invited the people. So Saul ate and Samuel with Samuel that day. So this, that leg of lamb, you might say, set before him, that was to honor him. He is the one. And the people are probably going, wow, he's the guy. So that is an incredible honoring of Saul because of the position that God is giving him. Now, I think it's always humbling, and it had to be for Saul at this point. It's humbling to be commended, spoken well of. When somebody speaks well of you or good job done, that is music to your ears. And especially when somebody sees something in you and they call you out and say, you know what? I think you'd really be good in this. Have you ever considered being a part of this ministry or you know, being here and maybe even leading a ministry? I mean, that's an honor. And can you imagine Saul? It's really a commendation to him. And for Samuel to say that, it really confirms that calling in his life. And when that's done with us, it's really something great that we have in our life. You know, we hold on to that because we can go through ministry and stumble and fall and we go, what am I doing here? I don't know what I'm doing. But you see, those that our spiritual people have laid hands on you, or they've given you the right hand of fellowship and encourage you to go for it, and you have. And so I find a lot of strength for myself in that. You know, Pastor Chuck, his commendations, and others that have commendations that I really look up to. But it seems as though when you look at Saul, he begins in humility. He doesn't think, wow, it's about time you saw my potential. You know, I wonder why, you know, I wasn't chosen earlier. No. Humility says, I don't know why you've chosen me at all. You know, I don't see that in me. And that's good, because God likes an empty vessel, because then God pours himself into that vessel. Paul says, when I am weak, then I'm strong. There's your strongest place, when you're weak. Now, he gives him that place of honor. Remember, the Proverbs say, don't take that place of honor to yourself, lest the master come in and say, you don't belong there. You sit back here at the lower seat. But no, he gives him the higher seat here. And it's not always where we start, but it's where we finish. That's the important thing.
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15: 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Whether you're stuck in traffic on the H1, washing the dishes, or picking up the kinky from practice, we are so happy you're joining us for today's message. 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But enough about us. Let's jump into part two of the message.
16: You are the salt of the earth. We are the salt of the earth.

0: in the ancient world, salt was absolutely valuable. As a matter of fact, in the ancient world, in fact, up to the early part of the 20th century, there was no refrigeration. There's no refrigeration, right? You know, my grandmother would always say, oh, go to the ice box. How many of you guys, your grandparents called it the ice box? Rather, today we call it the refrigerator, the Samsung, whatever it is. But back when I was growing up on the Big Island, my Filipino grandma would go to the ice box, grab out, just go ahead, get a popsicle, Michael. Go get a popsicle. Oh, thank you, grandma. Go to the ice box. Back then, there was no ice box. Back then, in Hawaii, the ocean is my ice box. But I can tell you what, you bring that fish on shore, after 2 hours, you better make sure that you salted that thing or that thing's going to get spoiled. Salt was important. Salt preserved food. Salt made sure that things didn't spoil, lasted a little bit longer, add too much salt, that meat became beef jerky. Never mind, moving right along. You got to make sure that salt preserved things. Jesus said, you are the salt of the earth. We preserve things. As a matter of fact, salt helped to preserve food from getting spoiled, but salt was also used in wounds to help heal. Whenever there was battle and they couldn't get to a surgeon right away, back in the 1800s and even before that, what would they do? They'd grab salt and they'd put it in the wound in order to preserve that wound so that you could get to a place where you could actually be treated the right way. They'd put salt. That's why we have the word, don't put salt in my wounds. I actually think you need salt in your wounds. Come on, somebody say amen. When I get a flea bite and I get too much kakio on my ankle, I will jump. No, just kidding. I jump into the ocean because I need the salt water. There's something healing properties of salt. As a matter of fact, salt was so important that in the Hawaiian culture, the word is pa'akai. And pa'akai, or salt, was super important for health and cleansing and purifying and consecrating. The Hawaiian quality of salt soon became cherished around the world. For example, kahu and kahuna. Pa'akai is used in almost every single ceremony. When you think about this, some of the best salt comes from Kauai. They call it alaia, I think, the red one from Hanapepe, Kauai. Red volcanic soil mixed in for the color. As a matter of fact, the soil of Niihau and Kauai was so valued that when Captain Cook got killed in Kealakekua, on the island of Hawaii, the commander that took over after him, his name was Charles Clark. Charles Clark had to navigate himself, get themselves out of there, and ended up in Niihau. And while he was in Niihau, he got such a supply of salt. And it is quoted in this book, and it says, the natives supplied us with such qualities of salt that at leaving this isle, I had more on board than when I left England, nearly all of which was expended. How amazing is that? Incredible. By the way, that's a Maori. That's not a Hawaiian. That's a Maori while he was in New Zealand. You have the picture of Captain Cook? Put him up side by side. There you go. Thank you so much. I know I wasn't watching. I don't have eyes behind my head. Anyway, moving right along. Today, salt or sodium is contained in almost everything we consume. From Gatorade to Aloha Shoyu. Salt is in everything. As a matter of fact, my doctor told me I have to watch my salt intake. I don't add any salt to my food. You'll never see me adding salt to my food because I have natural high blood pressure. I wonder why. Anyway, moving right along. So when Jesus said that we are the salt of the earth, think about this for a moment. He says, how does the salt lose its saltiness? It's no good. It's no good. So when Jesus said we are the salt of the earth, that if we lose our flavor, we lose our effectiveness. How's your flavor? How's your flavor, Flav? Yeah, boy. How's your flavor, Flav? I could say it better before. But anyway, we would be trampled on like salt that's on the roads. If we, instead, he exhorted us to permeate and penetrate. Permeate and penetrate and not compromise and cower. Instead of being bland and boring, he called us to be bold. Preaching better than most of you listening. Moving right along. I'm just kidding. Instead of tasteless or bitter, a bitter form of Christ following? Look like people, you ever seen people who follow Christ and they're bitter? Look like they were weaned off of a lemon. Oh, I want that Christianity. I want to follow him. I want to follow her. Instead of bitter or tasteless, he urged us to enhance the God flavors of this earth. instead of bystanders of a society that was decaying, he told us preserve everything that is good and righteous and a freedom that is worth fighting for. When we are salt of the earth, if you're taking notes, here it is. Number one, we add flavor with our words. We add flavor with our words. We're not as blunt as we used to be. We're kinder. We've got more finesse. But also, the profanity has left us. When I gave my life to Jesus, seems like the first thing that got saved was my mouth. My mouth. Because I was brutal. I was brutal. I was like every other person that didn't have Jesus in their life. And I had morals, but they're moving right along. It was bad. But Colossians 4 says this, be wise in the way that you act towards outsiders. Make the most of every opportunity. Let your conversation always be full of grace and seasoned with salt, so that you may know how to answer everyone. That there is seasoning to our words, that we think about what we say before we say it. We don't have foot and mouth syndrome. We don't have open mouth insert foot, although that is dangerous when we think too fast or I just want to be real or whatever it is. And sometimes people are not ready for us to be real. Sometimes we have to pray about what we're going to say before we even say it in the words in which people can receive it. We add flavor with our words. The second thing we do is that we preserve what is good. I talked about it earlier, but we preserve what is good. Proverbs 11:10 says, when the righteous prosper, the city rejoices. It doesn't mean when the righteous bring in big bucks. What it really means is when the righteous infiltrate a city with goodness and love, the city will rejoice. I talked about it last week. We need the city to rejoice again. The city needs to rejoice again. See, we help preserve. What do we preserve? We help preserve a way of life, freedoms and liberties, checks and balances, a fair and just judicial system, and an incorruptible electoral process. Life, we produce or we preserve liberty, the pursuit of happiness as ordained by God and we the people. I think that's really important. We preserve what is good. That's what salt does. We add flavor to our words. We preserve what is good. Third thing, and this, I only got three on this, is we provide God solutions. We provide. The elders of the city came to see Elisha. They could have gone to anybody else, but they came to see Elisha, a type of church, a type of church. They came to him because the leaders of Jericho knew, watch this, that Elisha, the type of church in the Old Testament, pointing to the new, was a person they knew that had the answers. I believe in a place like this. I believe in the body of Christ. I believe that in the bride of Christ, that we have solutions. We have answers. But we have to use the salt God gave us to hide the salt, to put a salt in the back pocket, to never even bring out the salt would be terrible in a season where God needs our solutions for a city like this. How about a desalinization plant in Hawaii? Since we're surrounded by so much salt water, can somebody please create one? I just have an idea. Would it be possible that we would not have be in a subservient spot when it comes to water, because we don't have the alternative like a desalinization plant like they have in Israel? I wonder if someone's thought about that. I wonder if we could bring solutions to the table that could help change things. But I wonder if saints are ready to be salt again. I know we've got solutions and I know we might have opinions, but are we ready to be salt again? That has not lost its flavor, that has infiltrated places, the five or the seven spheres of society. As a matter of fact, back in May, I believe, I showed this slide of the people who've made a difference throughout the world and throughout history through Christianity and who were Christ followers. When you think of the names that we know to this day, have a look at this first one. The inventors, Thomas Edison. He was a God-fearing man. He was too busy to go to church, but he was a God-fearing man. Sorry, Thomas, you gotta love the bride. But then George Washington Carver, he taught Sunday school in his church for over 40 years, Sunday school, and he came up with some of the greatest inventions that you and I use until this day. The next would be the artist in architecture, Michelangelo, Leonardo da Vinci. These men followed Christ. They loved God. They were unique. They were eclectic. They were complicated, but they still loved God, and God gave them the Sistine Chapel solutions in everything that they did with architecture and art. The next. When you look at literature, you look at John Milton, the English poet, Dante, the Italian philosopher, Geoffrey Chaucer, the English poet. All of these people were God-fearing men and women filled with the Spirit of God, that God gave the creativity to them because they asked for it and they used it in their society. The next one. Now we have the scholars, the mathematicians, the scientists, and the philosophers, such as Galileo. Galileo, Galileo Figaro. Moving right along. Then you have the French Descartes and Erasmus. And then the next one, the scientists. And then you have the explorers and the religious reformers, as in Martin Luther, who put up his thesis on the church and in Germany and said these are the things that should be fixed with the church, and birthed the protest or Protestant or the Protestant Reformation that changed church as we know it today. And William Tyndale, who died and was, I think, burned at the stake for smuggling in portions of scripture that Henry VIII did not want the Bible taken out of the version that he only had, and he wanted to put the Bible into the hands of the commoners. And he would smuggle it in his clothing. He would stick it under hay. He would actually create and print with the Gutenberg press these alternative forms of scripture as a decoy, and sent it one way while he got the true scripture into England in the other fashion. He was burned at the stake for what he did by the King of England. This man was amazing. The next one, the game changers. We look at Abraham Lincoln. We look at George Washington, who kneeled down and called on God to help America in its newborn form. John Newton, the English Anglican cleric, who was very important during those times, during America's start as a nation. William Wilberforce, who helped England abolish slavery. And then we have Martin Luther King Jr., the minister and the activist. We have these game changers who all followed Christ. Do we have another one? Do we have another one? We don't. What's the difference between them and us? Not much. Not much. It is a calling that they received, a desire to be salt wherever they went, did not compromise in their values to what we understand, but knew that they were saints in a system and in a society that would be very important. So when the saints in the city operate as salt of the earth, look at this. Number one, people know who to turn to. People know who to turn to. People know who to turn to. When saints operate as salt in the city, people know who to turn to. Do the people you work with know that you are a follower of Christ? Don't answer that. Just think about this for a moment. What do they think of your attitude toward those in authority? How about the people who work under you? Are you critical or complimentary toward them? How is your timekeeping? Do you show up on time? Do you give 100%? Do you demonstrate a commitment to a personal growth and excellence on the job? In other words, on the job, are you making Jesus look good? When you begin to think seriously about it, the eternal destiny of some of the people you work with, watch this, may be riding on your performance. Right now, they may not be too interested in what you have to say when it comes to the things of God, but all of that can change in an instant. That's when they seek out the boys like Shadrach, Meshach, and Abednego for a solution when they don't know what to do in Babylon. That's when they call upon you. That's when they'll call you and ask you to pray for them. Do people know who to turn to? Because they know a guy who goes to church, they're going to come see you. They know a girl that goes to a church, and so they might come see you. So are you repping Jesus, and are you making him look good? There are going to be times that the years that you have been witnessing, and the months that you have been holding your breath, the times that you've held your tongue, the times that you have might have not been fair toward you, the times that you've been passed up on promotion, the times that maybe you felt like you actually have not, you should be further along. It is in those moments, it is in those times when you didn't make the team and you should be on the starting five, when you have been maligned, you've been talked about, it is how you handle your business that makes Jesus look good. When I was working at the airlines, it was difficult at times. I told you these stories before. There are times I shot myself in the foot. There are times I had to go ask non-Christian workers who were with me and ask them for forgiveness for my attitude or my behavior. They would just blow their minds. They don't know what to say. One guy said, "You take it up with God. Don't take it up with me." I was like, "Ooh, does that a forgiveness or not? I don't know." It was difficult. But then you gain respect when you actually do that. When you drop the ball and you said what you shouldn't have said, you did what you shouldn't have done, and then when you come to a coworker who maybe you've been witnessing to, you got to clear the air. When there's a boss that you might have or an owner that you might have to speak to because maybe you have been less than genuine or authentic in whatever area of your business or work, it is always good to clear the slate. Even though you may find it difficult, they actually will have more respect for you in the long run and possibly in the short run. St. Francis of Assisi said, preach the gospel at all times, and when necessary, use words. Your life should preach. The way that we work should preach. The way that we play should preach. It should preach the gospel, the good news of Jesus Christ. And when necessary, in a time more than ever before, I believe it is necessary. These are the times that we use words. The last thing is, number one, people know who to turn to. Number two, people know where to go. They know where to go. They know that the only vehicle, the number one vehicle for the gospel and the good news of Jesus Christ is people know where to go. They know who to turn to, but ultimately they know where to go. They know that it is the church. They know that it is a church. But they have to be asked. They must be invited. And you must season your speech and your actions with salt. Don't hide the salt, spread the salt. Somebody say amen. Amen. See, but they have to be asked and they have to be invited. Can I please have the salt? Thank you so much. Thank you, everybody. This young lady is going to be dancing in the Merry Monarch Festival. The highest honor of anyone who has danced hula. We also have a young lady who's working up there. And I asked her, yeah, you guys give a hand, everybody. It's awesome. That's awesome. I said, if your kumu needs help, let me know. I can help. How's that, Baba? Think about it for a moment. 10 seconds. I can only do 10 seconds. After that, I don't know what to do. It's kind of like my popping and my locking. I get 10 seconds worth. But when you look at the testimony of people, for me, it was a guy named Brandon that took his salt. And he spread it over a lot of our lives. He seasoned it. He knew where to add it. Even though he was my closest friend, and we would have at it at times. Like, we, you know, when best friends, you go at it. And we went at it. But I respected him and liked him and loved him enough that his salt never lost his saltiness. My life was so bad, guys. I don't even know if everyone's heard this, but I shared it last night. And they said, no, you should share it again. Because it improves what Brandon did with his salt. Brandon today is one of my closest friends to this day. His name is, we call him Anini. He's named after a beach on Kauai. That's irrelevant, but moving right along. I was angry as a single dad. I was purposeless, and at times I got violent. I fought often. You're looking at me, the skinny hapahauli kid. Well, you never know when you lose purpose, when you lose destiny, when you lose your dream, when you lost what you hoped for and all of these things and you feel helpless. I didn't know what to do. I handled myself wrong. And I remember there was a time that I was driving down Manoa Valley, which is where I lived back in the day. And I was driving down and this car was tailing me super fast, just really fast. I was like, who are these young kids tailing me like this? And I'd press on my brakes and then they come up on the side of me. It's crazy stuff. And I get to the intersection by Puck's Alley by University Avenue, and I get down. I get out of my car, and I grab them. And I do things, I did things that I'm definitely not proud of. But I praise God that there was this man. He walked out of his car, and he said to me, he says, boy, go back in your car. Short Japanese man, like Miyagi-san. Cobra Kai, you know what I'm saying? Like, serious, comes up to me, boy, get in your car. Yeah, but I know. Go in your car. Just go in your car. And I got in my car, and I pulled left on University Avenue onto Baratania, and I pulled right into the next shopping center area, and I just parked my car, and I bawled my eyes out. So what's wrong with me? God, what is wrong with me? Called my friend Brandon. back in those days when cell phones were this large. Bro, you don't know what I just did, bro. Because, bro, he said, you ready to come to church? I said, I'm ready. I'm ready to come to church because I'll pick you up. That Sunday, my oldest daughter, Courtney, at the time, it was only me and her. She was 2 years old. I'm 21. I told you this before, purposeless, angry, no hope, no direction. But then he took his salt and he added it to my life. I would not be here. I don't even know if I'd be like even on this planet. I don't even know if I'd be in jail. I'm not trying to glamorize what I could have been. I'm glad I'm not that. But I can tell you that people are just waiting for the salt of the saints. So, here's what I was thinking. I was going to do it last night, but I didn't have my bowl. This is my koa bowl. This is what I use in ceremonies when it's required. This is my bowl. This is salt from Kauai. This is water from the Big Island. And tea leaf from my backyard. And if you are okay with a little bit of salt and a little bit of water, and you want to be a saint in the city, you may not be feeling too saintly, but you want to receive this call that God's called us to be, it's optional. If you want to, and if you don't want to, you don't have to. But Jesus told us that we are salt of the earth. He told us our identity. This is who you are. You are the salt of the earth. So if you want some, if I don't want to sprinkle, but it's hard not to hit anybody. It's just water, but it's holy. It's anointed by the Spirit of God. And I think all creation waits for the sons of God to be revealed. I forget the address of the scripture. Left hand turn, second right, end of the cul-de-sac. That's where that scripture is. I don't have the exact address. But think about this for a moment. Would you stand if that's what you're feeling? If you're standing, would you just stand? This might not hit everybody, but Father, I just pray in the name of Jesus that you would anoint us with the power and the presence of God. And Father, that this water is more than just water. It is anointed by God to do what you called us to do, to be the saints where we are, to be the saints in the city. And Father, that by your stripes that we are healed, and by the calling of God, and by your destiny, Father, that you've called us to do your work, to not to be trampled on, but to be seasoned and flavored wherever we go, to be the preservative over this world, to protect what is good, and to promote what is righteous and right in your sight. So, Father, we bless you and we love you. We give you all the praise, all the glory, and all the honor in the name of Jesus. And everybody said, amen. God bless you, brother. God bless you. Awesome.
1: Hey everybody, this is Mike. Thank you so much for listening in. If you felt God tugging on your heart while you were listening to this, I want to lead you in a prayer of surrender that gives your life to Jesus. It's the same prayer that I prayed when I was 21 years old and walked into a church for the very first time in a very long time when I gave my life to the Lord. It's the same prayer that I lead people in every single weekend at our church. Hundreds, if not thousands, every single year pray this prayer to surrender their life to God. And if you want to surrender your life to Jesus today, if you want to make a change, if you want Him to come into your heart, change you from the inside out, do a work in you that only He can do, that you've tried before, that you can't do it on your own, that if you want to give Him your life, and if you want to make Him your Savior and your Lord, then I want to lead you in this prayer. So if that's you, I just want you to hitchhike off of my voice and repeat these prayers and receive it into your heart. And He's going to come into your life and change you from the inside out and make you different from this moment on. So He's not going to make everything perfect for you, but He's going to walk you through every valley and every summit of your life, because He's the God of the hills and the valleys. So if that's you today, I want you to repeat this prayer after me to surrender your life to Jesus. Say, dear Jesus, today I give you my life. Thank you for dying on the cross and shedding your blood that washes my sins as white as snow. I also thank you that when I die, I'll be in your presence for all eternity. But while I'm here, be my strength for today and my hope for tomorrow, my ever-present help in my time of need. You're my God, and I'm your child. The old is past, the new has begun. I'm a new creation in Christ Jesus, created to serve you and to bring you glory. Thank you for what you've done. When I read the Bible, may it come alive. May your Holy Spirit speak to me. When I spend time in prayer, may I sense your presence and even hear your voice. Thank you for loving me just as I am. Thank you for my new life. In Jesus' name I pray. Amen. Well, congratulations. If you prayed that prayer, let me tell you what just happened. Number one, you've been forgiven of all of your sins, everything that you've ever done. Secondly, he's prepared a place for you in heaven that when you die, your last breath on earth will be your first breath in heaven, and you'll be with him for all eternity. But he has a plan, a purpose, a calling, and a destiny for your life, something greater than you ever expected could ever happen to you if you keep walking with him. So don't pull back. Just keep walking forward. Don't let the devil distract you. Don't let life distract you. Receive the words that God gave you and keep on walking with him, and your life will never be the same. But you got to do something. He does all the work, but there's something that you have to do as well. So what's next? If you're already connected in a church here on Oahu, then man, get into that church like never before. Serve, belong, grow. That's what you got to do. But if you're connected to a church, let them know that you gave your life to God, whatever church that is. Doesn't have to be Inspire. A lot of great churches, all kinds of sizes. That's perfect for you in the state of Hawaii. Secondly, you got to get yourself a Bible. I like paper Bibles, but you also got to download the Bible app. Go to YouVersion.com, download the YouVersion Bible. My wife has an app on that. You know, she's got a devotion called Perfectly You. I've got one called the Pound for Pound Principle. Pick anyone. Just get consistent with the Word of God. Spend time in prayer. Tell your pastor you gave your life to Jesus. Or if you don't even go to a church, find one. If you need one, come to Inspire. If you got one closer to you, go there. I don't care where you go. Just go somewhere. Get rooted and grounded in the Word of God, a Bible preaching, Holy Spirit believing kind of church. May the Lord bless you. God bless you. Thank you.
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10: 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We'll be back to the message in just a moment. 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We're so glad you're here to listen. Today's message from Pastor Alan is called Expressions of God's Power.
11: I grew up in church world. I grew up in church when I wasn't a Christian. When I became a Christian, I didn't find a lot of meaning in church, so I stayed away for a long time. But the one consistent through all of that was prayer was a part of the discussion, but I considered it to be pretty inert. I didn't consider prayer to be particularly significant. Prayer was something you did at the beginning of a service or at a transition point in a service or a way of saying, we're done now. I very much dislike using prayer in those ways. Prayer is an invitation to Almighty God. It's not a signal that we're changing pace. And what I want to invite you to with me over the next session or three is perhaps a little different imagination of the role of prayer in your life. And if you are like I was for too long, that prayer is kind of a passive response. You know, I hear people say, well, after you've done everything you know to do, maybe we should pray. Imagine if somebody came to you and said, you know, I've asked everybody I could think of for help, and nobody could help, and then I remembered you, so I thought, well, maybe. Not particularly affirming. I asked all the smart people I knew for an answer, but nobody could help me, so I thought I might as well call you. I think that's a little bit the way that the attitude that we've held about prayer, that we do everything we could do and try everything we know to try, and then when we're out of options, well, you know, I guess we could pray. I'd like to reverse that completely. That the greatest expression of opportunity in your life begins with prayer. And I know particularly, I think we have problems, religious people, you know, well, I don't pray. Or I don't know how to pray, or I don't. That's a lousy excuse. It's like saying I don't read. For years I've been saying to you, don't say I don't read, just say I like to be ignorant. And rather than say I don't pray, just say I'm not interested in the power of God. Because without prayer, I think you will live mostly void of the power of God. So I want to walk through this with you and see what we can learn, what we can gain. It's really an attempt to try to enable our Christianity to be more assertive. Not aggressive, assertive. An expression of the authority that God intends us to be in the earth. I don't find Jesus to be passive. I don't find Jesus' closest friends to be passive characters. I don't find the initiative of God through the pages of our Bible to be a passive thing at all. And I don't believe that we'll fulfill God's purposes for us in the 21st century with a passive attitude. So I want to start in Isaiah 36. There's an event in Israelite history. The Assyrian army, who is the dominant military force in that season in the region, in the ancient Near East, they have ransacked the northern kingdom of Israel. They've attacked Judah. They've destroyed the major fortified cities. The only real city left is Jerusalem. And they've turned their army's attention to Jerusalem. And they've made some rather menacing statements. I just put a small portion in your notes. The commander, and he's the commander of the Assyrian army, stood and called out in Hebrew. He wanted the people who lived in the city of Jerusalem to understand in their language. So it's a very arrogant challenge he's about to make. Hear the words of the king of Assyria. This is what the king says. Do not let Hezekiah deceive you. Hezekiah is king in Jerusalem. He cannot deliver you. Don't let Hezekiah persuade you to trust in the Lord. When he says the Lord will surely deliver us, the city will not be given into the hand of the king of Assyria. Do not listen to Hezekiah. This is what the king of Assyria says. Make peace with me and come out to me. Then every one of you will eat from his own vine and fig tree and drink water from his own cistern until I come and take you to a land like your own, a land of grain and new wine, a land of bread and vineyards. Do not let Hezekiah mislead you when he says, the Lord will deliver us. Has the God of any nation ever delivered us from the hand of the king of Assyria? What a bold, arrogant mocking of God. Amen? He's speaking to the people of Jerusalem in their own language, and he says multiple times, don't let your leaders convince you that God is faithful. Don't listen to them when they say God will deliver you. Don't be deceived by them. And this isn't just like a debate. The military might of Assyria is on full display. Every inhabitant of the city of Jerusalem understands that as if it's about military competition, they have no hope. There is no means of deliverance. There's no plan B. There's no possibility of escape. All their resources have been exhausted. And now the commander of the opposing army stands and mocks God. It seems like a very contemporary expression of the world we live in, where powerful voices stand and mock God, where we have months celebrated on a national basis by any number of people and organizations and professional sports leagues mocking God, saying to you, don't imagine there's a God in heaven. Don't imagine you should submit to his authority or to his boundaries or to his definitions of morality and immorality. There is no God in heaven that will back up his claims. We stand in defiance of him. You see, the world we face is not a dramatically new world. The spiritual conflict in our world is as old as human civilization. It goes back to the Garden of Eden. It's been expressed in every generation. And yet in every one of those generations, there have been men and women who said, I will stand with God. And I'm asking you to consider doing that. I understand something of the resistance that will come. I understand something of the battle that you'll have in your mind, of the voices that will be raised against you, of the temptation to think, well, I can just be quiet. The Assyrian commander said, if you'll just capitulate, if you'll deny God, if you'll ignore the authority over your life, we'll give you a good future. Was he telling the truth? No. That wasn't the plan at all. When the enemy comes to invite you towards ungodliness and wickedness and capitulation, he does it with a very tempting proposal. There'll be less resistance this way. There'll be more affirmation this way. You'll find more happiness this way, or more pleasure this way, or more fulfillment this way. Isn't that always the way temptation comes? I've never had temptation knock on the door of my life and say, I'm here to destroy you. I'm here to be the bitterest pill you've ever swallowed. I'm here to devastate you emotionally, financially, and physically. May I come in? Temptation never comes that way. Well, when Hezekiah heard the challenge, he didn't defend himself before the people. He didn't offer a rebuttal to the Assyrian commander. He went to the temple and prayed. He went to the temple and prayed. I'm grateful for a governor that would embrace the biblical worldview of a family. And God sent the prophet Isaiah, who was a contemporary of Hezekiah's, with a message for Hezekiah. And that's, I put it in your notes. It's the very next chapter. It's Isaiah 37. Isaiah, the son of Amoz, sent a message to Hezekiah. This is what the Lord, the God of Israel, says. Now, he's heard what the Assyrian king has said. This is what the God of Israel says. Because you have prayed to me concerning Sennacherib, who is the Assyrian king. This is the word of the Lord spoken against him. The virgin daughter of Zion despises you and mocks you. The daughter of Jerusalem tosses her head as you flee. You need to read that a dozen times or so. It needs to settle in deep within you. Isaiah sent a messenger. He didn't even go himself. Sent a message to Hezekiah and tell him, this is what God says. Because you prayed, watch what I'm going to do. The implication is very unsettling. What if Hezekiah hadn't prayed? What if Hezekiah had just panicked? What if Hezekiah had just negotiated? What if Hezekiah had just complained? Because you prayed. May I ask you a question? Do you think it's possible you forfeited anything in your life that God perhaps would have done had you known to pray? I'm pretty certain that's true in my own life, but I'm determined to make that a very diminished part of my future. I intend to talk to the Lord. I intend to invite him into my days. I intend to engage with him on a very regular basis. Don't always know what to say, don't always know how to ask, but I'm learning. I'm not leaving prayer to formal religious services. I'm not leaving it to a devotional time. I want to engage in dialogue with the Lord as if he were truly my friend.
10: 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But first, a word from Pastor Allen about his new book.
12: Folks, understanding who you are in Christ, the price that was paid to give you status in the kingdom of God, it will write a future for you that is not dependent upon your family of origin, your life circumstance, the expressions of evil that you've had to overcome. 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We put this little booklet together. 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
10: 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Now, let's get back to Pastor Alan with his message called Expressions of God's Power.
11: And so I'm inviting you this summer, in the midst of this growing season, wherever you are in your spiritual journey, you may be a grizzled veteran or a beginner or someplace in between, to imagine that there's a role for prayer that would write a different future than you've had, if you would be interested. We can't master this in a single session, but we're gonna turn over some rocks and at least consider some things. Philippians chapter 4 and verse 6, the Apostle Paul's writing from a Roman prison to a community of believers for whom he's been instrumental. And he says to them, don't be anxious about anything. He's the one in prison. And he's writing them not to worry. Don't be anxious about anything, but in everything, by prayer and petition, with thanksgiving, present your requests to God. And the peace of God, which transcends all understanding, will guard your hearts and your minds in Christ Jesus. Don't be anxious about anything. So we can begin with this acknowledgement that if we're anxious about something, we've stepped away from God's best for us. In the Sermon on the Mount, in Matthew's gospel, Jesus says a handful of times in a single chapter, do not worry. I'm old school. I think if Jesus said, do not worry, he means, don't worry. And I think if he's cautioning us against it multiple times in such close proximity, it's because he understands the reality of the challenge. So I think the first thing we have to acknowledge is that we have an adversary that would like to create in you and me anxiety, to make us uncomfortable, unsettled. Because if he can do that, if the enemy can cause you to be anxious and worried and fretful and disrupted, you lose the peace of God. You forfeit a great deal of the awareness of what God might have to say or to direct you towards. Because you kick in that flight or fight response in you, and the rest of your senses lose a little bit of their sharpness. What Paul is inviting his friends to do is in everything, by prayer and petition, with thanksgiving, to present your request to God. In everything, he said, in everything. In everything. I've shared with you lately how the Lord has really convicted me in recent weeks about my attitude towards prayer. And he did it through a series of things. It didn't happen for me all in one moment, but it all came together with a clarity that has changed how I pray. I found that my prayers and my exposure to prayer, I've been in hundreds and hundreds, thousands of prayer meetings, and we tend to pray for intensely personal things, which is not inappropriate. You know, we pray for ourselves and our health and our voice, and please don't stop. And our neighbors and our neighbor's dog and our, you know, our cousin Boo. And again, it's not inappropriate. God knows, he says, the number of hairs on our head. But I also realize that we're ambassadors for the kingdom of God, that we're salt and light in the world. And that if we only use the authority that's given us as citizens in the kingdom of God, the authority of the name of Jesus and the power of his shed blood to deal with the personal issues of my life, I'm abandoning my assignment as an ambassador. I believe we have to pray on behalf of families in our nation, that a biblical view of family will be celebrated, not because politicians say so, because the people say so. Don't tell me you care about children unless you're praying for biblical families to emerge across our nation. The data is overwhelming. There's nothing even close to comparable for the well-being of children. It's not even close. And it's begun to change the way I pray. I've shared it with you. We've been praying that the gospel will be preached in the streets of Tehran, that there'll be a freedom for Jesus to be proclaimed in Tehran after decades of brutal, horrific, violent tyranny. I'm praying the same thing for Havana, 90 miles off the coast of Miami. The people frozen in time. And in my life, I haven't committed, until recently, I hadn't committed much time to praying in any serious way that that darkness would be broken. I'm praying for Venezuela, that what has begun there will be expanded. Somebody brought me a video of people they knew being released from prison with tears running down their cheeks. And they said the Christians are being turned loose from the prisons where they've been held. I'm praying for Venezuela. I've been praying for Nigeria, where they were hunting Christians, that the people that were hunting Christians would become the hunted. I know it's uncomfortable. I'm just not praying in a blanket way. I'm praying in the, and I'm still praying for my voice to be better. And I'm praying for Character Quest. And I still pray for the things that are, but God has given us a role, folks. Get you a notebook. I don't know what your devotional time looks like. Maybe you do the Bible reading. Maybe you read our daily devotional. Allow yourself a few minutes as a part of that devotional. Just write down, this week I'm going to pray for. And let the Spirit of God put one thing on your heart and begin to say, God, let there come change there. Let the fraud in our nation be turned back. May we become unwilling to tolerate fraud at the levels that we have accepted it. It's unimaginable what we have tolerated. We're the church. We're the church. This isn't political. It's not about parties or elections. We're the people of God. We're reading Leviticus together right now. Are you paying attention? God's not casual. It's not like just worship however you would like. Just get together when you're in the mood, whatever you want to wear, just wear that. Pick up as much manna as you would like. Do whatever you want. That's not the God I'm reading about. I'm reading that thinking, oh, Lord, I've been so sloppy. When you think of prayer, I want you to think of it in a simpler way. I'll talk more about it. We've done this a lot together over the years, but let's pray sentence prayers. It's not the only way to pray, but I think sometimes we stay away from prayer because we think there's a tone of voice or a vocabulary or a certain amount of theological proficiency you have to have. Baloney. Prayer is an invitation to God. Some of the most powerful prayers in Scripture are sentence prayers. They're things you can pray on a daily basis, very available to you. Almighty God, I ask for your help. In Jesus' name, amen. I think most of our prayers would improve if we would hush. You know, we pray like God doesn't know. You ever prayed with anybody that explains to God? Oh, come on now. I've been in more prayer meetings than most of you. God, I want to pray for my neighbor. You know, the one that lives next door to me. Where they have that red roof on their house. And they drive a Tesla. Lord, they have three kids. And you know their dog, Rover, God. And I'm sitting watching them pray and I'm thinking, if you have to explain all that to God, there's probably no help coming. I think you're appropriate to invite God into the specifics and the circumstances, but I don't always think we have to. Usually we're praying to the people we're with. And again, I don't think that's wicked. Kind of the way kids learn to talk, but we can grow past that. Prayer is an invitation to Almighty God. You know, I found that if I'm given an opportunity to speak to someone whose help I need or who has expertise that I don't have, and I've managed to gain an appointment or an audience or whatever that may be, I've learned that those are very valuable moments. And I try not to spend them in frivolous ways. And I try to talk to the Lord that way. If you're here and you need healing, your voice may be a little froggy, or you may have something really serious, whatever it is. I'm just going to ask you to stand really quickly. I don't mean that generic, we all need healing. I heard that. But I mean, if there's a specific place, you're inviting the power of God. See, I believe God heals the sick. He didn't always do it on the timeline I want him to. You know, I was perfect last. I'm a perfect, probably a stretch. I was reasonably healthy when I left church last Saturday night, but before 10 o'clock, I wasn't. It felt like an attack. But it doesn't diminish what I believe about God. And you want to be able to invite God into your life. We trust Him. He's a God of grace and mercy. The best single idea I've ever learned about healing that helped me more than any is that God designed your body to heal. If you cut your finger, you don't lose your mind and amputate it and think, well, I ruined that. You put a little Band-Aid over.

0: 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You don't need a building. 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You just need to turn your heart to Air One.
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0: power of God to salvation for everyone who believes. We'll dive deep in the wonders of God's amazing mercy and grace as Pastor Daryl Skinner teaches from the book of Romans, next on A Chosen Generation.
1: The book of Romans, we're going to take in chapter 1, verses 1 to 17. I call it the Romans Road, this chapter, the Romans Road. We find here that not only was he a doulos, a voluntary slave of Christ, but he also says, I'm an apostle. Out of due time, it declares in the scriptures. One who was sent by authority with commission from Christ. He's an apostle. What does the apostle do? They will share about the death of Christ and the resurrection of Christ, the scriptures that coincide with the Christ, which is Jesus Christ. Amen. Now, he met the disciples who became apostles were witnesses of the death and resurrection of Christ. Paul wasn't there exactly, but he met the Lord on the Damascus Road, which put him in that category as an apostle. Now, the disciples, when Judas killed himself, they got together, they prayed, and then they cast lots, and it fell to Matthias. They've considered him to be the 12th apostle. That's why Paul says, I'm an apostle out of due time. I'm one that was specially selected out of due time to preach the gospel, not only to the Jew, but mainly to the Gentiles. Even though his heart was mainly for his Jewish people, because he loved them so much, he wanted them to get saved and to know what he knew. The Bible says here that Paul is a bondservant. He's an apostle, and he's also separated unto the gospel of God. You and I are all separated unto the gospel of God. We were part of the world, now we're part of the kingdom of heaven or the kingdom of God. Same terminology. Porter Barrington writes, the Bible commentator and evangelist, he says, to be separated means to be sanctified or set apart for salvation and for service. How? Number one, how am I separated? I'm separated on the gospel of God by the Word of God. The Word of God has the power to separate the believer from sin, sinful lifestyles, sinful practices. You're going to be sanctified by the Word of God. Jesus prayed, John 17:17, Father, sanctify them with your truth. Your Word is truth. We got to get the world out of us. We got to get the wrong concepts of life out of us, wrong concepts of God out of us, wrong lifestyles out of us, sinful practices out of us, bad language out of us, right? How does it happen? Because we come and we start learning the Word of God. We're growing in our faith. And I'm realizing, when I first got saved, I didn't know what I was supposed to do. I just knew I was now born again Christian, my sins are forgiven, but how do you live this Christian life? I got no clue. I never went to church growing up. Maybe once when I got in trouble by the police department, my mom drug me off to church. I got baptized, but I didn't know anything. I went three Sundays in a row just to placate her and please her. And then it was off to my partying again. You know, that's how it was. But I didn't know what a Christian was. I didn't know how to live that life. I didn't know what I was supposed to do. But the good news was I was born again of the Holy Spirit. And the Holy Spirit drove me to the Word of God, where all of a sudden the Word of God just comes alive. I don't know about you guys, I'm sure it's the same way. It just comes alive within our hearts, within our minds. It's like it's just jumping out at us. And you're starting to read, and you're starting to learn, you're starting to grow in your faith. For me, reading was a lot of waste of time. I hated to read. I'd rather play sports and do all kinds of things and party instead of just sitting down and reading a book. Some people just love to read a book. Oh, I'd love to read a big novel or something. I gotta go, are you kidding me? Give me the Cliff Notes. I'm good to go. And that was about it. But man, when I became a Christian, I go, wait a minute, this is awful big, it's thick, it's so much, you know, how can I? And it got, you know, by that time I had a King James Bible, it was these and thous and all this stuff, and I got changing my mind, thee is you and thou is you and thee is thee, all these different things, and the THs and all this stuff at the end of the words. But you know what? You just figured it out, it's this and so forth. But you couldn't get enough. And then you discover you start going to church and you start to be taught by the pastors and you're learning, you're growing in a new believers class and you're going to a home fellowship and you're going to a Wednesday night study, to a Sunday night study, to a Sunday morning study. You're listening to Christian radio all of a sudden. Christian radio. Are you kidding me? Not your rock and roll stations? No, I want to learn. I want to grow in my faith. I think one thing we have to be careful of, there's a lot of conservative stations out there that are talking politics all the time. Make sure that it doesn't replace your spiritual growth. Make sure it doesn't. Don't let Fox News take you away or anything else like that take you away from your spiritual growth. Or Netflix or all the other things, you know, the apps that there are and so forth. You've got to keep growing in your faith. To this very day, I'm still growing in my faith. And I've been a Christian for now 46 years, something like that. 47 years. And so we find here it says, we separate unto God, under the service of God by the word of God. Also, God the Father is involved in this. He has the power to separate the believer to the coming of our Lord Jesus Christ, according to 1 Thessalonians 5:23. In other words, we don't say, oh, well, yeah, Jesus may come one day. Who cares? You know, I got a lot to do in this life. You know, I want to get married. I want to have kids. I want to be wealthy. I want to do this. No, we really do look forward to the coming of our Lord Jesus Christ. In my house are many mansions. If it were not so, I would have told you. I'm going to prepare a place for you, man. It's far better than any place you could ever live in on planet Earth. Better than those mansions down in Miami and, you know, Florida and Beverly Hills and all over the world, whatever, a chateau, whatever it is. You know, no, he said, I got better places. My streets are paved with gold, man. You get golden streets in my place. Not these asphalt streets, not the concrete streets, golden streets. We have so much to look forward to. Because God is preparing a beautiful, beautiful home for us forever and ever and ever and ever. And we're excited about it. How about God the Son? He's also involved in our separation. He has the power to separate the believer to righteousness. Not having spot or wrinkle, Ephesians 5:24 to 27. How does he do it? He's teaching us. He's guiding us. He's giving us his pure example in the Gospels. And then the epistles by the power of the Holy Spirit. He's teaching us how to say no to sin and yes to what is right in life before God and before others. He's teaching us his righteousness. And fourthly, in our work of separation under the gospel of our God, we have the Word of God, God the Father, God the Son. Of course, we have, number four, God the Holy Spirit. God the Holy Spirit has the power to separate the believer to salvation and service. Separation to salvation and service. We know we're saved. No one can take it from us. And then also, Lord, what do you want to do with my life? And pretty soon God gets you connected with a particular ministry or particular people who are serving the Lord. And they get you all excited about it. And you're inspired to get involved with them. And you step out by faith. And then down the road in your Christian walk, all of a sudden God lays something on your heart to start your own Christian ministry. Whatever it might be in reaching, could be children, could be adults, could be elderly people. But he lays something in your heart. Could be the mission field someplace, somewhere. He lays in our heart for that Christian service to take action in your own heart. You know your gifts. You know your calling. And you step forward in it and watch God work in and through your life. Without being separated, Porter Barrington writes, without being separated, you can have a relationship with God. Isn't that interesting? Without being separated, you can have a relationship with God, but you cannot have fellowship with him. You're saved, but you're not fellowshipping with him. You're not being used of him. You may be united to him in Calvary at the cross, but separated from him in sin. He also writes, without separation, you can have influence without power. Move achievement. You may try, but not trust. Serve, but not succeed. War, but not win. Without separation to God from sin, your whole Christian life will be wood, hay, straw at the bema seat of Christ. The award ceremony that is with Christ as you go to heaven. Wood, hay, straw, it's all going to be burned up instead of things of precious gold. The abundant life, he says, is made possible by the death, the burial, and resurrection of our Lord and Savior, Jesus Christ, and made a reality by being separated to him. To him. We have a beautiful church here at Calvary Chapel, Pearl Harbor, with so many wonderful people serving the Lord. But we must be in fellowship with God. Fellowship with God. How? With the Word of God, learning and growing in our faith, by the power of Jesus Christ working in us and through us, we want to share the gospel message and the Holy Spirit directing us in service. This is so vitally important. This is why we need to be in fellowship, in the Word of God, being taught and trained the Word of God on a regular basis. Now, in verse 2 he writes, he says, Paul, a bondservant of Jesus Christ, called to be an apostle, separated to the gospel of God, which he promised before through his prophets in the Holy Scriptures. He promised before through the prophets. The prophets spoke of the Christ to come through the Holy Scriptures. Jesus fulfilled over 400 of these prophecies from the Old Testament. In fact, it was Tim LaHaye's book. He says he believes Jesus fulfilled 456 of these prophecies that spoke of him in the New Testament from the Old Testament. So when we read about prophecy, the Bible is the only religious book that deals in the realm of prophecy. All other books don't deal in the realm of prophecy because they're not written by God. God tells the future of all things, and he laid out 456 of these prophecies in regards to the Messiah to come. So I want you to understand, when we talk about faith, we do not have a blind faith. We have a factual faith. Bible prophecy brings the facts to our faith that the Bible is true, it's real, you can understand it, you can live by it, and you can love it and live it and go for God. Thirdly, verse 3 says, which he promised before through the prophets in the Holy Scriptures concerning his Son, Jesus Christ our Lord, who was born of the seed of David according to the flesh. Verse 3, history reveals Jesus existed. History reveals. Now listen to this. History reveals that Jesus exists in the flesh, born through the lineage of David. We see it in Matthew chapter 1, as well as Luke chapter 3. You have the lineage of Mary, the lineage of Joseph. And then even secular historians have written about the life of Christ. Secular historians. Listen to what it says, what I put in our notes. In AD 114... the Roman historian Tacitus, AD 114, Roman historian Tacitus reported that Jesus was founder of the Christian religion, that he was put to death by Pontius Pilate during the reign of Emperor Tiberius. This is found in the writings of Annals 15.44. Pliny the Younger wrote a letter to Emperor Trajan on the subject of Jesus Christ and his followers. In what is called the letter, it's 10.96 through 97. Jesus is even mentioned in the Jewish Babylonian Talmud, written in the Sanhedrin 43a and the Abodah Zira 16b and 17a. Right AD 90, before the Apostle John authored the book of Revelation, which was 95 AD, the familiar Jewish historian Josephus wrote a brief biographical sketch of Jesus of Nazareth. In it he said, Now there was about the time Jesus, a wise man, if it be lawful to call him a man, for he was a doer of wonderful works, teacher of such men, and received the truth with pleasure. He drew over to him both many of the Jews and many of the Gentiles. He was Christ. And when Pilate, at the suggestion of the principal men among us, had condemned him to the cross, those that loved him at the first did not forsake him. For he appeared to them alive again the third day, as the divine prophets had foretold these, and 10,000 other wonderful things concerning him. And the tribe of Christians, so named from him, are not extinct at this day. This he wrote in his book, Antiquities, Volume 2, Book 18, Chapter 3. Secular historians evidence of the existence of Jesus, who is the Christ, his life, his death, his resurrection, and his wonderful works. Amen. Verse 3 says, concerning his son, the Holy Scriptures concerning his son, Jesus Christ, our Lord, who was born of the seed of David, according to the flesh. He was 100% man, 100% God, and declared to be the Son of God with power, according to the Spirit of holiness, by the resurrection from the dead. The evidence of the resurrection you can read about in 1 Corinthians 15, verses 4 to 8, where Paul the Apostle writes about himself seeing the risen Lord there in Damascus Road, Peter and others, the apostles, and then seen by over 500 witnesses. Take that into the realm of court and try to prosecute against the resurrection of Jesus Christ, you're going to fail miserably. Seen by over 500 witnesses. And he's seen by us in the Spirit of God. Now, we then find in verses 5 to 7, it says the Spirit of holiness by the resurrection. Jesus, the only reason Jesus could resurrect from the dead was because he was holy and righteous all his ways, because he is God in the flesh. In the beginning was the Word was with God, and the Word was God. Jesus is God in the flesh, second person of the Trinity. Thus, he rose from the grave because he did not sin. The wages of sin is death. Why did he die then? Because he took our sins upon himself on the cross. He said, my God, why hast thou forsaken me? He said, Father, forgive them. They know not what they do. And then he gave up his spirit in victory, and he said, tetelestai, it is finished. The price for Daryl's sin, for your sin, for all of our sins have been fully paid for. Fully paid for. We are all victorious. Amen. Pretty exciting stuff to me. And you, of course. Verses 5 to 7, read the following. The resurrection from the dead, through him we have received grace and apostleship for obedience to the faith among all nations for his name, among whom you also are the called of Jesus Christ. To all who are in Rome, beloved of God, called to be saints. So let's take a look at this. Through him we have received grace and apostleship for obedience to the faith among all nations for his name, among whom also are called of Jesus Christ, and so forth. Notice what God has done for you and me. He's offered you grace, unmerited favor, God's riches at Christ's expense. We're saved by grace through faith. What a blessing that is. We can't earn our way to heaven. We can't pay our way to heaven. We can't be good enough to go to heaven. He paid it all for us. We live by grace. We're saved by grace. We live by grace. And we'll go to heaven by grace, my friends. Through faith in one person, Jesus, who is the Christ. He's personally called you, Paul writes, as he called him to ministry and to work, do a work in his kingdom. We're also known as beloved. We're also known as saints. We're blessed with peace. To all who are in Rome, beloved of God, called to be saints. Wait a minute, time out. What's going on here? You can't be a saint. I can't be a saint. You got to be ordained a saint by the Roman Catholic Church. They're the only ones that make saints, right? No, no. Every born-again believer is a saint of God. We're all saints, my friends. So don't let them hoodwink you thinking they've got a lock and who's a saint and who's not a saint. We're all saints of God. We're all just as important to God. We all do works for the King of Kings and the Lord of Lords. Amen? So, another false teaching in the Roman Catholic Church. Just had to throw that in there. We have faith's witness, verses 8 to 15. Let's dig in and find this. So, it's a beautiful introduction that we have about God's love and God's grace and God's power, who he is and how he separates us. There's so many great things in us and through us. We go to verse 8. First, I thank my God through Jesus Christ for you all, that your faith is spoken of throughout the whole world. Isn't that amazing? Did you hear that? Church in Rome, born-again believers, their faith is being heard through the whole world. It's spreading through the whole world. Our faith here at Calvary Chapel Harbor is spreading through the whole world in a variety of ministries and mission outreaches and other mission outreaches that we're involved in, of which we financially support and embrace and do a work, and we're praying and we're doing a work on the radio as well as the internet and so forth. God wants us to reach the whole world in his name. Amen. And we must have that vision always. Our witness is spoken of throughout the whole world, fulfilling the great commission of what Jesus said to all believers. In Matthew 28:18-20, Jesus has told us, he came and spoke to them, to the disciples, and said, "All authority has been given to me in heaven and on earth. Go, therefore, and make disciples of all the nations, baptizing them in the name of the Father and of the Son and of the Holy Spirit, teaching them to observe all things that I have commanded you. And lo, I'm with you always, even to the end of the age." And all God's people said, "Amen." Now listen, he calls us to go. That's why I say my slogan here for years from the beginning has been, "Go for God." Go, where are we going to go? We're going to spread the gospel. We're going to make disciples. Amen. Let's go for God. I like G-O. I like the number 4. And then I have God. That's my original. Go for God. Why the 4? Why the number 4? Well, it's just a trick or for the F-O-R. No, it means something to me. I hope it means something to you. God the Father, God the Son, God the Holy Spirit, and you, the 4. Always working for the kingdom of God, reaching people for Christ, spreading the good news, the gospel message to the whole world. Our ministry has gone to many places in the world. We got to go to many more places in the world as God leads us and directs us. We must have that vision. We are to go forth and make what? Make disciples. People are to be learners of Jesus Christ, learners of the gospel, learner of the Bible itself. From how? What books of the Bible? Well, just the ones we like. No. From Genesis to Revelation, amen. We want to learn the whole Word of God, amen. And we need to get people baptized. Baptism is not the means of salvation, but is a means of identification. I am a Christian. I am a follower of Jesus Christ. As he was baptized, I will be baptized. It is my old sin nature going underneath the water, being buried, put out of business. I'm being washed by the blood of the Lamb. Coming out of the water, I'm washed. And now I walk in the newness of life, a new, born-again, resurrected life in the kingdom of God, kingdom of heaven. Let's go to verse 8. He says, "First, I thank my God through Jesus Christ for you all, that your faith is spoken of throughout the whole world. For God is my witness, whom I serve with my spirit in the gospel of his Son, that without ceasing I make mention of you always in my prayers." It is interesting that Paul says, "I serve with my spirit." We are made up of spirit, soul, and body. Amen? We're now born again and empowered by the Spirit of God, but the Spirit is the life that's within us. The life that's within us. God breathed into the nostrils of Adam there as he created him from the dust of the earth, and he became a living being, a living soul. You have your personality, you have that spirit of life, and then you have your body. And Paul says, "I serve God with my spirit, with my energy, with my enthusiasm, with life itself. I want to serve him." Some of us, we need 2 cups of coffee in the morning to get our spirit going, our life going, right? We need a little bit more. It's okay. Have 2 cups then. But get yourself going for God. Let him use your life. Amen. Verse 12, or verse 9, he says, verse 10, "Making mention of my prayers." He's a prayer warrior for these folks. He loves to pray for them. He loves to disciple them. He loves to pray for them. Making requests if, by some means, now at last, I may find a way in the will of God to come to you. For I long to see you, that I might impart to you my spiritual gift, that you may be established, that is, that I may be encouraged together with you by the mutual faith, both of you and me. Paul loves the fellowship with believers, wants to encourage people together. It's very important for us as we gather together that we're really strong encouragers for one another. We don't want to be weights, we want to be wings for people, amen? We want to minister to their hearts and encourage them in the faith. And, you know, people will make mistakes. It's okay. It's okay, you're going to make mistakes. But don't be a downer with people. Don't be a critic with people. If they made a mistake, encourage them to get out of the mistake and to get moving forward once again. Encouragement is the most important thing that we can be doing as we want to edify one another in the body of Christ. If we have to exhort, we will exhort, but you know what? Let's stay on the side of encouragement.
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10: God is saying, I created you, and I didn't create you for mediocrity. I created you to be a person of excellence. And yet you're allowing this or that to get in and crowd in and steal your joy. And I'm going to give you the answer. The answer's right under your nose. You've heard it before. You've seen it before. And God is saying, now, put it in the water. It was right under their noses. Please listen many times. The beginning of the miraculous is right under your nose.
0: Welcome to Words of New Hope with Dr. Wayne Cordero. What do you do when you are going through a test? When it seems there are more problems than solutions? Today, a look at the Israelites in the desert when they went 3 days without water. And the water they finally found was bitter. Yet the answer was right under their nose. Listen as Pastor Wayne teaches vital lessons about navigating the tests of life in a message entitled Bitter Waters.
10: God is one that takes the complicated things and makes them simple. And today's message will be a simple message. But in order to catch what God's heart is on this one, I'm going to have to take you out into the desert. So come, follow me as we go out in the desert where water is really precious. And then we'll hear what God has to say. Our story opens with the patriarch Moses leading 2 million ragtag people out of Egypt into the desert. Now, there's nothing more precious a commodity in the desert than water. But water can also be a formidable enemy, as we're about to see. We're going to find out about two tests, two miracles, and a lesson we won't soon forget. Imagine with me 2 million people scrambling towards what they think is freedom, looking for a savior, thinking that Moses is going to be that one. And there's probably 5,000 of Pharaoh's army pressing them against what they thought was a desert, but it was fronted by the Red Sea, a body of water that's going to stop them in their tracks. What do? They're at an impasse. On one side is Pharaoh's army with blood in their eyes, and on the other side, a watery grave. Now, they have no idea what's going to happen, so they start yelling, crying out in panic, sheer panic. And God says to Moses, tell the people to keep going. Here's test number one. There's going to be times in your life and mine where we're going to be at an impasse. And instead of God removing the impasse, he tells us to keep going. God's about to do a miracle, but first their faith is going to be tested to see if they're going to put their foot in the water and keep going. Are they going to turn around? What are they going to do? And so they decide to go forward. Now, here's the cool thing. God doesn't evaporate the water. He doesn't fly them over the water. His miracle takes place by them passing through the water. No, he doesn't remove the water. He says, I'm going to have you pass through it. And in the midst of that, you're going to see my power. Because as they pass through, the army of Pharaoh chases after them, and the waters close in on them, and the Pharaoh's army is destroyed. You see, sometimes God is going to destroy the enemy that's been biting at your heels, not by evaporating the circumstance, but rather by telling you to keep going and moving through it. And in the midst of the waters that he parts, you will find a miracle. God does that, and he takes care of the enemy to boot. When the children of Israel come through and God's miracle ensues, they go into party mode because they realize test one and miracle just took place. And so they begin to rejoice and dance and sing a song. I mean, it was amazing what just took place. Now, after the party is over, they continue about 3 days into the desert. And let me read what happens with test number two. It says here that Moses led Israel from the Red Sea, and they went into the desert of Shur. For 3 days, they traveled in the desert without finding water. When they came to Marah, they could not drink the water because it was bitter, and that's why the place is called Marah. So the people grumbled against Moses, saying, "What are we to drink?" And then Moses cried out to the Lord, and the Lord showed him a piece of wood or a branch. And he threw it into the water, and the water became sweet or became fit to drink. And there the Lord issued a ruling and an instruction for them and put them to the test. God said, if you will listen carefully to the Lord your God and do what is right in his eyes, and if you pay attention to his commands and keep all of his decrees, I will not bring on you any of the diseases I brought on the Egyptians, for I am the Lord who heals you. They went through test number two, and a miracle is about to take place. 3 days they go into the desert, where one of the greatest commodities, which was once their opponent just before, 3 days ago, they're partying. All of a sudden, they're stuck again. Now, wait a minute. They were just rejoicing at the power of God, and now they come to a pond, a body of water, and it's bitter. They can't drink it. There's arsenic in it, or there's some kind of toxicity, and they begin to grumble again. They just grumbled before. Before entering the Red Sea, they were yelling and screaming, and now they're doing the very same thing again. And the Bible says they're grumbling against Moses. Interestingly, often when you come through something of great victory, maybe the Lord provides for you, or you come through a sickness and God heals you and you're so thrilled. Listen carefully. One of the things the enemy wants to do is not just drive you into the sea, but the second thing is to steal your joy. He's going to do everything he can to ruin what God just did, to ruin the memory of it, to cause there to be another test that you would fail. And in doing so, he steals your joy. You know, in the book of Psalms, chapter 51, it says this. It says, create in me a clean heart, O God, and renew a right spirit within me. Cast me not away from your presence. Take not thy Holy Spirit from me. Restore unto me the joy of thy salvation. Interesting. Restore unto me the joy of thy salvation and renew me with a willing spirit. It's funny. That's a prayer that David prayed. And I think we should learn that too, because one of the things the enemy is going to try to do is to steal your joy. Listen carefully. The devil has no authority to steal your ministry. So he will steal the joy of your ministry, and you'll give up on it yourself. The enemy has no authority to steal your marriage. So he'll steal the joy of being married, and you'll give up on it yourself. See, the target of the enemy isn't to take away your future or your marriage or what God is doing, but to steal the joy that you had in that situation or when God did provide, and to take it away. So pretty soon you just drop out of that expectant heart that you once had, that buoyant heart, that first love is gone. You see, he can't remove you from being a Christian, but he can sure do what he can to remove you as an effective Christian. And so he's going to go after your joy. Don't let him steal your joy. The Bible says in the book of Nehemiah, the joy of the Lord is our, that's right, our strength. And so the enemy knows that if he can steal your joy of your ministry or what God's called you to do, your marriage, then your strength has been depleted. So he was stealing the joy of God's people, and they enter another test, the test of bitter waters. They go to this pond, and one of them took a drink and said, it's rancid. Moses, you led us here in the desert, and then you're going to kill us with rancid water. Thanks a lot. And they begin to grumble. Now, the Bible said that God did this to test them. You know why? Because the scripture says in the book of Hebrews 11 and verse 6, it says, without faith, it's impossible to please God. For those who come to him must believe that he is, and that he's a rewarder of those who diligently seek him. You see, the test is, do you really believe that God is who he is? Or is that just a nice religious opinion? Do you really believe that he is what he says he is? His promise, will he stand behind his promise? Do you really believe that? And so sometimes he takes away all of our crutches, all the things we've been leaning on, so that we can understand that sometimes we don't realize that Jesus is all we need until Jesus is all we got. And he removes all of the things we used to lean on, and then our faith is tested. Why? Because he really wants to polish our faith. Our faith is the key to the miracles, to the miraculous. And so the test is not a bad thing. It's to actually refine and bolster our faith. That's the key to the miraculous. Well, they come to this pool of water and such an important commodity, and there's people thirsty. And so they're yelling and they're screaming and they're grumbling and they're complaining and they're criticizing, they're cynicizing. And so Moses cries out to God and says, what do we do? What do I do? These people are going to kill me. And there it says God showed him a branch. And he said, throw that in the water. Miracle number two. He puts that in the water, and for some reason, now we don't know scientifically what happened, what was the content or the makeup of that branch, the organic matter that was in it. We have no idea. But God said, throw it in, and something took place, a miracle. Was it the branch? I don't know, but I know it was God. Now listen carefully. Watch this. God didn't FedEx that branch in. He didn't send it by DHL or UPS. He sent it by G-O-D. It was there. See, the interesting thing, think about it. That branch was there all along. Moses probably stepped over it 15, 20 times. Probably the other people did too. But then God showed him that the element for that miracle was right under their nose. Here's the test. Sometimes God's going to take you to another impasse, just like the Red Sea. And the answer is right under your nose. One man said it this way. He said, the obscure we eventually see, but it's the obvious that we're blind to. The obvious of a relationship. The obvious that God brought you together. The obvious that God is saying, I created you, and I didn't create you for mediocrity. I created you to be a person of excellence. And yet you're allowing this or that to get in and crowd in and steal your joy. And I'm going to give you the answer. The answer's right under your nose. You've heard it before. You've seen it before. And God is saying, now, put it in the water. Use it. Do something with it. If we put that branch up on the wall and say, look at this, and we decorate it for Christmas, it's not going to do any good. What God is saying is, put your faith in the water. Just like he said, put your feet in the water, and I'll open the Red Sea. No, I'm not going to take you around it. I'm not going to evaporate it. I'm going to take you through it. And on this one, he says, I want you to pick up that branch, and I want you to throw it in the water. It was right under their noses. Please listen. Many times, the beginning of the miraculous is right under your nose. You not see it. Can I encourage you in this season to take a look at what you already have? Not what you don't have, but what you do. It could be a family. It could be a spouse. It could be your talents, your skills. It could be your home. Start to thank God for that. Start to mention his blessings. Someone told me once, he said it this way. He said, Wayne, what would it be like if you got up this morning and the only things you had left were the things you thanked God for yesterday? What would it be like if you got up this morning and the only things you had left were the things you thanked God for yesterday? Can I encourage you to start counting your blessings? Because if the truth were known, and if that saying were indeed true, most of us would have very little left this morning. But begin to thank God for what you already have, not what you don't have. Don't look at what you don't have. Begin by looking at what you do, because that may be the branch that God uses for the miraculous, not what you don't have. How many times we desire and aspire for something greater, something more, something bigger, and the Lord is saying, those aren't the keys to the miraculous. It's right under your nose. Ask God, like the Bible says in Ephesians 1:18, Paul is praying, and he says, I pray that the that your heart, the eyes of your heart would be enlightened so that you will know the richness of His grace and your inheritance among the saints. In other words, if you would just allow God to open your eyes to what you already have, you'll see that there's miracle after miracle awaiting you and your future. Will God test you? Absolutely. Why does He test you? Because He wants you to fail? No, because He wants to refine that faith so it opens the miraculous. Because you see in Hebrews 11:6, again, remember, without faith it's impossible to please God. For those who come to Him must believe that He is, and that He's a rewarder of those who diligently seek Him. Understand that God may not evaporate the Red Sea that you're facing. He might tell you to walk through it. And in doing so, it'll release a miracle. And watch your joy. Don't you dare let the devil steal your joy. He can't steal your life, so he'll steal the joy of living. Can't steal your family, so he'll steal the joy of you being a family person. He can't steal your marriage or your ministry. So he's going to go after the joy. Don't let him do it. And then the second test, the key to the miraculous, it's probably right under your nose, right within your reach. Don't miss the gifts, the promises He's already given. Tests. It's really for you. Not for you to fail, but for you to be rewarded. Let me finish with one of my favorite stories. It's about a carpenter that he was a master carpenter, and I love telling this story because it's so true. This master carpenter had worked for this construction boss for 9 to 25 years, and he was the best. I mean, this guy was a craftsman in everything that he did, and people loved this contractor's homes because of this master builder that worked for him. Well, finally, after 25 years, he said to his boss, after this year, I'm going to retire. Just need you to know that I'm going to be done. My wife and I, we really want to travel. We have stuff on our bucket list, and we really want to finish that and accomplish all of these things. So just wanted you to know. So the boss said, got it. Well, a year goes by, and finally the day comes, and he says, I was telling you that I was going to retire, and the boss said, yes. He said, so this is my last job. He finishes the job and he says, thank you, boss, for being a great friend over the years. And the boss says, oh, sorry, I forgot to mention just one more house. He said, sir, I told you that I wanted to retire. My wife and I already have plans to travel. We have things booked. He said, please, just one more house. He said, I've been telling you for a year that I'm going to retire. He said, I know, but please, just one more house, the boss says. So this man kind of kicked a stone in front of him, and he said, man, that makes me mad. All right, one more house, but then that's it. And the boss said, I promise. So this man started building this last house, but he didn't like it. He usually mitered everything and made it so good, so clean, accurate cuts. But this one, if it wasn't matched up, he'd just use a bigger nail. He was mad. I want to get this thing done. I told him all year I was going to retire. And if he couldn't reach a spot on the roof or the ceiling to get in some insulation, he'd just say, that's good enough. Good enough. They won't know. And he would seal it shut with some plywood. And I mean, the house was nice. It was really nice. But it really wasn't his masterpiece like he used to build homes. So when it was done, he finally went to his boss and he said, so this is my last house. I'm done and I'm finished and I'm going to retire. So I'm done. You got it? And the boss said, yes. There it is. And it looked nice. And the boss said, thank you. I know it was hard for you to do this. So he said, okay, I'm going to go. He said, before you go, he reached into his pocket and he pulled out some keys and he said, I wanted you to build this last house because I wanted to give it to you. This is your house. Thank you for your years of service. Now let me ask you, if this master carpenter knew that this house that he was building was for him, do you think he would have done a better job? Yeah, I think so. You see, there's going to be tests that God takes you through where there's going to be an impassable body of water in front of you. And we say, God, why are you testing me? Because I want to do a miracle for you. The test isn't for me, it's for you. God, why do you take me to this other body of water in the middle of the desert and it's bitter? Why this test? It's for you. Because without faith, it's impossible to please God. For those who come to Him must believe that He is and that He is a rewarder. God wants to reward you. Be a people of faith. Be a person that says, God, I'm going through this test and I know you're not going to evaporate the Red Sea. I get to go through it. And as I do, a miracle will take place. And Lord, I know that there's going to be times where I think this water's way too bitter, but the answer's right under my nose. That's why the scripture says in James chapter 1, consider it all joy, my brethren, when you encounter various trials, knowing that the testing of your faith produces endurance. And let endurance have its perfect result. Go all the way through the Red Sea so that you may be perfect and complete, lacking in nothing. God has a plan for you. Don't stop short. Even when there's bitter waters, the answer may be right under your nose. Let me pray for you as we close. Lord Jesus, thank you so much that you want the best for us. That you'll take us not over, not around, but through a water that's an impasse. And Lord, there's going to be times of joy and the enemy's going to try and steal that. Lord, help us to guard that joy. Restore unto us the joy of our salvation. Restore the joy of family. Restore the joy of serving you, because the enemy will want to steal that. He can't steal our ministry or service of you, but he can steal the joy of serving, and we'll give up on it ourselves. So God, help us to be people that are stalwart and building our faith even through the tests. And help us to always remember that when we face a test, it's to actually refine our faith. A faith that'll be the key to the miraculous. A miracle that's waiting for us to pick up that branch that we had stepped over, discarded, and do with it as you say. Thank you for that, Lord. Thank you for the miraculous. And thank you for bitter waters. In the name of Jesus Christ, we pray. With your heads bowed still, if you've never received Jesus as your Lord and Savior, even there in front of the television or your computer, would you open your heart to Jesus? Would you let Him know that you're in need of a Savior? He's waiting for you just simply to say, yes, Lord, I'd like to receive you as Lord and Savior. And when you do, everything changes. Lord Jesus, I pray that the hearts that are open right now, that you would let them know that you are their Savior, their Redeemer. And you said, whosoever will may come and drink freely of the waters of life. So Lord, thank you for being that water of life that gives refreshing to our souls. I pray for these who will say yes to you and receive you as Lord and Savior, maybe for the very first time. And for the many that may be watching or listening, where they are renewing their faith to you, God, would you do a miracle, I pray. There are many here watching that are struggling with certain things, like an impasse of the Red Sea, or maybe toxic water that's bitter. And maybe the bitterness is not only in a pond of water, but the bitterness is in their soul. Lord, I pray that you will show them the obvious so that that bitterness will be taken away. Be again the Lord of the miraculous. In the precious name of Jesus Christ, we pray. And from all of us at New Hope, God bless you. Thank you for joining us as we follow the Savior.
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Welcome to A Chosen Generation with Daryl Skinner, pastor of Calvary Chapel, Pearl Harbor. In Paul's letter to the Romans, he rejoices in the gospel of Jesus Christ, saying, "For I am not ashamed of the gospel of Christ, for it is the power

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16: Good morning, Faith Family. I'm Pastor Dennis. I've been one of the pastors here at International since my daughter was born, and it's good to share with y'all this morning. So, I want to start with this. What are some sayings that you have heard over the course of your life that if you were a foreigner in America, you never heard the English language before, you might have a hard time understanding? I know we have a couple foreigners here today. They might have a hard time understanding my message today because I'm throwing some stuff out. Well, I never heard of that before. Okay? Like this one. The cat got your tongue? What does that mean? Don't throw the baby out with the bathwater. Kick the bucket. Spill the beans. Woke up on the wrong side of the bed. It's lit. I didn't know what that meant for a long time until my son told me. So I was like, okay, I get it. There's all these different sayings that might be hard to understand, might be hard to comprehend sometime. And there is a saying that I've heard over the years. In fact, I've used this saying as sage advice to people over the years. I've said, "Oh, why don't you do this?" And it's a saying I've come to abhor. I've come to hate this saying. I've heard it in quite a few movies, a lot of Disney movies I've heard it.

0: in, it kind of sticks out like that green lamp that you see in some of the movies sometimes. You know what I'm talking about? Do you see that green lamp up there? There's a green lamp sometimes. Oh, I see that green lamp. And this saying seems to pop up from time to time. In fact, it's the theme of Disney's On Ice show for this year. If you Google it, it's a theme for their Disney On Ice show. Here are a few movie examples without using the saying. Tell me if you can think about what the saying is. Okay? Blank, blank, blank, kid, and you'll never go wrong. Your heart is free. Have the courage to blank, blank, blank. All I can say is blank, blank, blank. It will tell you what is right. I think a few of you know what the saying is. Nodding, you're smiling at me. You watch those movies. You've heard the songs. It's this: follow your heart. Follow your heart, and I'll tell you, it's the right thing to do if you follow your heart. Just follow your heart. I mean, as a teenager, the wise teenager I was, oh yeah, follow your heart. Let's just follow our heart and buy those beers at 7-Eleven. Follow our hearts, yeah? It's not a good creed, okay? Is it? But this is a motto that's been embraced by millions, maybe not billions, but millions of people throughout the world have embraced this as their creed in life. Just follow your heart. It's a statement of faith that people have. And we hear it proclaimed in stories, on Facebook, in the movies, in songs. Oh, I looked up YouTube. You put follow your heart on YouTube. Oh, there's a whole gamut of songs. Follow your heart. Until you consider that that statement and our heart has sociopathic tendencies. Our hearts were never designed to be followed. Our hearts were designed to be led. Our hearts were never meant to be a God that we believe in, that we follow. Our hearts were meant or designed to be led by God. To follow your heart means to follow your emotional response in a situation. Oh, follow my heart, I'm going to do this. Determining what is right or wrong is part of your reasoning process, and that's not part of the process of following your heart. It gets thrown out, your reasoning process. What is the heart? The Bible has many definitions of what the heart is. It could be this thing beating inside of us. Yes, that's a good definition of our heart. It's a part of our body. But more often than not, in the context, in the word heart in the Bible means this. It refers to the part of us, the soul of a human being, that controls the will and the emotions. Okay? It's a part of us that controls the will and the emotions. That is the heart. It's referred to most often in Scripture. So why can't I, or why can't you follow your heart? Proverbs 28, verse 26. Look it up there. He who trusts in his own heart is a fool, but he who walks wisely will be delivered. If you trust in your own heart, you're a fool. Because we cannot trust our heart, my friends. You cannot trust your heart. Okay? So let's look Old Testament, New Testament, some scriptures. Don't want to inundate you with it, but I want you to see that it's a theme of scripture that our hearts are not to be followed. Okay? Genesis chapter 6, verse 5. The Lord saw how great man's wickedness on the earth had become, and that every inclination of the thoughts of his heart was only evil all the time. Numbers chapter 15, 37 through 41. God is speaking to Moses. He's giving Moses some instructions here to tell the Israelites this. Okay? The Lord also spoke to Moses, saying, "Speak to the sons of Israel and tell them that they shall make for themselves tassels on the corners of their garments throughout their generations, and that they shall put on the tassel of each corner a cord of blue. It shall be a tassel for you to look at and remember all the commandments of the Lord, so as to do them and not follow after your own heart and your own eyes, after which you have played the harlot, so that you may remember to do all my commandments and be holy to your God. I am the Lord your God, who brought you out from the land of Egypt to be your God. I am the Lord your God." So the Lord says, "Moses, I want you to put these little tassels on the garments of the Israelites. I want them to have these tassels here, and I want to have this blue cord running through the tassel, and I want it to be something that they will look at and remember to obey the commandments that I've given them. I want them to remember to do all that I have given them, all I've commanded to do." I was trying to think, what would be a modern day equivalent of a blue tassel? And you know what came to my mind as I was sitting there this morning? This. It's blue, you know, it's blue. It's like, I use it every day. I look at it every day. Maybe this can remind me to remember to do all the Lord has commanded me to do. I don't know, but it was a visual aid that God wanted the Israelites to have to remind them. Jeremiah chapter 17, verse 9, probably the preeminent verse that describes the human heart. The heart is deceitful above all things and beyond cure. Who can understand it? Our heart is deceitful beyond all things. We jump into the New Testament, specifically the Gospel of Matthew, and we read these words of Jesus. Matthew 12, 30, 34. You brood of vipers, how can you, being evil, speak what is good? For the mouth speaks out of that which fills the heart. In Matthew 15, 7 through 8. You hypocrites, rightly did Isaiah prophesy of you. This people honors me with their lips, but their heart is far away from me. Matthew 15, 18 through 19. For out of the heart comes evil thoughts, murders, adulteries, fornications, thefts, false witness, slanders. And the Apostle Paul talks about the human heart, our heart, in Ephesians chapter 4. Being darkened in their understanding, excluded from the life of God because of that ignorance that is in them, because of the hardness of their heart. We have a hard heart. Our hearts are not in good shape. And we read throughout the Bible about the terrible condition of our heart. Our heart, the soul of us that controls our will and emotions, before we first believe in Jesus Christ, is in terrible, terrible shape. When we follow our hearts, it leads to big trouble. It can lead to tragedy. It could lead to death if we solely follow our hearts. Our hearts need to be led by God. I'm looking forward to traveling at the end of the month back to Napa, California, my hometown. I'm going to go visit, Lord willing, my mom and dad and attend a high school class reunion. I've never been to a high school class reunion, so I'm going to go to Napa High School class reunion end of this month. A number of years ago, people from my high school, students from my high school, at the end of the year trip, they didn't decide, but every year they would go to a water park. They go to the water park, enjoy their senior, you know, end of the year day there. But near the end of their time there, it's closing time, I don't know if the bell or whistle went off, they said, hey, the park is closing in 10 minutes. 70 of the students made a beeline to one ride. They made a beeline to this specific ride. And their goal at that time was they wanted to beat the record of how many people they could get in this ride. The record was 60. Previous year's class had done 60 people stuck in that thing, okay? That little tube right there. Unfortunately, this was a different park that they went to. It wasn't the same ride that the other class had gone to. It was a completely different place, completely different design, but they thought, well, but they said, we're going to go for it. And despite the warnings of the guards, hey, park is closing, client's gone. No, they went right past the guard. Signs posted, no more than one person at a time in this ride. No, they went in the ride. Start off, one guy started jettisoned himself down the funnel. And then, boop, he was able to stop as he's going down the funnel. Put his hands out like this, put his feet out like this, and he's able to stop his body from going down, okay? About 30, 40 feet high in this ride, he was able to stop. Other kids came down. 33 kids came down. 33 kids were in that ride when it split open. And they all fell out, hurtling towards the ground, 30 to 40 feet high. And one of the students died. They followed their hearts. They followed their hearts through a preventable tragedy. But it seemed like the great thing to do. Hey, let's beat the class record of last year. Let's do this. Yeah, let's go. Well, emotion, going with that emotion. And they followed their heart. It's a tragic circumstance. So, my friends, gotta listen. The state of our hearts is bad. We cannot follow our hearts. You cannot follow your heart. It'll lead to tragic things. In the Old Testament, there are these two prophets, Jeremiah and Ezekiel. You know, the work of a prophet was kind of, wasn't something I would like to do. You know, you'd always be telling God's people, hey, you're messing up, you need to do this, you need to turn away from your sins, you know. I'm sure that when God inspired Ezekiel and Jeremiah to write these words, they pepped up. They go, whoa, this is good. This is a great promise from God that he's going to do someday. And I think they probably look forward to, when are you going to do this, God? Okay, when are you going to do this? Because God gave them some promises to pen in the Old Testament that gave them hope. Hope for a people whose hearts were stony, whose hearts were hard. Hope for a people who were following after their own hearts. We read them in Jeremiah chapter 24, verse 7. So Jeremiah writes, this is God talking about what he's going to do in the hearts of the people of Israel. I will give them a heart to know me, that I am the Lord. And they will be my people, and I will be their God, for they return to me with all their heart. Ezekiel, he writes a couple times, chapter 11, verse 19, and I will give them one heart and put a new spirit within them. And I will take the heart of stone out of their flesh and give them a heart of flesh. Later on, he repeats it. I will give you a new heart and put a new spirit in you. I will remove from you your heart of stone and give you a heart of flesh. God promises to his people in the Old Testament, the Israelites, there's going to come a day. I'm going to give you a new heart. I'm going to replace that stone cold heart that you have. And I'm going to give you a heart of flesh. I'm going to put my spirit in you. And we're going to have a relationship with one another. So Ezekiel's mention of the people of Israel someday getting a new heart, that is a foreshadowing for us as believers today. That the moment that you and I place our faith in Christ, he gives us a new heart. The moment we first believe, we get a new heart from God. I think this is the first verse I ever memorized as a Christian, 2 Corinthians chapter 5, verse 17. Therefore, if any man or woman is in Christ, meaning has placed their faith in Christ, he is a new creation. The old things have passed away, and behold, new things have come. You're a new creation. You have a new heart. When you're in Christ, when you've placed your faith in Jesus Christ, you get a new heart. But we must understand that we need a new heart. Okay? We must come to understanding. Each of us in this sanctuary has to come to understanding, I need a new heart. I can't follow this one. And I'm sure that each of us can share from personal experience the sad and tragic results that we have had in our own lives when we have followed our own hearts into something that's not very good. When we follow our hearts, it only leads to trouble and heartache, anger and insecurity. That's some good things. Those are not good. Don't you want to live a life that is filled with peace and security, harmony, direction, and contentment? If you do, then all I need to do is say, I need a new heart, God. I need you in my life. So my friends, have you had a spiritual heart transplant? Do you have a new heart today? Are you following your old heart? Okay, are you following your old heart into all what's heartache? Because when you embrace God, when you place your faith in Christ, God says he comes in, his word says that he gives us his Holy Spirit. His Holy Spirit lives in each of you and myself, and his Holy Spirit helps us to follow God. Okay, we are no longer overcome by the power of sin in our lives. We are no longer overcome by the old nature in our lives. We don't need to be. And God's desire for every human being is that we become like his son, Jesus. And we can only become like his son when he get rid of our old hardened hearts and he gives us a new one. By yourself or by ourselves, we cannot change our heart. It's impossible. I've tried it. I tried it for like 18 years. Tried to change my way of life, change my way of thinking. It doesn't work. It only lasts for a week. You know, I could tell you stories, but I won't today. But all of us, I think all of you maybe, have tried to do it your own way. Tried to follow your own heart, and if you're truthful to yourself, it only led to something not so good. Okay? A favorite preacher of mine, C.H. Spurgeon, says this about a new heart. And furthermore, this change is instantaneous. To sanctify a man is the work of the whole life, but to give a man a new heart is the work of an instant in one solitary second, swifter than a lightning flash. God can put a new heart into a man and make him a new creature in Christ. So the moment we first believe, the moment, I missed that door, but we had a door here, you know, the moment you go through that door and you first believe in Jesus Christ, if you've been following our series online or here, been here, we're no longer a caterpillar. We're like a butterfly. You're no longer in the domain of darkness. You've been transferred to the kingdom of his son. You're no longer estranged from God and estranged from people, but we're reconciled to God. We're reconciled to people the moment we first believe in Christ. You know, I love watching those God stories that are put up every week before the intro to the sermons, right? The God stories of people. And just Friday night, I had a whole bunch of them on my thumb drive. And I'm going to watch these God stories because I miss a few being up in children's church once in a while. So I watched some of your God stories last week, and wow, they're so encouraging and so refreshing to watch. You know, God stories of people who were once apart from God, who were once following their hearts. Some of them share, hey, I did this, I did this. I was following my own. They didn't say it, those words, but that's what it was. It was a description of it was. I was following my heart. And then I decided to follow Christ. I decided to let God lead my heart. They placed their faith in Christ and they received a new heart capable of being led by God. So, my friends, our hearts need to be led by God. Don't follow your heart, but let God lead your heart, because our hearts need to be led by God. So, Pastor Dennis, I have a new heart. That's good. How come I'm still battling in this world? I have a new heart from God. I'm a new creation. I'm a butterfly. Yes, you are. But unfortunately, we still have the old nature that we live in. We have these bodies. We have the old nature. We have Satan still walking about like a roaring lion, and he wants to destroy us. Okay? We have the world that wants to mold us into its mold and follow after the world. So we have all these things going after us, but hey, we have the Holy Spirit. We have the Word of God. We have each other. Okay? And we need to guard our hearts. Charles Swindoll says this about the heart. How important is the heart? It is there that character is formed. It alone holds the secrets of true success. Its treasures are priceless, but they can be stolen. We're in an everyday battle, my friends. It's a battle. If you don't think you're in a battle, maybe you're not. Your heart's not being led by God. Because being a Christian is a battle. We're battling things every day. So we need to guard our hearts. We need to guard that part of us that our will and our emotions are led by. Proverbs chapter 4, verse 23. Above all else, guard your heart, for it is the wellspring of life. We are to guard our hearts and not to lapse into following our hearts. So we ask God, God, please take care of my heart. Please, I want my heart to be led by you. So I want to share two things that we can do, that you can do, two tassels of truth, per se, that can remind us, that can help us to allow our hearts to be led by God. First one is this, live out his commands. I remember meeting a guy from the River of Life. We were ministering there one time. He comes up to me. He goes, hey, man, do you know what Bible means? I thought it was a trick question. I go, no, I think I do, but tell me what Bible means. Basic instructions before leaving Earth, man. I go, oh, that's a good one. I like that. Basic instructions before leaving Earth. Live out his commands. I mean, he gave us his word for our own good. He gave us his word for our own well-being. In Deuteronomy chapter 6, verse 6 through 7, he commanded this to the Israelites. These commandments that I give to you today are to be upon your hearts. Impress them on your children. Talk about them when you walk along the road, when you lie down, when you get up. Live out his commands. Our kids, our coworkers, our family and friends, people that we meet every day, people that we don't meet every day. What I mean by that is sometimes we meet people on Facebook or something. I never met this person, but I'm their friend, you know? Or, you know, just meet people. Or people you don't meet, but they see you, and they go, oh, hey, there's that guy. He said he's a Christian. I'm going to watch how he lives. What? Did he go through that red light? What did he do over there? Okay. Oops. So, they're always watching us. People are always watching us. Someone said there's five Gospels. There's Matthew, Mark, Luke, and John, and there's you. And people read you the most. So we need to live out his word. How are you living out his commands, his word in your life? Are you a person of integrity? Are you a person that reads the Bible? It's important that we read the Bible, because the Bible is described in one of the books here as being sharp and active and powerful. And the word of God can teach and speak to our hearts, our will, our emotions. When we open up the word of God, God wants to speak to us. He wants to show us truth. And he wants to show us, Dennis, this is one thing I think you need to be doing. This is one area I think you've gone off the path, Dennis. He wants to speak to each of us because we're in a relationship with the living God. As we read the Bible, God's going to show you and I areas in our life that need to be conformed to his will, okay, that need to be brought up to task. And one way to obey his word, one way to live out his commands is this. Memorize scripture. We can memorize all kinds of stuff. We can memorize songs, memorize things for tests. But I think the most important thing a person can memorize or hide in your heart is the word of God. Psalms 119, verse 9 and 11. David wrote this, "How can a young man keep his way pure? By living according to your word. Thy word have I hid in my heart in order that I may not sin against you." Okay? I've hid your word in my heart. I have your word. I internalize it so that you can bring your word to mind when I'm about to do something that is not pleasing in your sight, that's not going to bring you glory. You can bring it to my mind, Lord. So my friends, memorize portions of scripture so you can be thinking of his word continually. The more of his word in you, the more of his word that is in your mind, that's the more truth that he can bring to mind to help you to be led, to help lead you and lead your heart. I love that in our Wednesday Awana ministry, we're always memorizing scripture, right in these first four rows here, and upstairs and downstairs, the kids are memorizing scripture, and they're learning how to apply it to their lives. And the leaders, as we're going through the scriptures with them, we're learning, oh yeah, I didn't know that truth, I'm looking at it a different way. That's how I can apply that to my life. I know the Lord will use those verses in my life and in the lives of the Keiki who are learning those passages. Maybe not right away, but it could be somewhere down the road. A passage of scripture that they memorize will come to mind, pop up out of nowhere and say, wow, where did that come from? It's in your mind. You know, one time I was witnessing to a couple Mormon people, and just passage after passage would come to mind. Afterwards, I thought, where did those verses come from? I don't remember reading those verses, you know, but the Holy Spirit brings verses to mind when you need them. And he's going to bring the verses to mind in the lives of our kids when they need them. Our early childhood ministry, even with the kids who are younger than 4 years old and, you know, they're upstairs right now. Okay, they're learning a verse every month. They're learning a piece of a portion of scripture every month through singing songs, through poems, but they're learning that truth. It might be a shortened version of the word, but they're learning it. Okay? So, parents, if you have children, they're down there, they're upstairs, they're learning scripture, learn what they're learning.
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17: When sharing your faith, you may encounter a hostile or domineering adversary. How can a Christian engage such a person effectively while remaining gracious and loving? You're tuned to Evidence and Answers with your host, Pat Zukran. Pat is an author, teacher, and international speaker in the area of Christian apologetics, the defense of the Christian faith. In today's episode of Evidence and Answers, Pat and his guest, Greg Kokel, president of Stand to Reason, will be sharing tactics you can apply to effectively present your case for the gospel of Christ. Now with part two, is our host, Pat Zukran, and his guest, Greg Kokel.
18: And I tell audiences
6: chances now that, look, I promise you, I'm going to give you a game plan that will allow you to converse with confidence in any situation, really, no matter how little you know or how knowledgeable or aggressive or even obnoxious the other person happens to be. That's how powerful the game plan is. However, if you don't do it, it don't work. This is another part. This is the second part. If you don't do it, it don't work. So the way you get better at anything is first you got to learn the right way to do it, and then you have to start doing it. What I like about the tactical game plan is that the start doing it part, well, that means engaging people in the conversation. Well, yes. Well, that sounds scary. Oh, you read the book. It's not that scary. Because what I invite people to do is kind of get in at the shallow end of the pool. What I said earlier, you don't even have to get on base. Just get into the batter's box. The game plan will allow you to do that. I mean, think about this, Pat. Think of what risk is there when the Christian asks the non-Christian, what do you mean by that? Just like you did with the attorney. Well, you're not at any risk. You're just getting more information. You're not on the spot. You're not in the hot seat. That's easy. I recommend a second question, too, after they clarify their view. We can ask them, okay, how did you come to that conclusion? Now, what's the risk there for the Christian? There's no risk. The Christian is being a student in both steps. Now, there's a third step I mentioned. You use questions to make a point. That's a little more advanced because you have to know the point you're trying to make. You have to see the flaw. Don't worry about that. Just start out with the first two questions. Just start out being a student of other people's point of view. You're not out there to evangelize. I mean, forget about that for the time being. You're not out there to win people to Christ. Forget about that. You're thinking about the end of the game when we're just at the kickoff. Forget about how the game ends. You got to focus on the play right in front of you. And so if our listeners here that may be a little bit timid or nervous, whatever, I get it. I understand that. If they just think about the game plan, even as I've just explained it here, you don't have to go to our website at sdr.org, get information there, you can get the book, great. But even if you just take what I've said so far, young Christian, next time you're engaged in a conversation, just commit yourself to gathering information and finding out what other people believe. And if you do that, not only is there no risk on you, but you're going to learn two things very quickly. When you ask, what do you mean by that, and how did you come to that conclusion? You're going to learn, first of all, that people aren't as scary as you thought. Just let them talk. Listen to what they have to say. The second thing that you'll learn, and I'm not putting anybody down here, but it's just my experience, people are not as smart as we thought either, especially when it comes to spiritual things. We look at other people, we think, oh, they're so smart. They got all these great ideas, these great reasons for rejecting what we believe. But when you start talking to them, it turns out that it becomes pretty clear that a lot of their ideas, they're not so good, and a lot of their reasons are not so sound. So that would be the way I'd say to get better at this, Pat. First learn the basic steps and then practice them. Get into play. Get off the bench. Get into the shallow end of the pool. Get into the batter's box. I'll mix my metaphors there. Just start doing it based on the guidelines that the book gives you. And people, I promise you, people will be amazed at what happens just with those first two questions.
15: Yeah, you know, it's a great question. How did you come to that conclusion? Or sometimes I'll say, well, how do you know that's true?
6: Right.
15: You know, and I think when I ask that question, I'm kind of looking for the evidence there. What do you have to support your position?
6: Sure. And
15: often people, you know, once they start thinking about it, they realize, wait a minute, I really don't have that much evidence for my position.
6: I'm chuckling because you're dead right on that one. They don't. In fact, I've had people tell me, and I'm not making this up, I say, well, what's your reason for that? And they pause for a few minutes, and they start thinking about it. And then they say, well, I don't actually have a reason for that. And then I say, well, I have another question. They say, what's that? I said, why would you believe something is true when you have no reason to believe it's true? And then they think about it again. They say, well, I don't have any reason for that either. Isn't that amazing?
15: Yeah, and like you said in your book, they're doing all the work here,
6: right?
15: You know, and you're putting them in the hot seat instead of you constantly being in a hot seat and having to defend and give all these answers. Now you've put them in the hot seat, and they have to provide the evidence there.
6: Well, we've definitely put them in the more challenging position, but in a certain sense, I don't want it to be too hot for them. I don't want them to feel like, okay, I trapped them, gotcha kind of thing. But because I'm trying to be amicable and friendly the entire time, and I try to model that in my voice and the questions here when we're doing these little role plays on the air. So, yeah, it may put them in a little awkward position, but we're not trying to make them feel uncomfortable. We just want them to see that, yeah, they don't really have good reasons for their view, and that should trouble them. And so, in a certain sense, it is a little bit of the hot seat, but it's a hot seat in a good way.
15: Yeah, and sometimes, like you said, you don't have to hit the home run. Sometimes you can just end the conversation there.
6: Yeah.
15: And they go home thinking, well, man, you know, I thought it was rock solid what I believe, but I guess not. Maybe I want to look into it. Or
6: yeah.
15: Maybe I want to think about what this guy was asking me here.
6: Uh-huh. You know what? Atheists do this to Christians all the time. And Christians don't let on, but I know some of your listeners have experienced this.
15: Mm-hmm.
6: They get challenged by an atheist or some skeptic, some outsider, and they are asked questions. Notice they're using the Columbo tactic.
15: Mm-hmm.
6: And we don't know how to answer them. And so we're kind of stuck, and we say something to, you know, whatever, and we're not trying to show that we're rattled, but when we leave, we're walking away thinking exactly what you just said. What about that? Man, maybe he's got a point. Maybe I am mistaken or something like that. What has happened is the atheist has put the stone in the Christian's shoe. All right. Well, see, that works both directions. By us asking questions of ideas of skeptics whose ideas are not well thought out, then we are getting them to think too. And when they walk away, we may never see them again. But this is where God begins to work in their hearts based on the questions that we ask them.
15: Yeah, and like you said, you're tilling the soil.
6: Right.
15: And some of the soil may be really hard, and your questions there, and when you leave the conversation, they are now questioning what they believe is putting that pick or breaking that hard soil. And that's where it all begins.
6: That's the gardening. Exactly.
15: Yeah.
6: And it's not that hard when you have a game plan. That's why I would keep wanting to underscore this. We encourage people all the time, get out, share your faith, talk about Jesus, et cetera, et cetera. But we don't always give them useful tools.
15: Yeah.
6: I mean, sometimes we'll have a tract or something, and those are helpful, or we'll have a survey to ask people questions, which I think those are great because that is the first step of the Columbo game plan, is to ask people questions about their own views. Okay, so that's great. But if Christians are not given enough to kind of carry through the conversation, they are not going to feel confident enough and courageous enough to get out there and put themselves at risk. This is why I'm underscoring for everyone, listen to Pat, you hear the show, you know we have good reasons for what we believe, but at the same time, how do we get those things into play? This is where we need a bridge from the content to the conversation, or from the scholarship to the relationship. And the tactical game plan provides that bridge. So if we have a three-step game plan, and you can employ whatever steps are appropriate, the person who begins to engage knows what he needs to do in any given situation. And that awareness of, okay, what comes next, what do I do next, will breed a tremendous amount of confidence in the Christian to go into what might look like a scary situation, but in an innocuous way, asking these questions so there's no risk on them.
15: Yeah, you know, my seminary class, when we get about halfway through the book, you know, one of their projects is to get out there and share their faith. And instead of me going, saying, go out there and share your faith, I actually go tell them, go out there and ask your questions.
6: Right.
15: You know, go out there and ask your questions.
6: Good for you.
15: And when the students come back, I mean, many are surprised. They're like, Pat, you don't know how many doors that opened up just asking questions. And the person actually turns around and goes, well, what do you believe?
6: Uh-huh.
15: You know, and he goes, well, and I got a opportunity to share the gospel.
6: Right.
15: Just by, beginning asking them what they believe and then asking some of these penetrating questions.
6: Right.
15: Yeah. Now, Greg, what are some common traps that Christians fall into when they engage a hostile skeptic?
6: Well, I think the most common one, and this will be a different kind of application of something I've already said. The most common thing that Christians fall into, or one of the most common, is that when a skeptic makes a charge or a challenge against Christians or Christianity, and it's in the form of a claim, like, for example, everything is relative, or in the 4th century, the Council of Nicaea changed the Bible, so it made it look like Jesus was the Son of God, or something like that, you know. Well, whenever you have a claim against Christianity, I think the first impulse of the Christian is to think that it is their job to refute the claim, all right? And this is the mistake. It isn't their job to refute the claim. According to the concept of burden of proof, which is the responsibility for somebody to give evidence for a view, the rule is the person who makes the claim is the one who bears the burden of proof.
15: Right.
6: So the mistake is trying to disprove another person's point of view or feeling like you have to, and if you can't, then you're dead in the water. But feeling like you have to do that instead of requiring the non-Christian, the skeptic, to give some accounting for the view themselves. And this is where that question I mentioned earlier comes in. Okay, how did you come to that conclusion? What are your reasons that you think that at the Council of Nicaea, the Bible was doctored in this way? Notice, by the way, that that's over 300 years, 325, so maybe close to 400 years after the time of Christ, say 100 years after the whole corpus of the New Testament was finished being written. They're claiming that somebody was able to go all over the Mediterranean region and find all the handwritten copies of those portions of the New Testament that were circulating there and got in there and changed every single one of them, so in a way that we don't even know it happened, and we've all been duped. I mean, that claim is pretty preposterous on its face when you think about what's involved. But you see, now I'm making a defense. Now I'm refuting the claim a little bit. I don't need to do that first. At first, all I need to do is ask them, why do you think that's what's happened at the Council of Nicaea? You know, we actually have the records of the Council of Nicaea. You can find it in Schaff's, S-C-H-A-F-F, Schaff's Creeds of Christendom. I have copies in my own library. You can read about who was there and what they said and what the vote was, 317-2, as it turns out. All of that's there, and there is no reference to the kind of changes that people claim were made at the infamous Council of Nicaea. I can make those points because I'm a little bit lettered in some of those issues, but you don't have to make them if you're not lettered in that. In fact, it's better that you don't at first. The better thing to do is ask the question, how did you come to that conclusion? So don't make the mistake of essentially taking the burden of proof or disproof in this case on yourself and therefore giving the other person a free ride and they don't have to give any accounting at all for their own point of view. One other thing, a mistake that Christians do too, I'll just toss this in briefly here, Pat, is that Christians sometimes they lose their temper.
15: Right.
6: And I understand this. Look, and especially if the person's a steamroller and they're interrupting a lot, whatever, it's easy to get crabby, all right? So here's the rule that I suggest people keep in mind. And the rule is, if I get mad, I lose.
15: Mm-hmm.
6: What if I don't get mad, the other person gets mad? All right, well, if they get mad, I still lose. Put it simply, if anyone gets mad, then I lose. And by the way, this is a good principle in any relationship, not just communicating with others about Christianity, with friends, with spouses, family situations. A lot harder to apply in that circumstance, of course.
15: Yeah.
6: You know that. This is a good principle. Keep it in mind. If anybody gets mad, I'm going to lose. So let's really go out of our way to keep the conversations genial. That is friendly. Don't go on the attack. Use questions to keep things nice and even tempered and winsome and attractive, because character is an important part of being a good ambassador for Christ.
15: Yes, you know, and after I read your tactics book the first time, I saw this implemented in Jesus. You know, when Jesus faced a hostile audience, often he returned their claim or their accusation, you know, with a question.
6: Right.
15: For example, when he, in Luke chapter 11, you know, when he healed the demon-possessed man, the scholars there, the Pharisees, said, well, you know, he does it by the power of the devil, Beelzebul. And Jesus said, well, every kingdom divided against itself is laid waste, and divided households falls. And if Satan is divided against himself, how will his kingdom stand?
6: Right, exactly. Yeah. There's a question. He's making a point. He's showing a weakness or a flaw. but he's doing it with a question, you know, is the baptism of John of men or of God? All right, well, they were trapped. They didn't want to say of men because the people would be mad at them. But then if he said of God, then this is an indictment against them. Why did they believe in John the Baptist? So Jesus trapped them with a fair question, all right? By the way, Jesus asked over 300 questions. It's amazing how many questions he asked, and he used them very shrewdly. So there's no reason that we shouldn't be doing that as well.
15: Yes. Now, you know, Greg, I hear often people saying, well, you can't reason anyone like this into the kingdom. You know, all it is the Holy Spirit. And if they don't want to hear it, well, I just walk away and let the Holy Spirit work on them.
6: Right. Well, that's a false dichotomy. You can't reason them into the kingdom. All it is the Holy Spirit. It's not either or, okay? It isn't as if you're using reasoning or arguments that somehow that's replacing the work of the Holy Spirit. And if you're really trusting in the Holy Spirit, then you just give the simple gospel and love them, and that's all that the Holy Spirit is interested in using. The fact is that the statement you can't argue somebody in the kingdom is just flat out false. It is absolutely false because there are so many counterexamples of that. Think of J. Warner Wallace, who some of your listeners might know, the author of the best-selling Cold Case Christianity. Cold case detective that used his detective skills as an atheist to apply to the New Testament, found it to be a reliable eyewitness, and became a Christian. He was won to Christ through an argument. Frank Turek, you know, who's cross-examined, you know, a lot of people know Frank just from his book, I Don't Have Enough Faith to Be an Atheist. Okay, well, he's another person, won to Christ through the evidence. Lee Strobel, won to Christ through the evidence. Over and over and over again, not just outside of the Bible, but inside of the Bible, too. We have people that are persuaded by the reasons and by the evidence. What did the apostles first start preaching in the beginning of the book of Acts? They preached the resurrection. Well, the resurrection is evidence that Jesus was who he claimed to be. And in the very first sermon, people were cut to the quick. And they said, what should we do? Well, these people were won to Christ through an argument. Now, the argument wasn't operating all by itself. The Holy Spirit was involved, obviously, because no one can come to Christ apart from the work of the Spirit. The real question is, what does the Holy Spirit use? Well, the Holy Spirit can use the simple preaching of the gospel, can use acts of love and kindness and charity. It can also use a good argument, and he does all the time. So this is what, in fact, one last thought on this. In John chapter 20, John tells exactly why he wrote the entire gospel. He put 7 miracles in there, and he says there are many other miracles and signs and wonders that Jesus worked. I have not included, but these have included so that you will believe that Jesus is the Christ, the Son of God, and in believing have life in his name. So there's John saying, this is an argument, the whole gospel is an argument, and I'm trusting that God will use it to move you to faith in Christ.
15: Well, Greg, you know, as we're bringing this show to an end here, you know, we're moving into the holiday season, and often there's the feared Uncle John or the Uncle Fred there we're going to have dinner with.
6: Right.
15: I think you call him the steamroller
6: in
15: your book here.
6: Yeah.
15: And, well, how do you handle the steamroller, that Uncle Fred or Uncle John that's going to be there, you know, at Christmas or Thanksgiving dinner? You know, as we go into the holiday or the New Year's bash, and Uncle Fred is going to be there. What do we do?
6: Well, a steamroller's chief characteristic, defining characteristic, is that they interrupt. And you try to respond to a challenge, and bang, you get interrupted again. And then you respond to that, and bang, you get interrupted. You're not making any headway, and they're really annoying. That's the kind of person that makes you the angriest in conversation. So you got to really watch your temper level. But I suggest, I have 3 steps in the book, and I'll just tell you the first one because usually this is all that's necessary. It's just to kind of, as they're trying to jump in again, is just look them in the face and say, you know, hold on just a second, I'm not quite finished. I'd like to answer your first question. Are you interested in the answer to that? That's a question, right? So they can say, well, yeah, I am. I say, well, then how, can you give me a few seconds to respond to it, and then I'll let you come back. Will that be okay? And so there's just a little negotiation there in a friendly way, not in a nasty way, but in a friendly way. How about if I finish my thought, and then I'll let you in? Will that work? Okay. Most of the time, that works. Now, if they get really harsh, you can go to the second step, and you basically do the same thing, but a little bit more aggressively. Say, hey, Uncle John, I don't mind having a conversation with you. Every time I try to mention something or respond, you interrupt me and I can't get going, okay? So I'm just going to ask you, could you please not do that? Let me answer your charge, and then I will give you a chance. Now, if we can't do that, then we can't have a conversation. Okay, so that's a little stronger, right? But Uncle John's a strong guy. If you don't deal more strongly with the steamroller, you're going to get rolled over. But it's amazing how that little technique that I outline in the book on the tactic of steamroller can really take a very harsh person and harsh circumstance and tame it so you can have a reasonable discussion.
15: Yeah, fantastic. That's one of the things I like about the book. You know, when you study how Jesus engaged the unbelieving audience, you can't find an identical approach. Each one is different
6: right. To
15: the particular person or audience he was addressing. And, you know, for, you know, decades ago, the one approach worked, you know, whether it's the four spiritual laws or the bridge or whatever.
6: Peace with God. Yeah.
15: And those are great presentations of the gospel, you know, but with tactics, you can get one that really adjusts to each situation.
6: Right.
15: And
6: exactly.
15: each particular audience.
6: Yeah, those are harvesting tools.
15: Yeah.
6: Those are about getting to sign on the dotted line, close the deal. And a lot of times, most of the times, you're not in a harvest situation. And so what do you do then? You got a garden. And how do you garden? You garden using a plan. You do some spade work, and that's what the tactical game plan is all about.
15: Yeah, that's why I highly recommend Tactics. I think one of the best books for evangelism in our post-Christian culture today. So, Greg, if you know people want more information on you and Tactics and your articles and many other information that you present, where can they go for more information?
6: Well, I suggest that the best place for that is go to our organization's website. I work for STAND Two Reason, an organization I founded 26 years ago. STR is the acronym. The website is str.org. And they'll notice, by the way, this is December, so if somebody wants to give an end-of-year gift to STAND Two Reason, they're going to get a signed copy of the new Tactics book as our gift to them. And so all the details are there at str.org. Of course, they can go to Amazon if they want to knock one out quickly, and you get it Amazon Prime, you'll get it in 2 days. So that's another way to get it as well. I know it's being featured right now in the Barnes & Noble bookstore. Somebody sent a picture of that. So these are all ways that they can get the book or they can get more information about us. Stand to Reason, str.org. Lots and lots of good stuff there.
15: Yes, and the book we're talking about there is the 10th anniversary edition of Tactics. Fantastic book. I think it's one of the best on evangelism in our post-Christian culture today. And so we've been talking here with Greg Kokel, president of Stand to Reason. So, Greg, thanks for this great book, and thanks for doing such a great job there at not only engaging the lost world, but equipping Christians to engage their lost world for Christ.
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2: 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It may

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9: Tonight we conclude our study of 2 Thessalonians chapter 1. And as Pastor Kevin continues this message, we will see that if God could love us in our sinful condition, then surely we can love one another.
10: But that He loved us and sent His Son to be the propitiation for our sins. Beloved, if God so loved us, we ought also to love one another. If God could love us in our most wicked and sinful condition, when we were yet sinners, Christ died for us. If He could love us in that condition, we can love each other. You might say, yeah, but He's irritating. Or Pastor, sometimes you're irritating. I said, you know what? If God could love me in my worst condition, we can love each other. No man hath seen God at any time. If we love one another, God dwelleth in us, and His love is perfected in us. In other words, we can see the love of God in each of us when we love each other. Hereby know we that we dwell in Him, and He in us, because He hath given us of His Spirit. You say, I can't do it. We can through the power of the Holy Spirit. Verse 4. So that we ourselves glory in you in the churches of God for your patience. And in endurance and faith in all your persecutions and tribulations that ye endure. He says, even though you go through hard times, you're faithful. Even though it got difficult, you remain faithful. Even through

0: faithful to the Lord. You got to do what you got to do. You know, everyone is in a different situation and everyone thinks different, but we still got to be faithful to the Lord. And that may look different from person to person. We got to respect each other and keep our eyes on Jesus. Verse 5, which is a manifest token of the righteous judgment of God, that ye may be counted worthy of the kingdom of God, for which ye also suffer. What he's saying here is, when you and I are persecuted and we endure, it doesn't shake us up. Do you remember the different soil you had, the soil, the wayside soil, the seed just fell on the ground? And then you also had the rocky soil that the roots would begin, but it didn't really go down deep into the ground, so it withered and died. It didn't really produce any fruit. The wayside did, and of course the fowls just ate it, took it away, and then didn't produce any fruit. And then the thorny one, it got choked out. Well, it talks about in that passage that the persecutions was like the thorns, and it chokes it out. Because if someone is not real, they're not gonna stick around to endure persecution. They're gonna jump ship. In fact, one time in Russia, I heard a story about this church that was assembled, and they had to do it privately. They had to hide out to worship, and then the KGB came in there with all these rifles, all these AK-47s. And so they had all the Christians line up, and they pointed the guns at them, and they says, okay, if you don't turn against Christ, deny Christ, we're going to shoot you and kill you. And they said, we will not. You can shoot us. We will not deny Christ. So they put their guns down, and they took off their, you know, their badge or their uniform, some of it. And they says, tell us how to be saved. But we would not listen to anybody that was not willing to die for Jesus. Now we know you're real. And they wanted to become Christians. And the health and wealth gospel, I don't believe is in the New Testament the way it's being preached and taught, that if you become a Christian and you live for God, you're going to be healthy and wealthy. Not only do we not see it practical, lived out, or we don't really see it in reality, I don't believe it's taught. In fact, when you read the New Testament, you're taught that all the godly, those that live godly in Christ Jesus, shall suffer persecution. Jesus said, they oppose me, they will oppose you. They crucified me, and they're going to persecute you too. And we see all the disciples, other than Judas, of course, he hung himself, and John, they tried to kill John. They couldn't, so they just exiled him on the island of Patmos. All the rest suffered martyrs' deaths. And it didn't sound like health and wealth to me. You know, I mean, Timothy, he was sick, he had stomach issues. Paul, he got decapitated. He had eye problems. He had all kind of physical problems. I mean, you don't see the health and wealth there. They misinterpret and they misapply a teaching in the Old Testament to something that they just totally, I think it's just trying to win over the crowds and preach something, a positive message that's really, it's not even true. But what is true, the clear mark of a Christian in the New Testament is to suffer. Because we will suffer in this world at times. You know, we're going to be opposed. We're going to suffer persecution sometimes from our own families. We are going to even have physical problems. You know, just all you got to do is just get a little older. That'll happen. Certain things will happen. Just keep getting older and older and older, and then you'll have. You know how you're getting older, right? Like first, you know, when the younger generation, they're talking about all the things they want to do in their life and how, you know, this and that, all the stuff that they want to do. And then as you get older, it's kind of the stuff that you're kind of doing. You're settling down. Then you get even older. It's about all your surgeries, yeah. Yeah, back surgery, it's shoulder surgery, and you start showing scars. Look at my scar. Hey, look at my scar. Look at yeah, I had this, that. Then when you get even older, it's all about death. But you got your, you got a plot. You know, you have your insurance policy. You know, hey, where are you going to be buried? You know, that's how you know when you're really getting old. So, you know about, anyway. Hey, we're not going to, and you know what? You might as well laugh about it. Don't take it so serious because no one gets out alive. Enjoy it. So he says that you guys, you endured even when you went through the persecutions. He says that's an evidence, a manifest token of the righteous judgment of God. You are real. Jesus promised that. John 15:20-21. Remember the word that I said unto you. The servant is not greater than his Lord. If they have persecuted me, they will also persecute you. If they've kept my saying, they will keep yours also. But all these things will they do unto you for my name's sake, because they know not him that sent me. Paul said, all the godly in Christ Jesus shall suffer persecution. That's the mark of biblical New Testament Christianity. So he says persecution. Next thing he's talking about is punishment. But those that persecute you, I will deal with. He said, I will deal with them. You don't have to. We don't have to get revenge. In fact, we are told not to. Vengeance is mine, saith the Lord. I will repay. He says, well, what if our enemy is hungry? Feed him. What if he's thirsty? Give him something to drink. Huh? Why would I do that? I don't want to give him something to drink unless it's poison. No. He says, give him something to drink. In so doing, thou shalt heap coals of fire on his head. He says, be not overcome of evil, but overcome evil with good. In Proverbs, he says, the Lord shall reward thee. So if your enemy, he's hungry, give him something to eat. Why? Because you heap coals of fire on his head. What is that? It's talking about conviction. Now the Lord's going to start dealing with him, and maybe he will see Jesus in you. And maybe he's going to get saved, because he says, wow, why the guy didn't slap me? He gave me something to eat. He must have something that I know not of. What is it? Tell me about this Jesus. You know, that's how it's supposed to work. He says, I will deal with them. Punishment. Seeing it is a righteous thing with God to recompense tribulation to them that trouble you, and to you who are troubled, rest with us. By the way, the word Sabbath is rest, and Jesus is our Sabbath. And people say, you guys don't observe the Sabbath. Oh, yeah, we observe the Sabbath. When you have church, Sunday, oh, how come Sunday? The Sabbath is Saturday. No, the Sabbath is Jesus. It's not about a day anymore. It's not about a place. We don't got to go to the temple. In fact, if you go to the temple today or where it stood, you'll see the Dome of the Rock. There's not even a temple there anymore. How could you practice Judaism without a temple, without a priesthood? You know, when the temple got destroyed, you don't even have the records. They don't even really know who is qualified to be a priest. It's not a lot of trying to do it through DNA, find out what tribe and all that. But yeah, what if something is fabricated? They don't have the records. So you can't practice Judaism like it was before, because it's done away in Christ. That was a shadow. He's the substance, and he is everything that we need. We don't need Judaism. It's bypassed now. It's unchristian. That's why it troubles me when Christians start talking about observing certain things of the Old Testament that we have to. We don't have to do that. All we have to do is receive Jesus Christ. All we have to do is worship Jesus. If you want to observe the Passover, that's great for educational purposes, but he is the Passover lamb. We don't have a sack. We don't bring our animal sacrifices to church and all that. And they didn't even just bring that to church. You had to bring it to the temple and to the priesthood, and which we don't even have, because it's all done away in Christ. That's what the book of Hebrews is all about. What we have in Christ is better. Key word is better. A better priesthood. A better sacrifice. He's better than the angels. He's better than Moses. Better than Moses. Oh, that was their guy, the lawgiver, Moses. Read Galatians. Paul starts talking about, oh, you guys like to talk about Moses? Hey, Moses is good. He goes, let me talk about Abraham. Before Moses, by the way. Punishment, verse 6 through 9. He says, seeing it is a righteous thing with God to recompense tribulation to them that trouble you, and to you who are troubled, rest with us when the Lord Jesus shall be revealed from heaven with his mighty angels. Revealed from heaven, the revelation, when he actually comes down all the way to the Mount of Olives. That's different from the rapture, by the way. In flaming fire, taking vengeance on them that know not God and that obey not the gospel of our Lord Jesus Christ, who shall be punished with everlasting destruction. Some people say that it's not going to be everlasting. It's just going to be, they're just going to be annihilated. Then why it says everlasting? If it wasn't going to be everlasting, you probably should have used a different word there. With everlasting destruction from the presence of the Lord and from the glory of his power. And that's what hell is going to be about. The absence of the presence of God. Everything that is good is from God. So to be separated from God, which is basically what they wanted, right? They did not want God. So now they're going to be eternally separated from God. That's what hell is all about. We can read from these other passages, this same kind of a picture in Revelation 1 verse 13 and 14. In the midst of the seven candlesticks, one likened to the Son of Man, clothed with a garment down to the foot and girt about the paps with a golden girdle. His head and his hairs were white like wool, as white as snow, and his eyes were as a flame of fire. Speaking of judgment. Daniel 7:13, I saw in the night visions, and behold, one like the Son of Man, the clouds of heaven, and came to the Ancient of Days, and they brought him near before him. And it's talking about that same time period of the judgment that God is going to unleash upon this world. And then when Jesus comes back, he'll come back with, first at the rapture, he comes back for his saints, will be raptured up. Then in the Revelation, when he comes out all the way to Mount of Olives, he comes back with his saints. And the Battle of Armageddon, we won't be fighting, we'll just be spectators. And he'll do all the fighting, and it won't even be much fighting. He's just going to speak the word, and that's it. They're done. And God must take vengeance because he's a just God. Can you imagine if the person that killed all those innocent children, if he didn't die and stood before the judge, and the judge said, you know, you did this act of this horrible act of murder, but, you know, I know you probably didn't mean it, so we're just going to give you another chance, and they just give him a slap on the wrist. We'd be horrified that judgment has not been. We would expect the death penalty. In fact, some would even say the death penalty is not even good enough. I mean, you almost would want the person to go through severe suffering, you know, just to kind of because of the hurt that is inflicted on those little innocent children and the pain, you know, from the parents that have to endure. They'll never win this. And if the judge did not do that, that would have been an unjust judge. And so what happened to Jesus Christ, where God's wrath came upon him because he stood in our place, that justice has to be served. And that's why people have to be separated from God, because Jesus Christ was separated from his heavenly Father for us in our place. And for someone to reject that, what he did is to say, you know what, we want to be separated from God forever. And they're just getting what they're really actually wanting, even though they didn't really think about it. They said, we do not believe, we do not accept, we do not trust. And you could look right out this window and you could see the creation of God. And the Bible says that the invisible things of God from the creation of the world are clearly seen. And if someone is that ignorant to think that just this evolved out here, then there's not a whole lot of else or other information that I could give them for them to get saved. The creation of the world, just look around. The invisible things of God from the creation of the world are clearly seen. No one questions that this painting here just evolved. Everyone knows there's an artist. And here you got a three-dimensional, huge mountain with all the life on it. They're looking for life out there in the distant planets. You know, they're trying to find one little, you know, I think this man is little, I think that's a life. And then they say this in the womb of the mother is not a life. I mean, this world has gotten crazy because they've forgot about God. And now they don't even know what, you know, you can apply for college and there's like, on the where it says gender, you would figure that would be an easy question. You know, I'm not the most brilliant person, but I could pass that test. I know what gender I am. But there's some people, there's like 30 different options for, yeah, but probably even getting more and more and more. If you do not have God in your life, you're opened up for such craziness that you don't even know what gender you are, or who you're supposed to marry, or what restroom you're supposed to. That should never be up for debate. Oh, I don't know what's going on. Can't they make one for, you know, maybe we don't know which restroom. You need to get saved, because if you don't even know that, that's a problem. So what happens in the judgment is they will be banished from the presence of God. Then we see in verse 10, we see presence because we will be before him, and we will see him as he is. We'll stand before his presence, and we will be changed into his image. Verse 10, when he shall come to be glorified in his saints and to be admired in all them that believe, because our testimony among you was believed that day. He says, you believed what I preached, you got saved, and now you are going to be with him forever, and we will be like him. It says in I love this passage. 1 John chapter 3, verse 1 through 3 says, "Behold, what manner of love the Father has bestowed upon us, that we should be called the sons of God. Therefore, the world knoweth us not, because it knew him not." The world does not understand us, just like we don't understand the world. We're diametrically opposed. Everything about us is different. I'm closer to the people in this room than to some of my own blood family, just because we believe in the Lord. And there are some people that I may be related to that do not know him. And so we kind of don't even really know each other, because in the most important things of life, we are just diametrically opposed from each other. "Behold, now are we the sons of God. It doth not yet appear what we shall be, but we know that when he shall appear, we shall be like him, for we shall see him as he is. And every man that hath this hope in him purifieth himself, even as he is pure." And then Paul finishes with a prayer, because that's what they need. They need prayer. What a blessing, you know, when someone's praying for you, or someone lets you know what, I've been praying for you. That's such a blessing. That's such an important thing that we could do for one another. Paul assures them that he's praying for them. They're going through persecution. They're going through difficult times. Now he's going to get into the heart of the matter, and that's chapter 2. You don't want to miss that, because he spells out the signs of the times of what's going to happen before the tribulation period. And by the way, I think that if people think that they're going through the tribulation period right now, there's a whole lot of things in the Bible that's not going to make sense to them. But if we can understand that the tribulation is going to be in the future and we're going to be raptured first, then it changes the whole way that we live our life as Christians, because we are looking for his return. We're motivated to get others to get saved so that they can avoid the tribulation period. And that's our message of hope. By the way, in this passage, I didn't say this, but in this passage in chapter 1, it starts off, he addresses the Thessalonians kind of similar how he addressed them in 1 Thessalonians. 1 Thessalonians, he addresses them with, he talks about faith, he talks about their love, faith and love. And he talked about, in 2 Thessalonians, he talked about their faith and their love. But in the first one, he talked about their faith and their love and their hope. But in 2 Thessalonians, he doesn't mention hope. Because being that they had their view of the end times was messed up, and they thought that they were in the tribulation period, they lost all sense of hope. But when we who are looking for the return of Christ, and we have our eyes on the great God and the glorious appearing of our Lord and Savior Jesus Christ, it gives us hope. And I tell you what, we talked about how powerful hope is. Remember the frog swimming? When they had hope that they're going to be rescued, instead of swimming for just a few hours, it went on for like hours and hours and, I mean, like days, because they knew they're going to be rescued. And they were able, that hope kept them afloat. His prayer: "Wherefore also we pray always for you, that our God would count you worthy of this calling, and fulfill all the good pleasure of his goodness and the work of faith with power, that the name of our Lord Jesus Christ may be glorified in you, and ye in him, according to the grace of our God and the Lord Jesus Christ." He's saying this: we are here to glorify him, and we need to do the things that bring glory to him. Loving one another, that glorifies God. Our faith and trust in him, it glorifies God. The fact that we have a hope, that we are not left here to fend for ourselves, but we have hope. We're not hopeless. We have hope, and he is coming again. And you know, in John chapter 14, I believe that is a teaching concerning the rapture. I mean, just listen to the words. He says, "Let not your heart be troubled. You believe in God? Believe also in me. In my Father's house are many mansions." That's all rapture teaching, like the marriage supper. Won't get all into that. "In my Father's house are many mansions. If it were not so, I would have told you. I go to prepare a place for you." Like the groom would prepare for the bride. He would prepare a little mansion off the Father's house. And he didn't even know when he was going to get to be married. The Father was the one that set the time frame. And he based it on how the mansion was coming along. And when it was getting ready, he saw that it was ready. He said, okay, son, go get your bride. So he says, I prepare a place for you. And if I go to prepare a place for you, I will come again and receive you unto myself. That's the rapture. I will receive you to myself. People say, well, why didn't Jesus teach on the rapture? He did. He said, I will receive you unto myself. We'll meet him in the clouds, and so shall we ever be with the Lord. He said, I will receive them unto myself. There where I am, there ye may be also. And he's telling the church, you're going through a hard time, but just hang in there and be patient. Just endure, because it's only going to be for a short time. The wrath of God was unleashed on Jesus Christ. He took the wrath of God for us. He was separated from God for us. He was punished for us. We're not going to have to take the wrath of God. Revelation 6 through 19. We're not going to have to take the wrath of God upon ourselves, because it was already placed upon Jesus Christ. And when we receive Jesus Christ, now we rest in him. And that's why Paul said we enter into his rest. In Hebrews it talks about rest. And if you are a Christian, you and I can rest. We can rest and we can relax, because you know what? We're fine. But there's people around us and people that we know that they may not be fine. That's why we have to win them to Christ. And that is why we're still here. Up until the rapture takes place, we got to minister and work and witness until he comes for us. And that's chapter 1.
1: Yes, we need to point others to Jesus, who said, come unto me, all ye that labor and are heavy laden, and I will give you rest. 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
12: Why don't we pray more often? 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
13: We're all pressed for time, right? Never can get it all done. But coming up today on A New Beginning, Pastor Greg Laurie says that's no excuse for prayerlessness.
12: Let me ask you this. How much time do you spend on social media every day? So don't say you don't have time to pray. The fact is you

0: good insight on prayer today from Pastor Greg Laurie here on A New Beginning. And he has more insight to come in his message called The Refreshing Power of Prayer. You know, prayer plays such an important part in our lives, in our times of crisis, in our times of loneliness or despair, in times of sorrow. But Pastor Greg, prayer is also the way we come to the Lord for His forgiveness, isn't it? Someone could pray for that reason right now, right?
1: That's right. The Bible says whoever will call upon the name of the Lord will be saved. So think of it this way. Maybe you're out in a riptide in the ocean and you can't get your footing and you're in trouble and you see a lifeguard. Call out for help and the lifeguard will rescue you. The same is true spiritually. You're drowning in your sin. You need help. Jesus will save you. He will rescue you, but you must call out to Him. And you know how you do that? You do it in prayer. So let me just lead you in a simple prayer, and you can pray this prayer after me. You can pray it out loud if you like. And this is where you are calling out to Jesus to save you. Just pray this. Lord Jesus, I know I'm a sinner, and I know you are the Savior who died on the cross for my sin and rose again from the dead. Now, Lord, I turn from my sin and I put my faith in you. Be my Savior, my Lord, be my God and my friend. I choose to follow you from this moment forward. In Jesus' name I pray. Amen. Hey, if you just prayed that prayer, I want you to know that Christ Himself has come to live inside of you. And I have a resource I want to send you. It's called the New Believer's Bible. So the New Believer's Bible is the New Testament in the New Living Translation with hundreds of notes that I wrote that will encourage you in this commitment you are making to follow Christ. 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Here's Dave to tell you more.
0: 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Well, this month, America celebrates a milestone birthday. And we want to make available a relevant movie called A Great Awakening. It's the story of George Whitefield, Benjamin Franklin, and the Great Awakening that set the stage for the founding of our country. Here's the movie's director, Joshua Enck.
2: In the 250th anniversary of our nation, the word liberty is going to be used in many, many circles.
1: Yeah.
2: And people, it's something that everybody wants. Everybody wants liberty, but they have different definitions of it. Some people think that ultimate liberty is no rules at all, but we know that that all leads to bondage.
1: Yeah.
2: And then others know that there's a construct and there's, you know, a moral code and that it follows what true liberty really is.
1: Right.
2: And true liberty for us is the belief in Jesus Christ to be set free from our sins. And that is what's on that liberty bell that rings out in our city of brotherly love. Proclaim liberty throughout all the land unto all the inhabitants thereof. This film, A Great Awakening, is going to proclaim the true definition of liberty through two unlikely people who providentially came together, you know, and not just was a part of the Great Awakening, but sparked the Great Awakening.
1: Right.
2: And it became an inferno and literally changed the culture of this nation and gave it its identity.
1: We want to send you this new movie, A Great Awakening, that features the amazing talents of Jonathan Blair, who plays the title role, as well as the story that you've got to hear. I bet it's a story many of you don't know, but it's a very important story that tells more about the formation of our nation. And we want to send you a copy of this film for your gift of any size. You're going to love this movie. It's one of the best Christian films I've ever seen.
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8: Listen, Jesus is a stabilizer in our life. That no matter what's going on around us, He doesn't change. And if I can lock into Him, which I can by faith, if we lock into Him and we begin to see things as He sees them, we begin to view ourselves as He views us, we begin to recognize that He's the giver of life. In other words, when we see things from God's point of view, then we start getting free. And until we do, we're not free.
9: Does it feel as though you're in the grip of something destructive? If you've been wondering if there's a way to be free, stay with us for In Touch, the teaching ministry of Dr. Charles Stanley. Today's program reminds us that believers who root themselves in God's truth are able to live in real freedom.
8: That's very clear in the scripture why Jesus came. He tells us there are three reasons primarily why He came. Number one, He says He came to seek and to save that which is lost. Came into the world giving His life on the cross and paying our sin debt in full in order that you and I might be saved and be the children of God. A second reason He came, the scripture says, that you and I might have life and have it abundantly. That is, not just enough for us to be saved. And I meet people all the time who say, well, I'm saved as if that's the end of the Christian life. It's not. But He came that we might have life more abundantly. And that is life that's full, fulfilling, where we discover the will of God. We discover the ways of God. We discover God in a very personal, intimate way and realize that He is intimately involved in every single aspect of our life. And so when they said to Him, for example, on one occasion, help us to understand. Jesus was never in too big a hurry to give them understanding. He came that we might be saved. He came to reveal Himself as the Savior. But He also came, as He said, to give us abundant life. And He says, I came that you might have life and have it more abundantly, the very best life. And then He said He came for another reason. To set the captives free. So the part that I want us to deal with in this message is that whole idea of setting the captives free. And if I should ask you today, how many of you feel like that you are captive? Probably most people say, well, I'm not captive. I have financial freedom. I have freedom on my job, with my family, and so forth. You can name all the things that you feel free about. But are you spiritually free? You see, you're not really free until you are spiritually free. Are you really and truly free? Or are you really in captivity to something that you never even thought about captivating you and controlling you? Jesus said, I came to set the captives free.

0: And the truth is, all of us, every single one of us, has been captive to some area of our life, which we'll talk about in a few moments. So I want you to listen carefully, because you may be suffering in an area of your life you do not even realize what it is, what the cause is, why you don't feel free, why you don't have His peace and His joy and all the things that we talk about in the Christian life. So as I think about what Jesus said and how He said it, I think about, what does it take to be really free? And why are some people not free? What is it about them that makes them not free? But the question I want to answer is, are you free? And if not, how are you free? And someone came forward and said, I am captive for certain, and I need to be free. Would you pray that God will set me free? And naturally, I would. So what are the things that captivate us? What are the things that cause us to live in captivity all of our life? One of those things, for example, is error that we've been taught. There are many people, for example, who do not believe that Jesus is the only way of salvation. And so they're always looking for this and looking for that and looking for the other and trying to figure out what is the best way to go. You know what they are captive to? The confusion of error that they've heard somebody teach or imply. And then the feeling that you never can please God. And there are people who say, you know what, I just can't please God. I've repented and I've done this and I've been baptized twice. I've joined 3 different denominations and I've tried to tithe and I don't know how to please God. That's because you don't know who He is. He doesn't want you to run around trying to please Him. He wants you to let Him be in you what He desires to be in you. Not making some big deal out of, oh, I got to please God. You'll live in captivity till you're willing to lay that down, and God sets you free of it. Then, one of the worst is unforgiveness. That is total captivity. When you cannot forgive someone else for what they've done to you, that is a form of captivity that'll drive, listen, it'll drive you and impact you in every single area of your life. You can't have an unforgiving spirit and harbor that. Because you see, you say, well, I have this unforgiving spirit. No, this unforgiving spirit has you. And you must be willing to deal with it, and you can deal with it, and you can be set free no matter who you are. You see, these are the things that we don't see oftentimes in people. Each one of these emotions that we're talking about, and the whole idea of feeling insecure. If I should ask you, how many of you feel very secure today? I wonder how many people could say, yes, I do. What's the basis of your security? Your money? No. Your relationships? No. Where you came from? No. Your family? No. What's the basis of your security? The truth is, none of us has any security apart from Jesus Christ. None of us. Because we can't control life. And everything is in a state of change. And listen, Jesus is the stabilizer in our life. That no matter what's going on around us, He doesn't change. And if I can lock into Him, which I can by faith, if we lock into Him and we begin to see things as He sees them, we begin to view ourselves as He views us, we begin to recognize that He's the giver of life. In other words, when we see things from God's point of view, then we start getting free. And until we do, we're not free. And one of the tragedies is, for example, you've got a godly woman here who loves the Lord and wants to teach her children what's right, and she does what's right, and she's faithful, loyal, and devoted, and you got a husband who wants to live it up, and he wants to be gone here and there and do this and his friends and so forth, and so you have this conflict. This conflict's always going on. And they're going to just cause one heartache and one burden. And I see this in families and see children growing up. And I think sometimes, God, those kids don't have a chance. If you don't get them early, God, they don't have a chance because of the examples of their parents. And yet those parents would say, well, I'm free to do what I choose. Let me tell you something. Nobody is ultimately free to do what they choose. We are influenced and affected by either that which is righteous and good and godly, of that which is sinful and wicked and unholy. Then, let's think about this for a moment. Any one of these emotions or these attitudes has its effect on us. First of all, some of them would certainly affect your personal testimony. You use profanity, smoke, drink, run around, It's going to affect your personal testimony, for one thing. Secondly, it's going to hinder your spiritual growth. As long as you allow something that you know is not right and ungodly in your life, you know it's there, and you say, one of these days I'm going to deal with it, it's hindering you already. You become a slave to it. God doesn't want habits in our life that hinder us, hinder our testimony, and hinder His use of us. For example, as long as you have any of those attitudes in your life and you're not willing to deal with them, they're going to hinder you in some way or the other. It's going to hinder God's use of you. You can't have an unforgiving spirit and be very effective for the Lord. You can't be selfish and greedy and holding on and be used of God in a profitable way whatsoever. You see, none of these things fit who we are. When you trust that Jesus Christ is your Savior, I want to show you in a few moments what He did for you. So they don't fit. If they don't fit, then I'm responsible for dealing with them. So let's think about that for a moment. These things being true, what is the truth that sets us free? Because if you don't answer this question, we're wasting our time. What's the truth that sets us free? Well, watch this carefully. First of all, the truth about our salvation, that you and I trust in Jesus Christ as our Savior for the forgiveness of our sins, based on one thing, His death at Calvary, which atoned for all of our sins, past, present, future. Therefore, I'm not going to be lost after I'm saved. That is, all of my freedom is based on a personal relationship with Him. Listen, He is the freedom maker. He is the one who sets the slaves free. Not only does He provide salvation, but He says the Holy Spirit came into your life and my life to do what? To seal us forever as a child of God, to live within us, to give us direction for our life, to convict us of our sins, and to guide us and lead us, to show us His will for our life. So look what we have. We have this wonderful relationship with the Lord and the presence and the power of the Holy Spirit to guide us and direct us in whatever way God wants to use us. That's the beginning. The truth that sets me free begins with a cross. And it also is built upon, listen, by the presence of the power of the Holy Spirit within me. That is the beginning of all true freedom. And the second one is this. That is the truth about our position. Because you hear what I just said all the time. What is your position now that you've trusted Christ as your Savior? We talk about our position scripturally. Beforehand, you were enemies of God. Now the Scripture says you're children of God. Before, you were aliens, not only separated, but you were distant from God out there. Now the Scripture says you were joint heirs with Christ of all that God has. Before, you rejected Him. Listen, now He accepts you. You're no longer rejected, but you're accepted. Once you were guilty, you were guilty, but now you are forgiven, forgiven child of God. Once you walked in darkness, not knowing what was going on, now you walk in the living light of the Son of God. Once you were dead in trespasses and sins, and now you are spiritually alive. All of those things God has done in your life and does do in our life when we come to Him as our Savior. And He begins to work in our life, setting us free of everything and anything. Listen, it's the will of God to set you free of anything and everything that hinders His will and purpose and plan for your life. He's willing to dig as deep into your life and deal with things back there that have been there since you were a kid. He wants everything out of our life that hinders His awesome will and purpose and plan for life. And think about it, this is our position. We are children of God for whom God has a will and a purpose and a plan. That's who He is. And if I'm going to be set free, I've got to understand that not only am I saved, but this is my genuine, spiritual, godly, divine position, the things we just mentioned. So likewise, what are my possessions? Now that I'm a child of God, I do possess some things, and so do you. For example, and I want to turn to this passage. This is one you may not know. But in 2 Peter, listen to what he says, and oftentimes people will read right over this verse. But he says, for example, in verse 3, chapter 1, seeing that His divine power has granted to us everything pertaining to life and godliness through the true knowledge of Him, that's Jesus, who called us by His own glory and excellence. Listen to that. This is an awesome promise. Don't let this one get by you. Seeing that His divine power, He did it, has granted to you, not going to, granted to you everything pertaining to life and godliness through the true knowledge of Him who called us by His own glory and excellence. Now listen, for by these He has granted to us His precious and magnificent promises, so that by them you may become partakers of the divine nature, having escaped the corruption that's in the world by lust. Look at that. This is the reason you and I can be free. We trust Jesus Christ as our personal Savior. We have a different position, different possessions in life. And He says, one of the things He's given us His nature. We have the privilege and the power to live godly in Christ Jesus because we have the nature of God within us. And if you'll notice, He also says He's provided everything we need to live a godly life. If I want to be free, it starts with Jesus. If I want to be a free person, then I must begin to claim what is mine, claim who we are in Christ, and claim what we have in Christ, and walk in the ways that He would walk. Because He says, I've provided all of that for you. His divine nature, His eternal life, His access to the throne. And you know this passage in Hebrews chapter 4, but I want to read it again here. Listen to what He says. We don't have a high priest who can't sympathize with us, which means we have one who does, that's Jesus, who's been tempted and tried in all things as we are, yet without sin. Therefore, let us draw near with confidence to the throne of grace so that we may receive mercy and find grace to help in time of need. Listen, do you see what you have? You have not only God in heaven as your master and sovereign ruler, but you have Jesus on the inside of you in the presence of the Holy Spirit with all the possessions that we're talking about. And that's who you are. You have access to freedom in every single solitary area of your life if you choose to claim it. And so I look at that. I think, okay, God, how am I going to be free? First of all, I must choose it. I must choose to be free of whatever is in my life that should be there. Secondly, I become free when I face any and every circumstance of life, listen, based on what? Who I am according to Jesus. What I have according to Jesus. What my position is according to Jesus. In other words, then what happens? I'm going to be free. God, this doesn't fit who I am. Here's what you said. You said your divine power is within me. The Spirit of God would set me free. And I'm claiming that by faith in the name of Jesus Christ. God will set us free. But the tragedy is if you don't know that you have captivity in your life, if you don't know that there are things in your life or you have not been willing to acknowledge it, you're going to live in captivity. Listen, on a level that's way down here when He wants you to live way up there. And as we said, it's a choice you make. It's a choice we make based on the truth. So all that I've said to you is simply the truth. It's about who He is, what He's done in your life and what He's done in my life, what He will do, what He promised to do. And He said, trust me. He says the truth will set you free. But you got to know you need to be free, you want to be free, you're willing to believe that you can be free, and you trust Him. You say, are you meaning to tell me that all this sermon's all about trusting and obeying God? Do you think God would make it complex? Since God plays no favorites, any person who can read these passages of Scripture, you can be free. The question is, do you want to be free? Is there something in your life that you'd have to say, well, you know what? The truth is at this point in my life, and I've heard this, well, at this time in my life, now don't give me that stuff. At this time in my life, no, this is the time to be free. Listen to me carefully because I love you. I want to drill it in. If I could just cut a hole up here, drop it in your head and seal it up and let it work into your whole life, I would. Because I know what freedom's like, and I know what captivity is like. And I know that whoever you are, wherever you are, whatever's going on, some of you would say, that's what I want. I want freedom. You can have it. It starts with Jesus and the work of the Holy Spirit in your life. You desiring freedom, accepting His promise of freedom, claiming that freedom, trusting Him to be in you everything you need Him to be and to do for you everything you need Him to do for you. And let me just say this. When you are free, there's a feeling that you cannot describe. You cannot describe it adequately. Because what happens? The weight's gone. The guilt's gone. All that junky stuff that you thought was important in your life, that's all gone. Now what's important is this. Just pleasing Him and loving Him. Not pleasing Him because of what's going to happen, but pleasing Him because I want to and because you want to. It's a freedom that only comes in the person of Jesus Christ. So think about all the people who've never trusted Christ as their Savior. They're living in captivity. It is not my responsibility, yours, to walk up to somebody and say, you're a slave. You know why you don't have to do that? Many of them are already aware of it, but not why. And my message is simply this. You don't have to keep living the way you're living. It's a choice you make. And God's made it so simple, you stumble all over it. Receiving Him as your personal Savior. Trusting Him to be everything you need because He promises it. Trusting Him to work this out in your life because only He can do it. And watch Him work. Trust the Lord and watch Him work.
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0: One of the most important lessons that you and I can learn as a Christian is learning how to listen to God. Now, most of the emphasis that you and I hear about, we talk about prayer, we talk about how we talk to God and our faith and what we should say and what we should not say and the things we ought to pray about. But if you'll think about it, would not God be just as interested in, if not more so, interested in what He is able to say as well as what He's able to hear? That is, sometimes God wants to speak.
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24: You see, it's always a surprise to us when God leads without our help. We think that we need to help God to do His business, do His work. He uses us if we're available. He uses us for that, but He doesn't need our help. And we're surprised by grace when we're dropped into the spiritual living room of God's plan for our life. You look at your life and look at the past and how God has just dropped you in this place. I'm just amazed. I'm amazed. Not that everything has gone perfectly right, but I'm just amazed.

Aloha kakou e komo mai. Welcome to As We Gather, the Bible teaching ministry of Calvary Chapel Honolulu with Pastor Bill Stonebreaker. Today, Pastor Bill continues in Samuel, looking at 1 Samuel chapter 9.

0: Notice the common people. These were just ladies, you know, going to draw water, just going on their way. These are common people, and they knew the spiritual practices. They knew what went on in the city. They knew the person, Samuel, who blessed the activities. They knew all that. They gave directions, and they knew of the sacrifice and the need of Samuel's presence. The Bible says that let your light so shine before men that they may see your good works and glorify your Father who is in heaven. You are a light. You may not know it, but you are. People watch. People, they recognize. They see you. I mean, maybe we're not that bright a light, but we want to be. I take our dog Duke. I take him on a walk almost every day. I like to do that because it's good for me walking, you know. Surf has not been happening. It's been too windy, but I'm walking him at least an hour. That's a minimum, an hour. And most often an hour and a half that we're walking up the hills and going all over the place. And so we often see other dogs and other people. And just the other day, last week, actually, I'm walking him, and then two people are coming my way, and they have their dog. And so I was, if the dog's friendly, you know, I let them play a little bit, you know, just sniff each other and stuff. And for some reason, the lady who was with the fella, she said, are you Bill Stonebreaker? And I said, yes. She said, I went to your church downtown. Now, this was 20 years ago when we were downtown. She said, it changed my life. It shocked me. I mean, God changes lives, but you never know. You never know the witness. I mean, if I had taken a different route, I wouldn't have known that lady was, you know, the Lord did a great work in her life. It, you know, when we were downtown, now I didn't question her, where are you going now? Or you want to come to church, that kind of thing. I didn't feel like I needed to do that. But, you know, we don't know all that God has done in us and through us. Only when we're in heaven will we recognize the fruit that God has borne through our life in these islands and beyond. Well, he goes on, verse 14. And he says, so they went up to the city. As they came into the city, behold, Samuel was coming out toward them to go up to the high place. Now, a day before Saul's coming, the Lord had revealed this to Samuel, saying, about this time tomorrow, I will send you a man from the land of Benjamin, and you shall anoint him to be prince over my people Israel, and he shall deliver my people from the hand of the Philistines, for I have regarded my people because they cry, their cry has come to me. So God sets things up. This was a setup by God. God sets you up. He sets you up. And things, we just think, it's my life. I live my life. I'm going to do my thing. But God is setting you up. If you're a non-believer, he sets you up to come in contact with believers or hear or see things that will bring you maybe more into contact with the Lord. It may take a while, you know, but he sets us up. I like that. If we don't get anxious, if we don't go off on our own, Jesus is never late. He's never early. And he sets us up. We need to just kind of relax and let God do what he's doing. We're always in a hurry. We're always thinking ahead. We never enjoy the moment. I think sometimes when people eat, they don't even taste the food. They're just eating because they have an appointment or they're doing something else, and they don't savor the moment, don't savor the food. When I was a kid, 15 years old, I worked in a surfboard shop, Greg Knoll Surfboards. I was selling surfboards on the weekend, went to school, and there was a girl that worked there, and she was an administrator, and she would bring me food. I wouldn't eat all day. And then toward the evening, she brought me this food. And it was so good. And I said to her, I haven't eaten all day, and I plan it that way so that I can taste the food, and it is so good. You see, I don't think we taste life like God wants us to taste it with Him in charge. You know, we're always in a hurry. God's not in a hurry. Notice what happens here, what God reveals to Samuel. It says he revealed just the fact that Saul is going to come. He revealed this. Literally, that word revealed is God uncovered the ear. Did he speak audibly? We don't know. He didn't say that. It says God spoke to him. The Bible says the hearing ear, the seeing eye, God has made both. So we have ears to hear, eyes to see. God's made both of those. So we want to hear what God says. We want to see into the spiritual realm, that we be spiritual people. That is so awesome. I just want to get as close to God as I possibly can before I go home to be with Him. But you see, sometimes, and we prayed this, you know, when we shouted out names, which was really good, that God has veiled. The Bible says He's veiled. A veil remains. And He's talking to the Jews. A veil remains over the eyes that they not see the gospel, but it's removed in Christ Jesus. So not just the Jews, but the unbelievers are veiled. So we say, God, pull back that veil, and it's removed in Christ Jesus. You see, God spoke to Samuel. How did He speak? I don't know. Through thoughts? He spoke just by impressions? Premonitions? Did He speak audibly to him? Or still small voice? It doesn't say, but God does speak to us through His Word. I mean, that primarily, that's how God speaks to me, through His Word. And it's so rich at times, you know, when you get alone and you can just be quiet before the Lord. But He spoke to him. And it was about God's purposes and others' prayers. And that's often how God will speak to us. He may put on your heart and on your mind to maybe call somebody. You don't realize that. That person was just crying out to God. We don't realize that, but that's how God works. I don't think there's any greater joy than to be used for the work of God, and then to see the results of that. And as I mentioned, we're only going to know the extent of that when we're in heaven. Now, in spite of the fact that, remember, as we've gone back and remember what the nation said, and that they wanted a king, a physical king. They didn't want God, the sovereign God, to rule over them. They wanted a man to rule over them, to impress the other nations. And Samson was a little bit bummed. I mean, Samuel was a little bit bummed at that. He was hurt. And God had to say, God, Samuel, they haven't rejected you. They've rejected me from being king over them. And yet at the same time, you know, sometimes we get miffed from people. Oh, we don't want to talk to them anymore. No. They hurt my feelings. They did this. They did that. I mean, we're constantly dealing with that. To me, it's so bad. Man, I grew up in a home like that. I don't want that in the church. But you see, for God, in spite of them rejecting God, God's favor and God's loving kindness remained on His people. Though they were carnal, though they were rebellious, He calls them His people. Did you see that in verse 16? My people, three times. Why do we reject people? Because they've hurt our feelings or they've said this or that. Shouldn't be that way. Shouldn't have divisions like that. Certainly God would not abandon us. Why do we abandon one another? Well, he goes on, verse 17. Go down to verse 20. When Samuel saw Saul, the Lord said to him, behold, the man of whom I spoke to you, this one shall rule over my people. Then Saul approached Samuel in the gate and said, please tell me where the seer's house is. And Samuel answered Saul and said, I am the seer. Go up before me to the high place, for you shall eat with me today, and in the morning I will let you go and will tell you all that is on your mind. And as for your donkeys, which were lost 3 days ago, do not set
1: your mind on them, for they have been found, and for whom is all that is desirable in Israel? Is it not for you and for all your father's household?" That must have blown his mind. He's looking for his donkeys and he wants to know, "Samuel, do you know where they are?" You are the one for Israel. That is amazing. Now, remember, they had no clue where they were going or who they were looking for. They didn't know that. And Samuel, they see Samuel, but he's so unassuming. He doesn't look, he's not all puffed up like, "Ooh, that must be him. You know, I'll have all this garb on and, you know, these miters on and all." He's so unassuming and he's not really impressive physically like Saul is. Maybe they would think we're looking for somebody like Saul, impressive, but no, that's not Samuel. You see, God's providence, his care brought them to Samuel. Though he didn't look the part. He didn't look the part, and God had to speak to them and reveal to them through Samuel, "I am him. Now you go up," because Samuel has something planned for them. You see, it's always a surprise to us when God leads without our help. We think that we need to help God to do his business, do his work. He uses us if we're available. He uses us for that, but he doesn't need our help. And we're surprised by grace when we're dropped into the spiritual living room of God's plan for our life. You look at your life and look at the past and how God has just dropped you in this place. I'm amazed. Not that everything has gone perfectly right, but I'm just amazed at, you know, where God has brought me and my wife, Danita, after the 58 years that we've been married. And the first number of years weren't that good because we were married as unbelievers. And then God saved us and we had to work through a lot of stuff. But you see here, God is really dropping Saul just in the living room of God's plan and purpose for his life. The Bible tells us promotion does not come from the east or from the west, but from the Lord God, who is judge. So God is bringing this all to pass. Now, Samuel confirms the call on Saul's life. I don't know if you've ever had that. I've had a pastor who is a very well-known pastor in Hawaii pray over me for ministry. And God gave me a vision at the same time he prayed. I mean, it was pretty spectacular for me. I still think about that. But it pretty much was part of that that launched me. And so it's really a confirmation. Sometimes if you're a little bit timid in faith, and we always have people that come up afterwards to pray. Maybe you have an issue to pray for, direction in your life. Let the pastors, let the leaders pray over you, lay hands on you, and see what God will do, what God will speak to you. So Samuel, he doesn't strive. Notice Samuel is pretty much rejected, not rejected by God, but rejected by the people. And he has to make way for Saul, who he knows is going to bring problems to the nation. But I think it's interesting, Samuel doesn't strive against the people's carnality. He doesn't strive against that, but he graciously accepts and honors their choice of Saul. That's a big thing as well, in spite of the burdens that are going to be imposed upon the people. And you can read that on your own. He's already warned them in chapter 8. Remember, this is what this king will do. And he lays out a whole litany of things from verse 9 to 18. And then in verse 18, he said, "And you're going to cry out to the Lord in your, you know, cry out for all the trials that this is going to cause you." So he lays it out. And I think sometimes when we have those in our administration that really bring grief to us, the question is, do we believe God is sovereign? That God is sovereign in this and God is doing something. If so, then we need to carry on and trust him and pray God's will be done in spite of the contradictions. They're supposed to lead us, and look at what they're doing. Heavy burdens upon us. It's like they're leading for themselves. But you see, we need to carry on. We need to trust the Lord, and we need to pray. We need to pray, even though there's really a contradiction of what leaders should be and what the kind of leaders we have. I think true grace and humility is seen when, if you're in Samuel's shoes, and then you have someone less than you, they surpass you, and you know that this isn't good for the nation, but the people are demanding it, and then now they're in that place. It really is a sign of your humility and the grace that you have in allowing that, and even rejoicing that they might succeed in what they're doing. They don't, but Samuel is allowing this, and he's not trying to buck against this. And you see that all throughout his ministry. In fact, there's one time where God says, stop praying for Saul. I'm done with him. And because Samuel kept praying for him. So Samuel is such a great example for us. We in our staff meeting with the guys, you know, we're going through a lot of this, because we're going through 1 and 2 Samuel, but we talk a lot about this stuff, and then let the guys kind of interact and talk about what they're seeing in this as well. But here, I think this is a good illustration for us to pray, and that's what we did today. We talked about 1 Samuel 2:2, pray for those that are leading you, that you might have a tranquil and a life of peace. And boy, do we need to do that in our day and age. And so we come here, and Saul answered and said, am I not a Benjamite of the smallest? Now he's reacting to what Samuel is saying. Am I not a Benjamite of the smallest of the tribes of Israel? He seems so humble, doesn't he? And my family, the least of all the families of the tribes of Benjamin? Why then do you speak to me in this way? Then Samuel took Saul and his servant and brought them into the hall and gave them a place at the head of those who were invited, who were about 30 men. And Samuel said to the cook, bring the portion that I gave you concerning which I said to you, set it aside. Then the cook took up the leg with which was, let me read that again. Verse 24. Then the cook took up the leg with what was on it and set it before Saul, and Samuel said, here is what has been reserved. Set it before you and eat, because it has been kept for you until the appointed time, since I said I have invited the people. So Saul ate with Samuel that day. So this, that leg of lamb, you might say, set before him, that was to honor him. He is the one. And the people are probably going, wow, he's the guy. So that is an incredible honoring of Saul because of the position that God is giving him. Now, I think it's always humbling, and it had to be for Saul at this point. It's humbling to be commended, spoken well of. When somebody speaks well of you or good job done, that is music to your ears. And especially when somebody sees something in you and they call you out and say, you know what? I think you'd really be good in this. Have you ever considered being a part of this ministry or you know, being here and maybe even leading a ministry? I mean, that's an honor. And can you imagine Saul? It's really a commendation to him. And for Samuel to say that, it really confirms that calling in his life. And when that's done with us, it's really something great that we have in our life. You know, we hold on to that, because we can go through ministry and stumble and fall and we go, what am I doing here? I don't know what I'm doing. But you see, those that our spiritual people have laid hands on you, or they've given you the right hand of fellowship and encourage you to go for it, and you have. And so I find that I find a lot of strength for myself in that. You know, Pastor Chuck, his commendations, and others that have commendations that I really look up to. But it seems as though when you look at Saul, he begins in humility. He doesn't think, wow, it's about time you saw my potential. You know, I wonder why, you know, I wasn't chosen earlier. No. Humility says, I don't know why you've chosen me at all. You know, I don't see that in me. And that's good, because God likes an empty vessel, because then God pours himself into that vessel. Paul says, when I am weak, then I'm strong. There's your strongest place, when you're weak. Now, he gives him that place of honor. Remember, the Proverbs say, don't take that place of honor to yourself, lest the master come in and say, you don't belong there. You sit back here at the lower seat. But no, he gives him the higher seat here. And it's not always where we start, but it's where we finish. That's the important thing.
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0: After a long and intense journey through the book of Genesis, the Bible bus is headed to the New Testament. Welcome to Through the Bible. I'm Steve Schwetz. And in our study, we're going to hear Dr. J. Vernon McGee introduce us to the Gospel of Matthew, a book that he felt makes a profound impact on a person's life. Here are a few of his thoughts on that.
1: This is a good place for you to begin going through the Bible with us. It'll be an experience that'll be life-transforming. It will revolutionize your own lifestyle and also your home and maybe your church. That's what's happening in the study of the Word of God. We invite you, first of all, of course, to listen to the program. And the second thing, which actually ought to be number one, is to read the scripture that we are going to study. Read it beforehand, and it'll make it very meaningful to you. Also, we urge you to get notes and outlines, which we provide.
0: 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Now, before we turn to our study, one more thing. Reading letters from listeners is a tradition Dr. McGee began on Through the Bible back a long time ago at the beginning of the ministry, and it's one that we love to continue today. And it's such a joy to see how God uses His Word as we commit to studying it together. And to give you just a taste of what I'm talking about, here are a few notes from our fellow Bible bus passengers. The first, this is an email from a listener in the U.S. who didn't leave their name but shared this. I boarded the Bible bus back in 1996 when I first got saved. I climbed back aboard for this latest trip during the Gospel of John, and I'm excited about this new cycle as well. My 8-year-old son rides along with me, although I'm not always sure how much he understands, but the other day he reminded me about a letter from a listener in Afghanistan who asked to be accepted in the Through the Bible bus family and wants to become a Christian. Apparently my son is paying attention. He and I have been praying for this listener ever since. Thank you for your ministry and all that you do to get God's Word to as many people as possible. Well, we certainly love hearing when Through the Bible

0: Bible becomes a family journey, don't we? Now, here's a note. This is from Sandra. I have been blessed by catching a daily ride on the Bible bus. I have strengthened my faith through Dr. McGee's lessons. He keeps his listeners wanting more insights into God's Word every day. My prayer is that the Word of God is sown in the hearts of all who listen and share how much they are uplifted by his ministry. Peace and love to you all in the Lord. Well, let's join Sandra in that prayer. Heavenly Father, thank you for the way that your Word is changing lives across generations, across nations, and across languages. Thank you for families who study together and for faith that's grown stronger each day. As we open the Scriptures now, Lord, plant your Word deep into our hearts and draw us closer to you. In Jesus' name, amen. Now we're off to the book of Matthew on Through the Bible with Dr. J. Vernon McGee.
1: Now, as we come today to the Gospel of Matthew, I'd like to bridge the gap first between the Old Testament and the New Testament, because in order to appreciate and have a right understanding of the New Testament, it's almost essential to know something about this period of approximately 400 years. You see, after Malachi had spoken, heaven went silent. Station G-O-D went off the air, and there was no broadcasting for 400 years until one day the angel of the Lord broke in upon the time of prayer when there was a priest by the name of Zacharias standing at the altar in Jerusalem. He gave the announcement of the birth of John the Baptist, who's to be the forerunner of the Lord Jesus, and we'll see how important John the Baptist is in this gospel that's before us, which is Matthew, of course. We find that a great deal, though, took place in this interval of 400 years, though it's silent as far as the Scripture is concerned. Yet it was during this period that, in one sense, it's the most thrilling and exciting period in the history of these people, who have undergone a great deal. But during this period, it was indeed terrific and tragic in many ways. Now, world history had made tremendous strides in the interval between the Old and New Testament. And the internal condition of Judah and the tribes experienced a radical transformation, a new culture, different institutions, and unfamiliar organizations arose in this period, which appear in the New Testament. The Old Testament closed with the Medo-Persian Empire being the dominant power. Egypt was still a power to be reckoned with in world politics. And during the interval between the Testaments, both faded from the scene as outstanding nations. World power shifted from the East to the West, from the Orient to the Occident, from Asia to Europe, and from Medo-Persia to Greece. When the New Testament opens, a new power, Rome, is the world ruler. And a consideration, I think, of some of these important dates ought to give us a bird's-eye view of this great transition period. Now, I do not want to bore you, but these are things that we need to know and need to have before us. For instance, if you go back to 480 B.C., Xerxes the Persian was victorious against the Greeks at Thermopylae, but he was defeated at the Battle of Salamis. At least a storm defeated him. And this was the last bid of the East for world dominion. And in 333 B.C., out of the West, there came that goat that Daniel records in the 8th chapter, Alexander the Great, the goat with the great horn. And he led the united Greek forces to victory over the Persians at Issus. Then in 332, Alexander the Great visited Jerusalem. He was shown the prophecy of Daniel, which spoke of him. And he spared Jerusalem, which was probably one of the few cities that he ever spared. And then in 323 B.C., Alexander died way over in Persia. Apparently he intended to move the seat of his empire there. And the world empire, both east and west, was divided among his four generals. Now, Judea was the next to Egypt by Ptolemy Soter in 320 B.C. Seleucus, who founded the kingdom of the Seleucidae, which is Syria, he attempted to take Judea over. And that became the battleground between Syria and Egypt. And this little country became a buffer state. It was very much like the old-fashioned rub board that many of you remember your mother used in a number two tub. And up and down and up and down she'd rub the clothes. Well, that's the way that these two nations went up and down the little land of Judea. Antiochus the Great, he took Jerusalem in 203 B.C., and Judea passed under the influence of Syria. And then it was in 170 B.C. that Antiochus, or Antiochus, however you pronounce this, Epimenes, he took Jerusalem and defiled the temple. And he'd been mentioned by Daniel as the little horn in Daniel 8:9. He's been called the Nero of Jewish history. And then in 166 B.C., Mattathias, the priest of Judea, he raised a revolt against Syria. And this is the beginning of the Maccabean period. I do not think that the nation Israel have ever suffered more than during this era. And never were they more heroic than during this interval. And Judas Maccabeus, that means the hammer, he was the leader who organized the revolt. And then in 63 B.C., Pompey, the Roman, took Jerusalem, and this people passed under the rulership of this new world power, where they were at the time of the birth of the Lord Jesus, and all the way through the New Testament period. 40 B.C., the Roman Senate appointed Herod to be king of Judea, and never has there been a family and a man that's been more wicked than this. You can talk about the Mafia all you want to, or the Cosa Nova, or whatever it is, but this family would exceed them all. 37 B.C., Herod took Jerusalem, and he slew Antigonus, the last of the Maccabean king priests. And then in 31 B.C., Caesar Augustus became emperor of Rome, and 19 B.C. was the rebuilding of the Herodian Temple. Never was completed. It was going on quite a while when our Lord was born. And then in 4 B.C., the Lord Jesus was born in Bethlehem. Now, that more or less dates that period for us, but during that time, there arose among these people certain parties that you find mentioned in the New Testament, never even heard of them in the Old Testament. Let me mention several of them. The Pharisees, they were the dominant party. They arose to defend the Jewish way of life against all foreign influences. They were strict legalists. They believed in the Old Testament. And they were nationalists in politics. They wanted to restore the kingdom to the line of David. So that what you have is a religio-political party. They were what we'd call fundamental in the faith, theologically. They were way to the right as far as politics is concerned. And then you have the Sadducees. They were made up of the wealthy and the socially minded who wanted to get rid of tradition. The crumbs still fall from the rich man's table, by the way. And they are willing to give the crumbs, but they don't give their wealth, that is for sure. The Sadducees, they were liberal in their theology. They rejected the supernatural. They were opposed to the Pharisees. And the Sadducees were closely akin to the Greek Epicureans. That is, the Epicureans believed to eat, drink, and be merry, for tomorrow you die. They were the opposite of Stoics, and we have, I think, maybe a wrong idea of them. They were attempting to attain really the good life, and the way to overcome this body of ours was to give it unbridled rein. And a great many people think that's the answer today. They tried it then, didn't work. The third group I'd mention are the scribes. They were a group of professional expounders of the law which stemmed from the days of Ezra. They became hair splitters. They were more concerned with the letter of the law than with the spirit of the law. When old Herod called in the scribes, asked them where Jesus was born, they knew the letter of the law. They knew it was in Bethlehem, but you would have thought they had hitchhiked a ride on the back of the camels and gone down to Bethlehem to see him, but they weren't interested. It was the letter of the law. May I say, I don't think anyone who listens to this program would say that I am opposed to studying the Word of God. But friend, there is a danger of just wanting the information and the knowledge and not translating it into shoe leather and letting it become part of our life. Now, Bible knowledge, and it's limited, as we saw in our guidelines to the study of Scripture, you can only learn certain basic facts. The Spirit of God has to be the teacher. But you can learn these facts and know all about the Antichrist and the beasts, and you can know about a great many things about predestination and free will and election. You can know those things theologically without actually these things getting possession of your heart. Now, the scribes come in that category, and personally, I feel like sometime today that the most hard-hearted people I meet are cold-blooded fundamentalists that apparently would be willing to rip you apart just in order to maintain some little point. The important thing is to know the Word of God. That's a laudable attainment. The thing is not to have it for our own benefit, but to pass on to others and to translate it into shoe leather. Now, the fourth group are the Herodians, and they were strictly a party in the days of the Lord Jesus as political opportunists. In other words, they sought to maintain the Herods on the throne. They wanted their party in power, and that's the reason they went after Herod, since he was in power. Now, there was, during this period, a time of great literary activity. The Old Testament was translated into Greek in Alexandria and Egypt during this period, 285 to 247 B.C., and it was made by 6 members from each of the 12 tribes, and that's where it got the name of Septuagint. And this was used, Paul used it, and our Lord apparently quoted from it. The Apocrypha of the Old Testament was written in this era. There are 14 books. They bear no marks of inspiration. I've listed them in my Briefing the Bible. And there are 2 books they feel like should belong to the Old Testament. When I say they, I mean there are many good men feel like they should. That's the Book of Enoch and the Psalter of Solomon. But again, these are 2 books that there'd be some real question about. Now, there is a period, therefore, that's marked by the silence of God, and God was preparing the world for the coming of Christ. And the 4 Gospels are directed to the 4 major groups in the world of that day. The Gospel of Matthew, it was written to the nation Israel. It was written in Hebrew first, and it was written primarily then for the religious man. The Gospel of Mark, we're going to see, was directed to the Roman. He was the man of action. He believed that government, law and order, was the way you could control the world. And a great many feel that that's the way it should be done today. Well, there must be law and order. But the Romans soon learned you couldn't rule the world like that. And the world needed to hear about one who also believed in law and order, but he also believed in the forgiveness of sins and the grace and the mercy of God. And that was none other than the Gospel of Mark, written about our Lord, presenting him to the Romans. The Gospel of Luke was written to the Greek, to the thinking man. And we'll see that when we get to it. And the Gospel of John, written actually for believers directly, but indirectly for the Orient, where there was the mysterious millions of the Orient, all crying out in that day for a deliverance, and are still crying out. For the world today needs a deliverer. The religious man needs Christ and not religion. The man of power, as the Roman was, he needs a Savior who has power to save him. And the thinking man needs one who can meet all of his mental and spiritual needs. And certainly that great Orient with the wretched man, he needs to know about a Savior, not only save him, but build him up and bring him to a place where he can live for God. That gives you a bird's eye view of the Gospels, and I felt like it was worthwhile to take all this time for that. Now, I would like to get our foot in the door of the Gospel of Matthew. As we said, the Gospel of Matthew, written by actually a publican, and he was one that the Lord Jesus had put his hand upon in a very definite way. He was his follower, his apostle. This man wrote, apparently in Hebrew. Papias says that. Eusebius confirms it. And other of the apostolic fathers, they all agree that it was written originally by Matthew in Hebrew for the nation Israel, a religious people. And I don't have time to give the background of that. But God had prepared them, this whole nation, for the coming of Christ into the world. And he came of that. Salvation is of the Jews, the Lord Jesus said. And it was a great German historian said that God prepared the Savior to come out of Israel, salvation to come from them, and he prepared the heathen for salvation because they certainly needed it. The world needs it. Now you will find that this is a book that is remarkable. And the reason I consider it such a key book, it swings back in the Old Testament, gathers up more Old Testament prophecies, which you would expect it to do, than any other book. And it moves farther into the New Testament than any other gospel moves. For instance, no other gospel writer, that is Mark, Luke, or John, mention the church by name. But Matthew does. He's the one who gives the word of our Lord, on this rock I will build my church. And we find that even Renan, the French skeptic, he said of this gospel that it's the most important book in Christendom, the most important that's ever been written. That's a remarkable statement coming from him. Now, this converted publican was the choice of the Spirit of God to give this gospel primarily to these people. Now, this gospel presents the program of God. The kingdom of heaven is an expression which is actually peculiar to this gospel. It occurs 32 times, and the word kingdom occurs 50 times. And friends, a proper understanding of the phrase kingdom of heaven is essential to any interpretation of this gospel and of the Bible. And may I make this statement right now, and I do make it categorically and dogmatically. The kingdom and the church are not the same. They're not synonymous. And the church is in the kingdom. But after all, there's all the difference in the world. Los Angeles is in California, but Los Angeles is not California. And if you disagree with that, ask people from San Francisco. And California is not the United States, but it's in the United States. Now, I know the Chamber of Commerce thinks it's the United States, but it's not. It's only 1/50th, by the way. So that the church is in the kingdom, but the kingdom of heaven, simply stated, and we'll see it when we get to it, is the reign of the heavens over the earth. Now, I know the theologians have really clouded the atmosphere, and they certainly have made this a very complicated thing. But poor preachers like I am have to come up with a simple explanation, and that's it. It's the reign of the heavens over the earth. Now, that's the great theme of this gospel here. For the one who is going to establish that kingdom on the earth is the Lord Jesus. That kingdom is all important. And the three major discourses that you have in the Gospel of Matthew all concern the kingdom. You have the Sermon on the Mount, so-called. That's the law of the kingdom. And I think only a partial list of what will be enforced in that day. Then the mystery parables in Matthew 13 concern the kingdom. In fact, that's what our Lord said. The kingdom of heaven is like a sower and like a mustard seed and so on and so forth. And then you have the great Olivet discourse, and it looks forward to the establishment of the kingdom here upon this earth. This is very important to see. Now, we're not going to talk today about the kingdom of heaven. We don't have time to tell the truth. But you're going to find that in this gospel, I have a different division than this, but you have the person of the king, the preparation of the king, the propaganda of the king, the program of the king, the passion of the king, and the power of the king. It's all in this gospel. I'll follow, however, a little different division, and we'll talk to you about that next time as we get underway in this very marvelous gospel of Matthew. Until then, may God richly bless you, my beloved.
0: In our next study, we're going to look at the genealogy of Jesus. Dr. McGee often reminds us that genealogies may seem boring at first glance, but they're really vitally important. In fact, he says the entire New Testament rests on the accuracy of this genealogy. So as we travel through his word together, we're going to discover why every name matters, and we'll spotlight four names that stand out like neon lights. 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

0: quickly we enter into things of sin that are dangerous and will destroy us. We get into habits that suck us into aspects of our life that hold traps for us and keep us from knowing the blessing and the power of God. And this is a very graphic story. It's there as a warning, Scripture says, for us, but it's also there to teach us the blessing of God and how we can enter into that. So we're learning from Abraham, and in this part of the Bible, God has called out Abraham and chosen him as the one he would use to show his blessing, and then when he blesses Abraham through Abraham, that blessing would go out to the nations. It's the same for you. You've come today. You want the blessing of God? Okay, if you receive the blessing of God, that blessing is given so that through you, other people may also know his life and his blessing. And so in Genesis chapter 18, it follows. In 15, God makes his covenant. In 17, God gives the whole sign of that covenant and circumcision and promises that Abraham would have a son, Isaac, who would be a son of promise. And then he has three visitors. And we believe that one of the visitors in chapter 18 is the Lord Jesus himself, the Word who before his incarnation, because there, you'll see this dialogue that Abraham has with the Lord. Then you're going to see two angels. And so Jesus and then the two angels. And the two angels are going to peel off and go to Sodom and Gomorrah. But you see Abraham left speaking with the Lord. So Genesis chapter 18, verse 16, and please follow, help each other to find it. And you've got some big blue Bibles there that will help you. When the men got up to leave, they looked down towards Sodom, and Abraham walked along with them to see them on their way. And then the Lord said, "Shall I hide from Abraham what I'm about to do? Abraham will surely become a great and a powerful nation, and all nations on the earth will be blessed through him. For I have chosen him so that he will direct his children and his household after him to keep the way of the Lord by doing what is right and just, so that the Lord will bring about for Abraham what he has promised him." Then the Lord said, "The outcry against Sodom and Gomorrah is so great, and their sin so grievous, that I will go down and see if what they have done is as bad as the outcry that has reached me. If not, I will know." Now the men turned away and went towards Sodom, but Abraham remained standing before the Lord. Then Abraham approached him and said, "Will you sweep away the righteous with the wicked? What if there are 50 righteous people in the city? Will you really sweep it away and not spare the place for the sake of the 50 righteous people in it? Far be it from you to do such a thing, to kill the righteous with the wicked, treating the righteous and the wicked alike. Far be it from you. Will not the judge of all the earth do right?" The Lord said, "If I find 50 righteous people in the city of Sodom, I will spare the whole place for their sake." And Abraham spoke up again, Now that I've been so bold as to speak to the Lord, though I'm nothing but dust and ashes, what if the number of the righteous is five less than 50? Will you destroy the whole city because of five people?" "If I find 45 there," he said, "I will not destroy it." Once again, he spoke to him, "What if only 40 are found?" And God said, "For the sake of 40, I will not do it." Then Abraham said, "May the Lord not be angry, but let me speak. What if only 30 can be found there?" And God answered, "I will not do it if I find 30 there." Abraham said, "Now that I've been so bold as to speak to the Lord, what if only 20 can be found there?" And he said, "For the sake of 20, I will not destroy it." And he said, "Oh, may the Lord not be angry, but let me speak just once more. What if only 10 can be found there?" And he answered, "For the sake of 10, I will not destroy it." And when the Lord had finished speaking with Abraham, he left, and Abraham returned home. And this is not just some fictitious story is if you continue in chapter 19 and you see what God did to Sodom and Gomorrah. And 2 weeks ago we had from Dr. Stephen Collins that we now know you can find and dig under the rocks and there is Sodom. And there is all the cities of the plain that were destroyed. And it was like a nuclear bomb went off. And the secular scientists believe that there was an atom that actually coming through the atmosphere caused this massive plasma bomb. And we know from the ruins of Sodom that literally took the whole top of the city right off and just destroyed and fried everything. Residue that is left there that only can be formed with the heat of 10,000 degrees Celsius and that covers the area. And literally that most fertile part of the plain was wiped out for 700 years. So this is real history that we find in the stones and in the archaeology, but it's real history that God took as a warning and a lesson and guidance for us. And we're going to learn something about God. You're going to learn something about yourself. And we're going to learn how we can be used of God to intercede in the very hard, difficult stuff. Have you ever bargained with God? Have you ever got really ticked off at God? Any of you ever got angry at God? Any honest people out there? All right, we got some honest people. All right? Really angry at God. And if you're angry at God, you can learn a lesson from Abraham, and that's let God have it. Let him have it. He can take it. Better to put your anger toward the Lord and start interacting with God than to put it on other people or just bottle it up inside. And in this dialogue, you have God scratching his head and God wondering, okay, is Abraham ready for me to share real stuff with him? Is Abraham mature enough so that I can tell him the plans of what's going to happen? And God says, how can I withhold it from him? And then you have Abraham not responding very maturely, but that's okay. And he took it to God. And we have this dialogue of growth that is there for you and it's for me. As we are dealing with the reality of a world that is a total mess, and how do we as God's people interact with a world that is a mess? What do we do with our anger? What do we do with all the judgments that are there? What do we do when innocent people die? What do we do when there's catastrophe and hardship? And so we have this story that can help us, this history that is engraved literally in the Word of God, but also in the Holy Land for us. So first thing is we see that God initiates this intimate relationship with us. And God, he initiates this dialogue with Abraham, not only the covenant that we see in chapter 15, that he would call him out and as a person of promise, use him as a blessing, not just for himself, but for the nations. But we also see him in this close relationship. Nothing can be more intimate than circumcision as you have in chapter 17. And God now entering into this relationship of responsibility with Abraham. And God initiates this relationship for blessing. Can we say blessing? Yes. And our righteousness. Sin, which is the opposite of righteousness, destroys blessing. And sin has horrible consequences. And so that's why God is always initiating to move us out of whatever is going to destroy and harm and to bring us into his blessing. That's his plans for us. Psalm 1, all of the book of Psalms begins with, blessed is the man who does not walk in the counsel of the wicked or stand in the way of the ungodly or sit in the seat of the scornful. But his delight is in the law of the Lord. And so there is this choice that is presented to us in this passage today. Not only a learning about God, but then a choice as to how do we respond and how do we learn to pray and interact with the Lord. And I pray that this will be something that will help you as you wrestle with this scripture. Now we see this contrast between God's holy love. Can we say holy and love? If you want to describe God, these are the two words that he used. One is he's holy. There's nothing impure. There's nothing of lies in God. There's nothing that is not solid and steady and truthful. He is holy. And then his love gladly, freely loves to pour out for our benefit. Okay? And that is contrasted with a world that is wicked and sinful. And we've all experienced the tastes of that in different ways and in different directions, unfortunately. And we have this contrast in this passage. It says when God was talking to Abraham, he says in verse 20, the Lord said, the outcry against Sodom and Gomorrah is so great and their sin so grievous. Okay? So great. Not just a little great. So great. You know, as parents, that you draw lines to help your children for their safety and for their blessing. You draw lines to keep them from evil and to enable them to walk in blessing. And so they cross that line and you pull them back so that there is peace in your home and they can grow in the grace and the knowledge of Jesus. Well, Sodom had crossed lines, and then they had crossed lines that shouldn't ever even be considered, and then they had crossed more lines, and they had gone further than you would ever want to think or imagine. Just read chapter 19. I'm not going to read it to you because we have children here. And it goes beyond evil. So bad, so grievous. When do you decide to throw out your car? I mean, when the tires go, yeah, you can replace the tires. When the motor starts leaking oil, do you do it when the AC goes? Do you do it when it can't start and battery? At what point, how much of your car has to be bad before you just say, yeah, I got to put on the scrap heap? What about your appliances, your refrigerator? What about your washing machine? How bad does it have to be before you decide there is no resurrecting this thing and it's got to be tossed out? What about your shoes? I had a pair of shoes. I wore them a couple of months ago here, and I had worn through about 90% of the sole, but I loved those shoes. And I was wearing through the side of those shoes, and I say, at what point do I just pull the plug and say, no, it's done? Well, here we have a city of people. At what point do you say they are beyond redemption? They have said no so many times. They've forgotten even that there is a yes possible to God. So I was making popcorn last night just for this. So I popped up some popcorn. Because how many people were in Sodom? Oh, we don't know. In the old days, they said it was just a pretend story. Well, no. When Lot went, remember, there was Abraham's family and Lot's family. And so there were so many of them, they couldn't all stay in the same place. They were arguing. So Abraham said, you choose which way you go, and you go, and then I'll go the other way. And Lot chose the fertile green, the rich place where Sodom and Gomorrah was. And that's where he went. We don't know, but I think there might have been 50 people in Lot's family. That's why Abraham's thinking, oh no, Sodom is going to get destroyed. Well, there's Lot's family. He's got 50 people. Are you going to destroy the whole city, God, just if there's 50 righteous with them? And then he starts thinking, now, how many people in Sodom? Now, we know that the palace of Sodom was bigger than the White House. They used to think, oh, it was a small place, maybe 10,000 people. We know now probably housed a minimum of 40 to 50,000 people. Okay? So if you have 5,000 people, and you say, Lord, will you preserve the city for the sake of 50? Who's good at math? Someone's good at math. Help me out, Adrian. Okay, what percentage is that? 50 to 5,000. What percentage? No, it's 1%. If it had been 500, right? Okay, so now that's 1%. That's if there's 5,000. If you have 50,000, what percent is that? 0.1. Lord, you are that gracious that you are going to not judge all of the 49,950 people and all the vile things. You're going to give them all a pass just for the sake of 0.1 5%. So I made the caramel corn. I figured that's the good guys. That's you guys, okay? Caramel corn, and I tried to do this. But if it was me, and you passed that sort of halfway mark, I would say, Lord, let them fry. I mean, isn't that kind of how we are? But no, Abraham is asking for 1%, or actually 0.1%. And then it gets even less and less and less. Oh, 50, God. I remember Lot's family. I don't think all 50 of them were righteous. What about 45? And they get, well, oh, those guys weren't very righteous either. What about 40? And then he keeps going down and down and down and saying, Lord, he doesn't think he can go any lower than 10. And still acknowledge the horrendous consequences of sin. So we have in this story this contrast of God's holy love and worldly wickedness, and God's character is there, and he protects the righteous in this story. Do you see that? At the same time as he is able to judge the wicked. In 2 Peter, you see this in chapter 2, verses 4 to 10. This whole story is interpreted by Peter. And that what we learn from this story is that God cares about protecting the righteous. If you know the Lord Jesus, God cares about protecting you. If you don't know the Lord Jesus, God cares about you by opening a way so that you can know him and come under his protection and his covering. Okay? God cares about all the stories of the Bible is a story about saving us and opening a way for us out of sin, out of the world of darkness, into God's kingdom. The whole thing is there, and the story is there to help us understand that. Now, just as an aside, because a lot of people, we struggle with the whole concept of judgment. What we want to do is pretend that sin doesn't exist. We want to pretend that the consequences of sin doesn't exist. But then when it hits our lives, we are stuck with all this junk in us and we don't know what to do with it. And we get angry. We get defeated. We get hopeless. We get suicidal. And the Bible pleads with us to bring it to the Lord. Whatever context you're in, you bring it to the Lord and let God straighten it out, okay? And God's judgments are always universal. This is from Romans chapter 2. Can we say universal? Secondly, they are always according to truth. We say truth? It's hard to find truth, but God, Jesus said, I am the way, the truth, and the life. They're always according to his truth. Secondly, they're always impartial. Can we say impartial? It's the same for all of us. No matter who we are, where we are, what age we are, whatever we know, whatever we don't know, it's impartial. And fourthly, it is always according to motive and conduct. God judges because he is holy and because he loves. And he wants to stop the impact of what is evil and destroys that which is beautiful and that which he's made. And that's you and that's me in our lives, okay? So this intimate relationship with God that he's called us into. And when we plead with God, we actually change. We learn his heart. Okay? Now you'll notice in this passage, does God change his mind? Yeah, he changes his mind. He says, okay, if there's 50, I won't do it. If there's 40, if there's 30, if there's down to 10. Okay? Now the judgment was still there. And there weren't 10 righteous. And God, instead of wiping out the righteous with the unrighteous, he gets Lot and his family and he pulls them out. We'll see that in a minute. But when we plead with God, with Abraham pleading with God, you notice how Abraham starts thinking and changing? Oh, initially it's, God, you're so evil, you're so unjust. How can a just God do this? And then he starts thinking about it and he starts changing his tune. You say, well, God, on second thought, maybe there's not that many righteous. On third thought, on fourth thought. And when we pray, we change, and our mind and our heart is lined up with God and with his word. That is why prayer is so important. And some of you struggle and don't value prayer. And you'd rather take your anger, you'd rather take your issues, and you'd rather label them at people or bottle them up inside yourself. But the Lord says, no, you throw them on him, and then when you do that, he will walk with you through it. walk with you step by step. I don't know how many steps it takes until he brings you to his truth and to a relationship and of healing with him. And so in this passage, we see the cries for judgment that are crying out, and they conflict with the protection of the righteous. Again, the outcry is so great. And yet you have the promise to the righteous that they would, in verse 19, they've been chosen, that then they would teach their children and their families, they would live what's right and do what's right and be filled with blessing. And we have this contrast between the two. What was crying out to God? You have God in his holiness was crying out in contrast to the sin of the people. You have the angels saying, God, are you seeing what these people are doing? Are you seeing their rebellion? Are you seeing the impact? Are you seeing the harm? Are you seeing the bloodshed? You see the abuse that's going on? God, when are you going to do something about it? You have the cries of the little children. You have the cries of the victims of their horrible life. Did you see Trump and Putin in Alaska? President Trump? And what I've told some of you this story, but one of the favorite parts of that whole encounter was as soon as Putin got off the plane, President Trump handed him a letter. And it was a letter from his wife, Melania. Now, you know Melania speaks Russian and speaks lots of languages. And she wrote him. You can look up the letter. It'll be translated for you on the internet. And in this letter, he gives it to Putin. And Putin didn't put it in his pocket to read later. He opened it and he read it right there, first thing. And in this letter, Melania Trump is pleading with Putin for the children of Russia and the children of the Ukraine. Incredible letter. Saying, you are responsible in your authority to guard these children and to protect them. And the cries of the children go out to our Heavenly Father. Those are real cries. It says not only that, but even creation itself is crying out to God, saying, God, when are you going to make a new heaven and earth? When are you going to get rid of all this junk? And that what is completely unnatural and vile to God, you see it in chapter 19, is not only permitted, but is proclaimed as being good. And so there is this pleading with God and the cries, and you have Abraham and his bold, it was pretty bold and accusing at the beginning, then it goes humble, God, I'm just dust, but he's persistent. You have issues with God? You can be bold with him, he can take it. You'll learn the more you do that you'll be a little humbler each step of the way. But be persistent. That's what we call intercession. Because when we stand between the sin of the world and the consequences of the sin, parents, you know exactly how to do that with your children when you pray for them. You stand between the consequences of their sin and of their choices. And you stand and you intercede, you get in between and you say, Lord, will you change my children so that they do not experience the consequence from their choices and their sin? And that they will turn to you in their maturity. You know, any of you have a feel? That's what intercession, that's what Jesus has done for you and for me. We were enemies with God, deserving the wrath of God, ready to be fried. And Jesus came and stood between us and our sin and the consequences. And it says he literally took the wrath of God upon himself on the cross. And so in doing so, he took our punishment. It's called substitute. Can we say substitute? That means he went where you belonged to be. And he became our substitute and where I belong to be. And in exchange for the wrath of God, he gave us his righteousness. And so now we are righteous in God's eyes.
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1: For all its sin that crushes us, for all that is wrong about our circumstances, inside and outside of us, God says, my love is greater, and it doesn't change. Bless the Lord, O my soul, and all that is within me. Bless his holy name, and forget not his benefits.
2: 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And while you're there, look for Pastor Brian's book, The Multi-Generational Church Crisis. This compelling book asks the question of the church, what could be accomplished in the name of Christ if we could better understand each other? Let's hear now from Dr. Brian Chappell as he shares the lesson, Remembering Dust.
1: Dashed past the guards with a hammer in his hand. Laszlo Toth, a geologist with a broken marriage, a broken career, and a broken mind. Pushing his way through the crowds, he jumped over barricades and climbed onto Michelangelo's Pietà, the masterpiece in marble of Mary holding the crucified Jesus. And Toth, believing that he was Jesus in his demented state, cried out, I am Jesus. And he began to attack with his hammer the statue that he believed was his rival. He smashed the face of Mary. He broke off her arm. He smashed the hand of Jesus before he was restrained. The masterpiece was broken. And the nation of Italy believed could never be made right, never be repaired. And as they faced the consequence of their masterpiece ruin, some began to cry out for the ruin of the demented man. He broke the statue, break him. An eye for an eye. But saner and softer hearts prevailed. And he was taken to a place where he could receive healing. And if you would go to Italy now and look at Michelangelo's Pietà, you would recognize it has been remarkably restored. You would never have seen or noted that it had been hurt as badly as it had been. It's the message, not just of a statue, but of the psalm, that what has been smashed by sin and circumstance can be restored. It's why the psalmist begins with such wonderful, extravagant praise. Bless the Lord, O my soul, and all that is within me. Bless his holy name. It's happened here. It really has. We've seen it. We have seen lives that have been smashed by divorce and addictions and disgrace made right again, fixed, restored, made whole. And it's what the psalmist is saying God can do for a people who are broken and writes it down for us. So that when we face the brokenness, we recognize a God who can restore as well. What's the path to such restoration against all the improbabilities of our world and its evil and our own sinfulness? The path to that restoration actually begins with the very words that the psalmist says. Bless the Lord, O my soul, and all that is within me, bless his holy name. The path to experiencing the restoration begins with declaring something about God. Bless the Lord, O my soul, You know, we think about the Lord blessing us. And the Lord blesses us when he endows us with the opportunity or ability to receive blessing. What does it mean to bless the Lord? It means to declare that he is able. That he is able to restore and give blessing. What we receive, he is able to give. And right with that statement of the Lord's power, bless the Lord. He is able to do as he has said. Is a statement of his name. Bless the Lord, O my soul, all that is within me, bless his holy name. What does it mean that his name is holy? In the Bible, the concept of holiness is separation from sin or stain. As the prophet Isaiah looks and sees God in his heaven, he says, "Holy, holy, holy is the Lord God Almighty, and the whole earth is full of his glory." But he sees God separate in heaven, his robe separated from earth, but coming down to the world as though God is untouched by earth's stain. The sin that sullies and dirties us doesn't touch him. And because he is holy, the power of his blessing can be trusted. He is not bitter. He is not vengeful. He is not one who is petty. He is holy. And because we declare him both powerful and holy, we have the ability to remember what needs to be remembered in our own times of devastation. Do you remember the end of verse 2? As the psalmist now declares the greatness and the goodness of God, he says, "Bless the Lord, O my soul, and forget not all his benefits." This path to blessing is declaring who God is, naming who he really is, and then remembering it. Forget not all his benefits. As simple to say, very hard to do, right? When the crush of sin or circumstances come upon us, particularly if we have been sinned against, we can't stop thinking about the crisis, the crush, the hurt. It preoccupies our thoughts. It preoccupies our dreams. We have every waking moment with, even when we try to push our thoughts another way, going back to the hurt, to the harm, to the guilt. And here's the psalmist just saying so simply, but the path to knowing the blessing of God is forget not his benefits. Kathy and I have a pastor friend who studies with dark clouds coming into his mind sometimes. He struggles with depression from time to time. And he even writes into his sermon notes these words, "Forget not his benefits." Note to self, forget not his benefits. I think of some of the great Christian leaders of the past and near present. Martin Luther, echoed in the writings of Jack Miller, who said we have to learn to preach the gospel to our own hearts every day. That so much else presses in, my opinion of me, my opinion of circumstances, my opinion of God, that I have to actually say, no, he's powerful and he's good. That's his character and that's his name. And I need not to forget that. I need to preach the gospel to my own heart. Jack Miller's quick summary, note to self, cheer up, you're worse than you think you are, and the gospel is better than you can imagine. For all its sin that crushes us, for all that is wrong about our circumstances, inside and outside of us, God says, my love is greater, and it doesn't change. Bless the Lord, O my soul, and all that is within me. Bless his holy name and forget not his benefits. When everything else presses in, remember the benefits. What are they? He says, verse 3, this is the God who forgives all your iniquity, who heals all your diseases, who redeems your life from the pit, who crowns you with steadfast love and mercy, who satisfies you with good so that your youth is renewed like the eagles. Now, honesty on the page here. These are words we find very comforting and very troubling at exactly the same moment. I like that part about forgiving all my iniquities. But what is this about healing all your diseases. I mean, is this just hyperbole? Religious speak? Doesn't seem to be true of people I know. There are faithful people who have disease. And of course, you get to that part about your youth being renewed like the eagle. Some of you getting old. I mean, do we just say this doesn't apply? I mean, even for those who are healed of their diseases, they're getting older. That's true of all of us. So how do we take these words of Scripture? I will tell you various ways that the commentators have tried. They have sometimes said that what God is doing is simply saying, if your diseases are healed, remember He's the one who did it. Now, I find that a bit unsatisfactory, because as you get to that verse where it talks about our youth being renewed, He doesn't seem to be talking about just some people, but everybody experiencing that who trust in the Lord. Let me try this. I actually think it's a wonderful aspect of Scripture. If we put all of these promises in the present tense, then we all become liars, right? Yes, He forgives all your iniquities. Great, present tense. Heals all your diseases. Renews your youth. If that's all in the present tense, then I just don't observe it being true for any people, any congregation. So I can put it all in the future tense. Well, when we're in heaven, He will heal all our diseases. He will renew our youth. But the trouble is, I need Him to forgive my iniquities in the present tense. That can't all be in the future. One beautiful way of looking at this passage is to recognize it's not immediate and it's not future, but progressive.
3: 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It may seem hard for younger Christians to believe, but people over 50 were raised during an era when 90% of Americans identified as Christian. These older believers were once part of a majority group that understood the mission of the church was to take control of our culture, to halt its evils. At the same time, Christians under 50 have lived their entire lives perceiving themselves as a minority that needs to make credible their faith to a secular, pluralistic culture. 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And now, more from Brian Chappell on today's Unlimited Grace.
1: Bless the Lord, O my soul, and all that is within me. Bless His holy name, and forget not His benefits. When everything else presses in, remember the benefits. What are they? He says, verse 3, this is the God who forgives all your iniquity, who heals all your diseases, who redeems your life from the pit, who crowns you with steadfast love and mercy, who satisfies you with good so that your youth is renewed like the eagles. Now, honesty on the page here. These are words we find very comforting and very troubling at exactly the same moment. I like that part about forgiving all my iniquities. But what is this about healing all your diseases? I mean, is this just hyperbole? Religious speak? Doesn't seem to be true of people I know. There are faithful people who have disease. And of course, you get to that part about your youth being renewed like the eagle. Some of you getting old. I mean, do we just say this doesn't apply? I mean, even for those who are healed of their diseases, they're getting older. That's true of all of us. So how do we take these words of Scripture? I will tell you various ways that the commentators have tried. They have sometimes said that what God is doing is simply saying, if your diseases are healed, remember He's the one who did it. Now, I find that a bit unsatisfactory, because as you get to that verse where it talks about our youth being renewed, He doesn't seem to be talking about just some people, but everybody experiencing that who trust in the Lord. Let me try this. I actually think it's a wonderful aspect of Scripture. If we put all of these promises in the present tense, then we all become liars, right? Yes, He forgives all your iniquities. Great, present tense. Heals all your diseases. Renews your youth. If that's all in the present tense, then I just don't observe it being true for any people, any congregation. So I can put it all in the future tense. Well, when we're in heaven, He will heal all our diseases. He will renew our youth. But the trouble is, I need Him to forgive my iniquities in the present tense. That can't all be in the future. One beautiful way of looking at this passage is to recognize it's not immediate and it's not future, but progressive. He forgives all of your iniquities. And that understanding that God begins to work in our lives so as to break the consequences of our fallen condition that touches us all means He is then healing all of our diseases. All the brokenness of this fallen world is being done away with, not immediately, but progressively. So that God then would say that He actually redeems our life from the pit. The pit is the Hebrew expression for death. That He actually redeems us from death, crowns you with steadfast love and mercy, and satisfies you with good so that your youth is renewed like the eagle. Isn't this the path of the Christian life? We are forgiven. The effects of the fall, all the disease and corruption of this world is being broken until ultimately what happens is we are saved from death. And in resurrection, we are crowned with glory and honor. And renewed in youth like the eagles, we are given the blessing of everlasting eternal life. Some have said this is like a time capsule of the gospel planted in the Old Testament. So that we later on can come back and saying the gospel was being preached to God's people, that there would be an immediate and eternal effect of God's blessing. And proof of that, as it were, a further strength of it is in verse 4, because God will redeem your life from the pit. The word redeem in the Old Testament almost always means release from bondage at the price of blood. Remember, as Israel was taken out of slavery, they put blood of an innocent animal on the doorpost and lintel in the Passover. Release from bondage came through blood. And now God is saying to His people, you will be redeemed from death. But if the word consistent is there, you will be released from bondage by blood. And it's the preaching of the gospel of Jesus Christ, even in Old Testament terms. So that we now, looking backward, this side of the cross can say, I get it. I understand. He forgives my iniquities. And now He's still working in my life. So the effects of the fallenness that I experience are being broken until one day I will be redeemed from death by faith in Jesus Christ, whose blood has purchased me. And I will be crowned with glory and honor. And my life and those that I love who love Jesus will be renewed. And it is the blessing of the gospel that comes now in Old Testament page. Why can we count on it? Why can we bank on it? Because if He redeemed us with blood, we are precious to Him, regardless of what crushes us, circumstance, or our own sin. Rick Warren tells an account of preaching in a large prison one time where there were 4,000 or 5,000 prisoners in a prison yard who'd pretty much been forced to come to the religious service. Most had no intention of listening to him, no desire to. And so as the inattention grew, he said, at some point he took out a $50 bill and he said, how many of you would like this $50 bill? He had their attention. 5,000 hands go up. So he took the $50 bill and he crumpled it and tore it And he said, now how many of you want the $50 bill? 5,000 hands still went up. So he threw it on the ground and smashed it and spat on it and said, now how many want a $50 bill? And 5,000 hands still went up. He said, such is the love of God for you. Though you be smashed and dirtied by what you have done or what's been done to you, you are eternally valuable to God. He purchased you with his own son's blood. And because you would affirm faith in that, you are precious to him regardless of the dirt and the corruption and the crushing that you are experiencing. It's what you and I need to know as well. That we go through things in life sometimes that we think are our disgrace. They can't be said right. They can't be made right. And here is this wonderful time capsule of the gospel where God is saying, no, this is not the end of the story. The hurt and the damage is not the end of the story. I am the God who redeems you from the pit, wherever that pit is in your life, and I will crown you with glory and honor, and I will call you my own. You will be renewed with the eternal youth of the blessing and the goodness of God. It's what holds us. It's what comforts us. It's what brings us to God again and again if we remember his benefits, even in the face of the smashing that we experience. How do we remember? Bless the Lord, O my soul, and all that is within me. Bless his holy name. Why? If you remember the song of the 80s, because he has done great things. Even the great things are listed here. Verses 6 and 7. The Lord works righteousness and justice for all who are oppressed. He made known his ways to Moses, his acts to the people of Israel. It's the reference to the Exodus, right? Here were a people enslaved, and God said, I show mercy to the oppressed. I prove it. Through Moses, I provided a deliverer for you. But the great evidence to the people who are in exile has been superseded by the greater evidence to you and me. God did not just send Moses, he sent Jesus. And the evidence of our redemption in Christ is what gives us confidence to move forward, to believe in him despite the difficulties that we may face. God has demonstrated his faithfulness, but even more than that, he declares his fatherliness. That's the great thing that he has done.
4: Hi, friend, this is Pastor Brian. I'm glad you decided to tune in and listen, and I would consider it a privilege to pray over you today. Let's pray together. Heavenly Father, what a privilege we have to come to you in prayer. Your word says that we can come to you about anything, not just the big things, and not just the things that we think we have figured out. Instead, you love us so much that you say, do not be anxious for anything. But in everything, by prayer and petition with thanksgiving, for your certain care, we can offer our requests to you. And then because we know that the God who controls all the outcomes of things on earth and for eternity cares this much for us, the peace of God, which surpasses all understanding, will guard our hearts and minds for whatever we face with Jesus. We do not expect our prayers to end all our trials before Jesus comes, but we know that you will use our prayers, Father, to make all things work together for good until Jesus returns. Thank you for this promise and assurance. Give us the peace and the strength we need. Through these promises and assurances, we pray. In Jesus' name, amen.
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6: 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As you do, remember that even these things are the fruits of freedom, the benefits of a stable government, civilizational order. For 250 years, a quarter of a millennium now, our nation has benefited from these gifts. Yes, there's plenty to be concerned about as we look at the health of our nation in recent days. We are, and this is not hyperbole, more polarized than the upheavals I lived through in the late 60s and early 1970s. We have a lot of work to do. And yet, and I really believe this, we have a lot to be thankful for. America is still, as my old friend Bill Bennett has said, the last best hope. On behalf of Salem Media, have a great 4th of July. I'm Hugh Hewitt.
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2: In Paul's letter to the Romans, he rejoices in the gospel of Jesus Christ, saying, "For I am not ashamed of the gospel of Christ, for it is the power of God to salvation for everyone who believes." We'll dive deep in the wonders of God's amazing mercy and grace as Pastor Daryl Skinner teaches from the book of Romans, next on A Chosen Generation.
3: The book of Romans, we're going to take in chapter 1, verses 1 to 17. I call it the Romans Road, this chapter, the Romans Road. We find here that not only was he a doulos, a voluntary slave of Christ, but he also says, "I'm an apostle." Out of due time, it declares in the scriptures, one who is sent by authority with commission from Christ. He's an apostle. What does the apostle do? They will share about the death of Christ and the resurrection of Christ, the scriptures that coincide with the Christ, which is Jesus Christ. Amen. Now, he met the disciples who became apostles were witnesses of the death and resurrection of Christ. Paul wasn't there exactly, but he met the Lord on the Damascus Road, which put him in that category as an apostle. Now the disciples, when Judas killed himself, they got together, they prayed, and then they cast lots, and it fell to Matthias. They've considered him to be the 12th apostle. That's why Paul says, "I'm an apostle out of due time. I'm one that was specially selected out of due time to preach the gospel, not only to the Jew, but mainly to the Gentiles." Even though his heart was mainly for his Jewish people because he loved them so much, he wanted them to get saved and to know what he knew. The Bible says here that Paul is a bondservant, he's an apostle, and he's also separated unto the gospel of God. You and I are all separated unto the gospel of God. We were part of the world, now we're part of the kingdom of heaven or the kingdom of God. Same terminology. Porter Barrington writes, the Bible commentator and evangelist, he says, "To be separated means to be sanctified or set apart for salvation and for service." How? Number one, how am I separated? I'm separated on the gospel of God by the Word of God. The Word of God has the power to separate the believer from sin, sinful lifestyles, sinful practices. You're going to be sanctified by the Word of God. Jesus prayed, John 17:17, "Father, sanctify them with your truth. Your word is truth." We got to get the world out of us. We got to get the wrong concepts of life out of us, wrong concepts of God out of us, wrong lifestyles out of us, sinful practices out of us, bad language out of us, right? How does it happen? Because we come and we start learning the Word of God. We're growing in our faith. And I'm realizing, when I first got saved, I didn't know what I was supposed to do. I just knew I was now born again Christian. My sins are forgiven. But how do you live this Christian life? I got no clue. I never went to church growing up. Maybe once when I got in trouble by the police department. My mom drug me off to church. I got baptized, but I didn't know anything. I went three Sundays in a row just to placate her and please her. And then it was off to my partying again. You know, that's how it was. But I didn't know what a Christian was. I didn't know how to live that life. I didn't know what I was supposed to do. But the good news was I was born again of the Holy Spirit. And the Holy Spirit drove me to the Word of God, where all of a sudden the Word of God just comes alive. I don't know about you guys. I'm sure it's the same way. It just comes alive within our hearts, within our minds. It's like it's just jumping out at us. And you're starting to read, and you're starting to learn, you're starting to grow in your faith. For me, reading was a lot of waste of time. I hated to read. I'd rather play sports and do all kinds of things and party instead of just sitting down and reading a book. Some people just love to read a book. "Oh, I'd love to read a big novel or something." I gotta go, "Are you kidding me? Give me the Cliff Notes. I'm good to go." And that was about it. But man, when I became a Christian,

0: I go, wait a minute, this is awful big, it's thick, it's so much, you know, how can I? And it got, you know, by that time I had a King James Bible, it was these and thous and all this stuff. And I got changing my mind, thee is you and thou is you and thee is thee, all these different things, and the THs and all this stuff at the end of the words. But you know what? You just figured it out. It's this and so forth. But you couldn't get enough. And then you discover, you start going to church and you start to be taught by the pastors and you're learning, you're growing in a new believers class and you're going to a home fellowship and you're going to a Wednesday night study, to a Sunday night study, to a Sunday morning study. You're listening to Christian radio all of a sudden. Christian radio, are you kidding me? Not your rock and roll stations? No, I want to learn. I want to grow in my faith. I think one thing we have to be careful of, there's a lot of conservative stations out there that are talking politics all the time. Make sure that doesn't replace your spiritual growth. Make sure it doesn't. Don't let Fox News take you away or anything else like that take you away from your spiritual growth. Or Netflix or all the other things, you know, the apps that there are and so forth. You've got to keep growing in your faith. To this very day, I'm still growing in my faith. And I've been a Christian for now 46 years, something like that, 47 years. And so we find here it says, we separate unto God, unto the service of God by the word of God. Also, God the Father is involved in this. He has the power to separate the believer to the coming of our Lord Jesus Christ, according to 1 Thessalonians 5:23. In other words, we don't say, oh, well, yeah, Jesus may come one day. Who cares? You know, I got a lot to do in this life. You know, I want to get married. I want to have kids. I want to be wealthy. I want to do this. No, we really do look forward to the coming of our Lord Jesus Christ. In my house are many mansions. If it were not so, I would have told you. I'm going to prepare a place for you, man. It's far better than any place you could ever live in on planet Earth. Better than those mansions down in Miami and, you know, Florida and Beverly Hills and all over the world, whatever, a chateau, whatever it is. You know, no, he said, I got better places. My streets are paved with gold, man. You get golden streets in my place. Not these asphalt streets, not the concrete streets, golden streets. We have so much to look forward to because God is preparing a beautiful, beautiful home for us forever and ever and ever and ever, and we're excited about it. How about God the Son? He's also involved in our separation. He has the power to separate the believer to righteousness, not having spot or wrinkle, Ephesians 5:24-27. How does he do it? He's teaching us, he's guiding us, he's giving us his pure example in the Gospels and then the epistles by the power of the Holy Spirit. He's teaching us how to say no to sin and yes to what is right in life before God and before others. He's teaching us his righteousness. And fourthly, in our work of separation under the gospel of our God, we have the Word of God, God the Father, God the Son. Of course, we have, number four, God the Holy Spirit. God the Holy Spirit has the power to separate the believer to salvation and service. Separation to salvation and service. We know we're saved. No one can take it from us. And then also, Lord, what do you want to do with my life? And pretty soon God gets you connected with a particular ministry or particular people who are serving the Lord. And they get you all excited about it. And you're inspired to get involved with them. And you step out by faith. And then down the road in your Christian walk, all of a sudden God lays something on your heart to start your own Christian ministry. Whatever it might be. In reaching, could be children, could be adults, could be elderly people. But he lays something on your heart. Could be the mission field someplace, somewhere. He lays our heart for that Christian service to take action in your own heart. You know your gifts, you know your calling, and you step forward in it and watch God work in and through your life. Without being separated, Porter Barrington writes, without being separated, you can have a relationship with God. Isn't that interesting? Without being separated, you can have a relationship with God, but you cannot have fellowship with him. You're saved, but you're not fellowshipping with him. You're not being used of him. You may be united to him in Calvary, at the cross, but separated from him in sin. He also writes, without separation, you can have influence without power. Move achievement. You may try but not trust. Serve but not succeed. War but not win. Without separation to God from sin, your whole Christian life will be, would be, hay, straw at the Bema Seat of Christ. The award ceremony that is with Christ as you go to heaven. Wood, hay, straw, it's all going to be burned up instead of things of precious gold. The abundant life, he says, is made possible by the death, the burial, and resurrection of our Lord and Savior, Jesus Christ, and made a reality by being separated to Him. We have a beautiful church here at Calvary Chapel, Pearl Harbor, with so many wonderful people serving the Lord. But we must be in fellowship with God. Fellowship with God. How? With the Word of God, learning and growing in our faith, by the power of Jesus Christ working in us and through us. We want to share the gospel message and the Holy Spirit directing us in service. This is so vitally important. This is why we need to be in fellowship, in the Word of God, being taught and trained in the Word of God on a regular basis. Now, in verse 2 he writes, he says, Paul, a bondservant of Jesus Christ, called to be an apostle, separated to the gospel of God, which he promised before through his prophets in the Holy Scriptures. He promised before through the prophets. The prophets spoke of the Christ to come through the Holy Scriptures. Jesus fulfilled over 400 of these prophecies from the Old Testament. In fact, it was Tim LaHaye's book. He says he believes Jesus fulfilled 456 of these prophecies that spoke of him in the New Testament from the Old Testament. So when we read about prophecy, the Bible is the only religious book that deals in the realm of prophecy. All other books don't deal in the realm of prophecy because they're not written by God. God tells the future of all things, and he laid out 456 of these prophecies in regards to the Messiah to come. So I want you to understand, when we talk about faith, we do not have a blind faith. We have a factual faith. Bible prophecy brings the facts to our faith that the Bible is true, it's real, you can understand it, you can live by it, and you can love it and live it and go for God. Thirdly, verse 3 says, which he promised before through the prophets in the Holy Scriptures concerning his Son, Jesus Christ our Lord, who was born of the seed of David according to the flesh. Verse 3. History reveals Jesus existed. History reveals. Now listen to this. History reveals that Jesus existed in the flesh, born through the lineage of David. We see it in Matthew chapter 1 as well as Luke chapter 3. You have the lineage of Mary, the lineage of Joseph. And then even secular historians have written about the life of Christ. Secular historians. Listen to what it says, what I put in our notes. In AD 114, the Roman historian Tacitus, reported that Jesus was founder of the Christian religion, that he was put to death by Pontius Pilate during the reign of Emperor Tiberius. This is found in the writings of Annals 15.44. Pliny the Younger wrote a letter to Emperor Trajan on the subject of Jesus Christ and his followers. In what is called the letter, it's 10.96 through 97. Jesus is even mentioned in the Jewish Babylonian Talmud, written in the Sanhedrin 43a and the Abodah Zira 16b and 17a. Right in AD 90, before the Apostle John authored the book of Revelation, which was 95 AD, the familiar Jewish historian Josephus wrote a brief biographical sketch of Jesus of Nazareth. In it, he said, Now there was about the time Jesus, a wise man, if it be lawful to call him a man, for he was a doer of wonderful works, teacher of such men as received the truth with pleasure. He drew over to him both many of the Jews and many of the Gentiles. He was Christ. And when Pilate, at the suggestion of the principal men among us, had condemned him to the cross, those that loved him at the first did not forsake him. For he appeared to them alive again the third day, as the divine prophets had foretold these and 10,000 other wonderful things concerning him. And the tribe of Christians, so named from him, are not extinct at this day. This he wrote in his book, Antiquities, Volume 2, Book 18, Chapter 3. Secular historians evidence of the existence of Jesus, who is the Christ, his life, his death, his resurrection, and his wonderful works. Amen. Verse 3 says, concerning his son, the Holy Scriptures concerning his son, Jesus Christ, our Lord, who was born of the seed of David, according to the flesh. He was 100% man, 100% God, and declared to be the Son of God with power, according to the Spirit of holiness, by the resurrection from the dead. The evidence of the resurrection you can read about in 1 Corinthians 15, verses 4 to 8, where Paul the Apostle writes about himself seeing the risen Lord there in Damascus Road, Peter and others, the apostles, and then seen by over 500 witnesses. Take that into the realm of court and try to prosecute against the resurrection of Jesus Christ, you're going to fail miserably. Seen by over 500 witnesses. And he's seen by us in the Spirit of God. Now, we then find in verses 5 to 7, it says, the Spirit of holiness by the resurrection. Jesus, the only reason Jesus could resurrect from the dead was because he was holy and righteous in all his ways, because he is God in the flesh. In the beginning was the Word was with God, and the Word was God. Jesus is God in the flesh, second person of the Trinity. Thus, he rose from the grave because he did not sin. The wages of sin is death. Why did he die then? Because he took our sins upon himself on the cross. He said, my God, why hast thou forsaken me? He said, Father, forgive them. They know not what they do. And then he gave up his spirit in victory, and he said, Tetelestai, it is finished. The price for Daryl's sin, for your sin, for all of our sins have been fully paid for. Fully paid for. We are all victorious. Amen. It's pretty exciting stuff to me. And you, of course. Verses 5 to 7, read the following. The resurrection from the dead, through him we have received grace and apostleship for obedience to the faith among all nations for his name, among whom you also are the called of Jesus Christ. To all who are in Rome, beloved of God, called to be saints. So let's take a look at this. Through him we have received grace and apostleship for obedience to the faith among all nations for his name, among whom also are called of Jesus Christ, and so forth. Notice what God has done for you and me. He's offered you grace, unmerited favor, God's riches at Christ's expense. We're saved by grace through faith. What a blessing that is. We can't earn our way to heaven. We can't pay our way to heaven. We can't be good enough to go to heaven. He paid it all for us. We live by grace. We're saved by grace. We live by grace. And we'll go to heaven by grace, my friends, through faith in one person, Jesus, who is the Christ. He's personally called you, Paul writes, as he called him to ministry and to work, do a work in his kingdom. We're also known as beloved. We're also known as saints. We're blessed with peace. To all who are in Rome, beloved of God, called to be saints. Wait a minute. Time out. What's going on here? You can't be a saint. I can't be a saint. You got to be ordained a saint by the Roman Catholic Church. They're the only ones that make saints, right? No, no. Every born-again believer is a saint of God. We're all saints, my friends. So don't let them hoodwink you thinking they've got a lock and who's a saint and who's not a saint. We're all saints of God. We're all just as important to God. We all do works for the King of Kings and the Lord of Lords. Amen? So another false teaching in the Roman Catholic Church. Just had to throw that in there. We have faith's witness, verses 8 to 15. Let's dig in. Find this. So it's a beautiful introduction that we have about God's love and God's grace and God's power, who he is and how he separates us, does so many great things in us and through us. We go to verse 8. First, I thank my God through Jesus Christ for you all, that your faith is spoken of throughout the whole world. Isn't that amazing? Did you hear that? Church in Rome, born-again believers, their faith is being heard through the whole world. It's spreading through the whole world. Our faith here at Calvary Chapel Harbor is spreading through the whole world in a variety of ministries and mission outreaches and other mission outreaches that we're involved in, of which we financially support and embrace and do a work, and we're praying and we're doing a work on the radio as well as the internet and so forth. God wants us to reach the whole world in His name. Amen. And we must have that vision always. Our witness is spoken of throughout the whole world, fulfilling the Great Commission of what Jesus said to all believers. In Matthew 28, 18 to 20, Jesus has told us, He came and spoke to them, to the disciples, and said, "All authority has been given to me in heaven and on earth. Go, therefore, and make disciples of all the nations, baptizing them in the name of the Father and of the Son and of the Holy Spirit, teaching them to observe all things that I have commanded you. And lo, I'm with you always, even to the end of the age." And all God's people said, "Amen." Now listen, He calls us to go. That's why I say my slogan here for years from the beginning has been, "Go for God." Go, where are we going to go? We're going to spread the gospel. We're going to make disciples. Amen. Let's go for God. I like G-O. I like the number 4. And then I have God. That's my original. Go for God. Why the 4? Why the number 4? Well, it's just a trick or for the F-O-R. No, it means something to me. I hope it means something to you. God the Father, God the Son, God the Holy Spirit, and you, the 4. Always working for the kingdom of God, reaching people for Christ, spreading the good news, the gospel message to the whole world. Our ministry has gone to many places in the world. We got to go to many more places in the world as God leads us and directs us. We must have that vision. We are to go forth and make what? Make disciples. People are to be learners of Jesus Christ, learners of the gospel, learner of the Bible itself. From what books of the Bible? Well, just the ones we like. No. From Genesis to Revelation, amen. We want to learn the whole Word of God, amen. And we need to get people baptized. Baptism is not the means of salvation, but is a means of identification. I am a Christian. I am a follower of Jesus Christ. As He was baptized, I will be baptized. It is my old sin nature going underneath the water, being buried, put out of business. I'm being washed by the blood of the Lamb, coming out of the water, I'm washed. And now I walk in the newness of life, a new, born-again, resurrected life in the kingdom of God, kingdom of heaven. Let's go to verse 8. He says, "First, I thank my God through Jesus Christ for you all, that your faith is spoken of throughout the whole world. For God is my witness, whom I serve with my spirit in the gospel of His Son, that without ceasing I make mention of you always in my prayers." It is interesting that Paul says, "I serve with my spirit." We are made up of spirit, soul, and body. Amen? We're now born again and empowered by the Spirit of God, but the Spirit is the life that's within us. The life that's within us. God breathed into the nostrils of Adam there as He created him from the dust of the earth, and he became a living being, a living soul. You have your personality, you have that spirit of life, and then you have your body. And Paul says, "I serve God with my spirit, with my energy, with my enthusiasm, with life itself. I want to serve Him." Some of us, we need 2 cups of coffee in the morning to get our spirit going, our life going, right? We need a little bit more. It's okay. Have 2 cups then. But get yourself going for God. Let Him use your life. Amen. Verse 12, or verse 9, he says, verse 10 rather, "Making mention of my prayers." He's a prayer warrior for these folks. He loves to pray for them. He loves to disciple them. He loves to pray for them. Making requests if, by some means, now at last, I may find a way in the will of God to come to you. For I long to see you, that I might impart to you my spiritual gift, that you may be established, that is, that I may be encouraged together with you by the mutual faith, both of you and me. Paul loves the fellowship with believers, wants to encourage people together. It's very important for us as we gather together that we're really strong encouragers for one another. We don't want to be weights, we want to be wings for people, amen? We want to minister to their hearts and encourage them in the faith. And, you know, people will make mistakes. It's okay. It's okay. You're going to make mistakes. But don't be a downer with people. Don't be a critic with people. If they made a mistake, encourage them to get out of the mistake and to get moving forward once again. Encouragement is the most important thing that we can be doing as we want to edify one another in the body of Christ. If we have to exhort, we'll exhort. But you know what? Let's stay on the side of encouragement.
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13: 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The following message was recorded during one of our Sunday morning worship services. Let's listen in as Pastor Dennis Mendoza shares God's word with us in the first part of a message entitled 38 Wonders Number 16, God Gives Me a New Heart.
12: Good morning, Faith Family. I'm Pastor Dennis. I've been one of the pastors here at International since my daughter was born. And it's good to share with y'all this morning. So, I want to start with this. What are some sayings that you have heard over the course of your life that if you were a foreigner in America, you never heard the English language before, you might have a hard time understanding? I know we have a couple foreigners here today. They might have a hard time understanding my message today because I'm throwing some stuff out. Well, I never heard of that before. Okay? Like this one. The cat got your tongue? What does that mean? Don't throw the baby out with the bathwater? Kick the bucket, spill the beans, woke up on the wrong side of the bed, it's lit. I didn't know what that meant for a long time until my son told me. So it's like, okay, I get it. There's all these different sayings that might be hard to understand, might be hard to comprehend sometime. And there is a saying that I've heard over the years. In fact, I've used this saying as sage advice to people over the years. I've said, oh, why don't you do this? And it's a saying I've come to abhor. I've come to hate this saying. I've heard it in quite a few movies. A lot of Disney movies I've heard it in. It kind of sticks out like that green lamp that you see in some of the movies sometimes. You know what I'm talking about? See that green lamp up there? There's a green lamp sometimes. Oh, I see that green lamp. And this saying seems to pop up from time to time. In fact, it's the theme of Disney's On Ice show for this year. If you Google it, it's a theme for their Disney On Ice show. Here are a few movie examples without using the saying. Tell me if you can think about what the saying is. Okay? Blank, blank, blank, kid, and you'll never go wrong. Your heart is free. Have the courage to blank, blank, blank. All I can say is blank, blank, blank. It will tell you what is right. I think a few of you know what the saying is. Nodding, you're smiling at me. You watch those movies. You've heard the songs. It's this. Follow your heart. Follow your heart, and I'll tell you, it's the right thing to do if you follow your heart. Just follow your heart. I mean, as a teenager, the wise teenager I was, oh yeah, follow your heart. Let's just follow our heart and buy those beers at 7-Eleven. Follow our hearts, yeah? It's not a good creed, okay? Is it? But this is a motto that's been embraced by millions, maybe not billions, but millions of people throughout the world have embraced this as their creed in life. Just follow your heart. It's a statement of faith that people have. And we hear it proclaimed in stories, on social, on Facebook, in movies, in songs. Oh, I looked up YouTube. You put Follow Your Heart on YouTube. Oh, there's a whole gamut of songs. Follow your heart. Until you consider that statement and our heart has sociopathic tendencies. Our hearts are never designed to be followed. Our hearts were designed to be led. Our hearts were never meant to be a God that we believe in, that we follow. Our hearts were meant or designed to be led by God. To follow your heart means to follow your emotional response in a situation. Oh, I'm gonna follow my heart. I'm going to do this. Determining what is right or wrong is part of your reasoning process, and that's not part of the process of following your heart. It gets thrown out, your reasoning process. What is the heart? The Bible has many definitions of what the heart is. It could be this thing beating inside of us. Yes, that's a good definition of our heart. It's a part of our body. But more often than not, in the context, in the word heart in the Bible means this. It refers to the part of us, the soul of a human being, that controls the will and the emotions. Okay? It's a part of us that controls the will and the emotions. That is the heart. It's referred to most often in Scripture. So why can't I, or why can't you follow your heart? Proverbs 28, verse 26. Look it up there. He who trusts in his own heart is a fool, but he who walks wisely will be delivered. If you trust in your own heart, you're a fool. Because we cannot trust our heart, my friends. You cannot trust your heart. Okay, so let's look Old Testament, New Testament, some scriptures. Don't want to inundate you with it, but I want you to see that it's a theme of Scripture that our hearts are not to be followed, okay? Genesis chapter 6, verse 5. The Lord saw how great man's wickedness on the earth had become, and that every inclination of the thoughts of his heart was only evil all the time. Numbers chapter 15, 37 through 41. God is speaking to Moses. He's giving Moses some instructions here to talk, tell the Israelites this, okay? The Lord also spoke to Moses saying, speak to the sons of Israel and tell them that they shall make for themselves tassels on the corners of their garments throughout their generation, and that they shall put on the tassel of each corner a cord of blue. It shall be a tassel for you to look at and remember all the commandments of the Lord, so as to do them and not follow after your own heart and your own eyes, after which you have played the harlot, so that you may remember to do all my commandments and be holy to your God. I am the Lord your God, who brought you out from the land of Egypt to be your God. I am the Lord your God. So the Lord says, Moses, I want you to put these little tassels on the garments of the Israelites. I want them to have these tassels here, and I want to have this blue cord running through the tassel, and I want it to be something that they will look at and remember to obey the commandments that I've given them. I want them to remember to do all that I have given them, all I've commanded to do. I'm trying to think, what would be a modern day equivalent of a blue tassel? And you know what came to my mind as I was sitting there this morning? This, it's blue, you know, it's blue. It's like, I use it every day. I look at it every day. Maybe this can remind me to remember to do all the Lord has commanded me to do. I don't know, but it was a visual aid that God wanted the Israelites to have to remind them. Jeremiah chapter 17, verse 9, probably the preeminent verse that describes the human heart. The heart is deceitful above all things and beyond cure. Who can understand it? Our heart is deceitful beyond all things. We jump into the New Testament, specifically the Gospel of Matthew, and we read these words of Jesus. Matthew 12, 30, 34. You brood of vipers, how can you, being evil, speak what is good? For the mouth speaks out of that which fills the heart. In Matthew 15, 7 through 8. You hypocrites, rightly did Isaiah prophesy of you. This people honors me with their lips, but their heart is far away from me. Matthew 15, 18 through 19. For out of the heart comes evil thoughts, murders, adulteries, fornications, thefts, false witness, slanders. And the Apostle Paul talks about the human heart, our heart, in Ephesians chapter 4. Being darkened in their understanding, excluded from the life of God because of that ignorance that is in them, because of the hardness of their heart. We have a hard heart. Our hearts are not in good shape. And we read throughout the Bible about the terrible condition of our heart. Our heart, the soul of us that controls our will and emotions, before we first believe in Jesus Christ, is in terrible, terrible shape. When we follow our hearts, it leads to big trouble. It can lead to tragedy. It could lead to death if we solely follow our hearts. Our hearts need to be led by God. I'm looking forward to traveling at the end of the month back to Napa, California, my hometown. I'm going to go visit, Lord willing, my mom and dad and attend a high school class reunion. I've never been to a high school class reunion, so I'm going to go to Napa High School class reunion end of this month. A number of years ago, people from my high school, students from my high school, at the end of the year trip, they didn't decide, but every year they would go to a water park. They go to the water park, enjoy their senior, end of the year day there. But near the end of their time there, it's closing time, I don't know if the bell or whistle went off, they say, hey, the park is closing in 10 minutes. 70 of the students made a beeline to one ride. They made a beeline to this specific ride. And their goal at that time was they wanted to beat the record of how many people can be they could get in this ride. The record was 60. The previous year's class had done 60 people stuck in that thing, okay? That little tube right there. Unfortunately, this was a different park that they went to. It wasn't the same ride that the other class had gone to. It was a completely different place, completely different design, but they thought, well, but they said, we're going to go for it. And despite the warnings of the guard, hey, park is closing, client's gone. No, they went right past the guard. Signs posted, no more than one person at a time in this ride. No, they went in the ride. Start off, one guy started jettisoned himself down the funnel, and then, boop, he was able to stop as he's going down the funnel. Put his hands out like this, put his feet out like this, and he's able to stop his body from going down. Okay? About 30, 40 feet high in this ride, he was able to stop. Other kids came down. 33 kids came down. 33 kids were in that ride when it split open. And they all fell out, hurtling towards the ground, 30 to 40 feet high. And one of the students died. They followed their hearts. They followed their hearts to prevent a preventable tragedy. But it seemed like the great thing to do. Hey, let's beat the class record of last year. Let's do this. Yeah, let's go. Wow. Emotion, going with that emotion. And they followed their heart to tragic circumstance. So, my friends, gotta listen. The state of our hearts is bad. We cannot follow our hearts. You cannot follow your heart. It'll lead to tragic things. In the Old Testament, there are these two prophets, Jeremiah and Ezekiel. You know, the work of a prophet was kind of, it wasn't something I would like to do. You know, you'd always be telling God's people, hey, you're messing up, you need to do this, you need to turn away from your sins. You know, I'm sure that when God inspired Ezekiel and Jeremiah to write these words, they pepped up. They go, whoa. This is good. This is a great promise from God that he's going to do someday. And I think they probably look forward to, when are you going to do this, God? Okay? When are you going to do this? Because God gave them some promises to pen in the Old Testament that gave them hope. Hope for a people whose hearts were stony, whose hearts were hard. Hope for a people who were following after their own hearts. We read them in Jeremiah chapter 24, verse 7. So Jeremiah writes, this is God talking about what he's going to do in the hearts of the people of Israel. I will give them a heart to know me, that I am the Lord, and they will be my people, and I will be their God, for they return to me with all their heart. Ezekiel, he writes a couple times, chapter 11, verse 19, and I will give them one heart and put a new spirit within them, and I will take the heart of a stone out of their flesh and give them a heart of flesh. Later on, he repeats it. I will give you a new heart and put a new spirit in you. I will remove from you your heart of stone and give you a heart of flesh. God promises to his people in the Old Testament, the Israelites, there's going to come a day. I'm going to give you a new heart. I'm going to replace that stone cold heart that you have, and I'm going to give you a heart of flesh. I'm going to put my spirit in you, and we're going to have a relationship with one another. So Ezekiel's mention of the people of Israel someday getting a new heart, that is a foreshadowing for us as believers today. That the moment that you and I place our faith in Christ, he gives us a new heart. The moment we first believe, we get a new heart from God. I think this is the first verse I ever memorized as a Christian, 2 Corinthians chapter 5, verse 17. Therefore, if any man or woman is in Christ, meaning has placed their faith in Christ, he is a new creation. The old things have passed away, and behold, new things have come. You're a new creation. You have a new heart. When you're in Christ, when you've placed your faith in Jesus Christ, you get a new heart. But we must understand that we need a new heart. Okay? We must come to understanding. Each of us in this sanctuary has to come to understanding, I need a new heart. I can't follow this one. and I'm sure that each of us can share from personal experience the sad and tragic results that we have had in our own lives when we have followed our own hearts into something that not very good. When we follow our hearts, it only leads to trouble and heartache, anger and insecurity. Not some good things. Those are not good. Don't you want to live a life that is filled with peace and security, harmony, direction, and contentment? If you do, then all I need to do is say, I need a new heart, God. I need you in my life. So my friends, have you had a spiritual heart transplant? Do you have a new heart today? Are you following your old heart? Okay, are you following your old heart into all what heartache? Because when you embrace God, when you place your faith in Christ, God says he comes in, his word says that he gives us his Holy Spirit. His Holy Spirit lives in each of you and myself, and his Holy Spirit helps us to follow God. Okay, we are no longer overcome by the power of sin in our lives. We are no longer overcome by the old nature in our lives. We don't need to be. And God's desire for every human being is that we become like his son, Jesus. And we can only become like his son when he get rid of our old hardened hearts and he gives us a new one. By yourself or by ourselves, we cannot change our heart. It's impossible. I've tried it. I tried it for like 18 years. Tried to change my way of life, change my way of thinking. It doesn't work. It only lasts for a week. You know, I could tell you stories, but I won't today. But all of us, I think all of you maybe, have tried to do it your own way. Tried to follow your own heart, and if you're truthful to yourself, it only led to something not so good. Okay? A favorite preacher of mine, C.H. Spurgeon, says this about a new heart. And furthermore, this change is instantaneous. To sanctify a man is the work of the whole life, but to give a man a new heart is the work of an instant in one solitary second, swifter than a lightning flash. God can put a new heart into a man and make him a new creature in Christ. So the moment we first believe, the moment you go through that door and you first believe in Jesus Christ, if you've been following our series online or we're no longer a caterpillar. We're like a butterfly. You're no longer in the domain of darkness. You've been transferred to the kingdom of his son. You're no longer estranged from God and estranged from people, but we're reconciled to God. We're reconciled to people the moment we first believe in Christ. You know, I love watching those God stories that are put up every week before the intro to the sermons, right? The God stories of people. And just Friday night, I had a whole bunch of them on my thumb drive. I'm going to watch these God stories because I miss a few being up in children's church once in a while. So I watched some of your God stories last week, and wow, they're so encouraging and so refreshing to watch. You know, God stories of people who were once apart from God, who were once following their hearts. Some of them share, hey, I did this, I did this. I was following my own. They didn't say it, those words, but that's what it was. It was a description of it. I was following my heart. And then I decided to follow Christ. I decided to let God lead my heart. They placed their faith in Christ and they received a new heart capable of being led by God. So, my friends, our hearts need to be led by God. Don't follow your heart, but let God lead your heart, because our hearts need to be led by God. So, Pastor Dennis, I have a new heart. That's good. How come I'm still battling in this world? I have a new heart from God. I'm a new creation. I'm a butterfly. Yes, you are. But unfortunately, we still have the old nature that we live in. We have these bodies. We have the old nature. We have Satan still walking about like a roaring lion, and he wants to destroy us. Okay? We have the world that wants to mold us into its mold and follow after the world. So we have all these things going after us, but hey, we have the Holy Spirit. We have the Word of God. We have each other. Okay? And we need to guard our hearts. Charles Swindoll says this about the heart. How important is the heart? It is there that character is formed. It alone holds the secrets of true success. Its treasures are priceless, but they can be stolen. We're in an everyday battle, my friends. It's a battle. If you don't think you're in a battle, maybe you're not, your heart's not being led by God. Because being a Christian is a battle. We're battling things every day. So we need to guard our hearts. We need to guard that part of us that our will and our emotions are led by. Proverbs chapter 4, verse 23. Above all else, guard your heart, for it is the wellspring of life. We are to guard our hearts and not to lapse into following our hearts. So we ask God, God, please take care of my heart. Please, I want my heart to be led by you. So I want to share two things that we can do, that you can do, two tassels of truth, per se, that can remind us, that can help us to allow our hearts to be led by God. First one is this: live out his commands. I remember meeting a guy from the River of Life. We were ministering there one time. And he comes up to me. He goes, hey, man, do you know what Bible means? I thought it was a trick question. I go, no, I think I do, but tell me what Bible means. Basic instructions before leaving Earth, man. I go, oh, that's a good one. I like that. Basic instructions before leaving Earth. Live out his commands. I mean, he gave us his word for our own good. He gave us his word for our own well-being. In Deuteronomy chapter 6, verse 6 through 7, he commanded this to the Israelites. These commandments that I give to you today are to be upon your hearts. Impress them on your children. Talk about them when you walk along the road, when you lie down, when you get up. Live out his commands. Our kids, our coworkers, our family and friends, people that we meet every day, people that we don't meet every day. What I mean by that is sometimes we meet people on Facebook or something. I never met this person, but I'm their friend, you know? Or, you know, just meet people. Or people you don't meet, but they see you, and they go, oh, hey, there's that guy. He said he's a Christian. I'm going to watch how he lives. What? Did he go through that red light? What did he do over there? Okay. Oops. So, they're always watching us. People are always watching us. Someone said there's five Gospels. There's Matthew, Mark, Luke, and John, and there's you. And people read you the most. So we need to live out his word. How are you living out his commands, his word in your life? Are you a person of integrity? Are you a person that reads the Bible? It's important that we read the Bible, because the Bible is described in one of the books here as being sharp and active and powerful. And the Word of God can teach and speak to our hearts, our will, our emotions. When we open up the Word of God, God wants to speak to us. He wants to show us truth. He wants to show us, Dennis, this is one thing I think you need to be doing. This is one area I think you've gone off the path, Dennis. He wants to speak to each of us because we're in a relationship with the living God. As we read the Bible, God's going to show you and I areas in our life that need to be conformed to his will, okay, that need to be brought up to task. And one way to obey his word, one way to live out his commands is this: memorize scripture. We can memorize all kinds of stuff. We can memorize songs, memorize things for tests, but I think the most important thing a person can memorize or hide in your heart is the word of God. Psalms 119, verse 9 and 11. David wrote this: how can a young man keep his way pure? By living according to your word. Thy word have I hid in my heart in order that I may not sin against you. Okay? I've hid your word in my heart. I have your word. I internalize it so that you can bring your word to mind when I'm about to do something that is not pleasing in your sight, that's not going to bring you glory. You can bring it to my mind, Lord. So, my friends, memorize portions of scripture so you can be thinking of his word continually. The more of his word in you, the more of his word that is in your mind, that's the more truth that he can bring to mind to help you to be led, to help lead you and lead your heart. I love that in our Wednesday WANA ministry, they were always memorizing scripture, right in these first four rows here. And upstairs and downstairs, the kids are memorizing scripture. And they're learning how to apply it to their lives. And the leaders, as we're going through the scriptures with them, we're learning, oh yeah, I didn't know that truth. I'm looking at it a different way. That's how I can apply that to my life. I know the Lord will use those verses in my life and in the lives of the Keiki who are learning those passages. Maybe not right away, but it could be somewhere down the road. A passage of scripture that they memorize will come to mind, pop up out of nowhere and say, wow, where did that come from? It's in your mind. You know, one time I was witnessing to a couple Mormon people, and just passage after passage would come to mind. Afterwards, I thought, where did those verses come from? I don't remember reading those verses, you know, but the Holy Spirit brings verses to mind when you need them. And he's going to bring the verses to mind in the lives of our kids when they need them. Our early childhood ministry, even with the kids who are younger than 4 years old and, you know, they're upstairs right now. Okay, they're learning a verse every month. They're learning a piece of a portion of scripture every month through singing songs, through poems, but they're learning that truth. It might be a shortened version of the word, but they're learning it. Okay? So, parents, if you have children, they're down there, they're upstairs, they're learning scripture, learn what they're learning.
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2: Or aggressive or even obnoxious the other person happens to be. That's how powerful the game plan is. However, if you don't do it, it don't work. This is another part. This is the second part. If you don't do it, it don't work. So the way you get better at anything is first you got to learn the right way to do it, and then you have to start doing it. What I like about the tactical game plan is that the start doing it part, well, that means engaging people in the conversation. Well, yes. Well, that sounds scary. Oh, you read the book. It's not that scary. Because what I invite people to do is kind of get in at the shallow end of the pool. What I said earlier, you don't even have to get on base. Just get into the batter's box. The game plan will allow you to do that. I mean, think about this, Pat. Think of what risk is there when the Christian asks the non-Christian, what do you mean by that? Just like you did with the attorney. Well, you're not at any risk. You're just getting more information. You're not on the spot. You're not in the hot seat. That's easy. I recommend a second question, too, after they clarify their view. We can ask them, okay, how did you come to that conclusion? Now, what's the risk there for the Christian? There's no risk. The Christian is being a student in both steps. Now, there's a third step I mentioned. You use questions to make a point. That's a little more advanced because you have to know the point you're trying to make. You have to see the flaw. Don't worry about that. Just start out with the first two questions. Just start out being a student of other people's point of view. You're not out there to evangelize. I mean, forget about that for the time being. You're not out there to win people to Christ. Forget about that. You're thinking about the end of the game when we're just at the kickoff. Forget about how the game ends. You got to focus on the play right in front of you. And so if our listeners here that may be a little bit timid or nervous, whatever, I get it. I understand that. If they just think about the game plan, even as I've just explained it here, you don't have to go to our website at sdr.org, get information there, you can get the book, great. But even if you just take what I've said so far, young Christian, next time you're engaged in a conversation, just commit yourself to gathering information and finding out what other people believe. And if you do that, not only is there no risk on you, but you're going to learn two things very quickly. When you ask, what do you mean by that, and how did you come to that conclusion? You're going to learn, first of all, that people aren't as scary as you thought. Just let them talk. Listen to what they have to say. The second thing that you'll learn, and I'm not putting anybody down here, but it's just my experience, people are not as smart as we thought either, especially when it comes to spiritual things. We look at other people, we think, oh, they're so smart. They got all these great ideas, these great reasons for rejecting what we believe. But when you start talking to them, it turns out that it becomes pretty clear that a lot of their ideas, they're not so good, and a lot of their reasons are not so sound. So that would be the way I'd say to get better at this, Pat. First, learn the basic steps, and then practice them. Get into play. Get off the bench. Get into the shallow end of the pool. Get into the batter's box. I'll mix my metaphors there. Just start doing it based on the guidelines that the book gives you. And people, I promise you, people will be amazed at what happens just with those first two questions.
3: Yeah, you know, it's a great question. How did you come to that conclusion? Or sometimes I'll say, well, how do you know that's true?
2: Right.
3: You know, and I think when I ask that question, I'm kind of looking for the evidence there. What do you have to support your position?
2: Sure. And
3: often people, you know, once they start thinking about it, they realize, wait a minute, I really don't have that much evidence for my position.
2: I'm chuckling because you're dead right on that one. They don't. In fact, I've had people tell me, and I'm not making this up, I say, well, what's your reason for that? And they pause for a few minutes, and they start thinking about it, and then they say, well, I don't actually have a reason for that. And then I say, well, I have another question. They say, what's that? I said, why would you believe something is true when you have no reason to believe it's true? And then they think about it again. They say, well, I don't have any reason for that either. Isn't that amazing?
3: Yeah, and like you said in your book, they're doing all the work here.
2: Right.
3: You know, and you're putting them in the hot seat.

0: instead of you constantly being in a hot seat and having to defend and give all these answers, now you've put them in the hot seat and they have to provide the evidence there.
1: Well, we definitely put them in the more challenging position, but in a certain sense, I don't want it to be too hot for them. I don't want them to feel like, okay, I trapped them, gotcha kind of thing. But because I'm trying to be amicable and friendly the entire time, and I try to model that in my voice and the questions here when we're doing these little role plays on the air. So, yeah, it may put them in a little awkward position, but we're not trying to make them feel uncomfortable. We just want them to see that, yeah, they don't really have good reasons for their view, and that should trouble them. And so, in a certain sense, it is a little bit of the hot seat, but it's a hot seat in a good way.
0: Yeah, and sometimes, like you said, you don't have to hit the home run. Sometimes you can just end the conversation there.
1: Yeah.
0: And they go home thinking, well, man, you know, I thought it was rock solid what I believe, but I guess not. Maybe I want to look into it. Or
1: yeah.
0: Maybe I want to think about what this guy was asking me here.
1: Uh-huh. You know what? Atheists do this to Christians all the time. And Christians don't let on, but I know some of your listeners have experienced this.
0: Mm-hmm.
1: They get challenged by an atheist or some skeptic, some outsider, and they are asked questions. Notice they're using the Columbo tactic.
0: Mm-hmm.
1: And we don't know how to answer them. And so we're kind of stuck, and we say something to, you know, whatever, and we're not trying to show that we're rattled, but when we leave, we're walking away thinking exactly what you just said. What about that? Man, maybe he's got a point. Maybe I am mistaken or something like that. What has happened is the atheist has put the stone in the Christian's shoe. All right. Well, see, that works both directions. By us asking questions of ideas of skeptics whose ideas are not well thought out, then we are getting them to think too. And when they walk away, we may never see them again. But this is where God begins to work in their hearts based on the questions that we ask them.
0: Yeah, and like you said, you're tilling the soil.
1: Right.
0: And some of the soil may be really hard, and your questions there, and when you leave the conversation, they are now questioning what they believe is putting that pick or breaking that hard soil. And that's where it all begins.
1: That's the gardening. Exactly.
0: Mm. Yeah.
1: And it's not that hard when you have a game plan. That's why I would keep wanting to underscore this. We encourage people all the time, get out, share your faith, talk about Jesus, et cetera, et cetera. But we don't always give them useful tools.
0: Yeah.
1: I mean, sometimes we'll have a tract or something, and those are helpful, or we'll have a survey to ask people questions, which I think those are great because that is the first step of the Columbo game plan, is to ask people questions about their own views. Okay, so that's great. But if Christians are not given enough to kind of carry through the conversation, they are not going to feel confident enough and courageous enough to get out there and put themselves at risk. This is why I'm underscoring for everyone, listen to Pat, you hear the show, you know we have good reasons for what we believe, but at the same time, how do we get those things into play? This is where we need a bridge from the content to the conversation, or from the scholarship to the relationship. And the tactical game plan provides that bridge. So if we have a three-step game plan, and you can employ whatever steps are appropriate, the person who begins to engage knows what he needs to do in any given situation. And that awareness of, okay, what comes next, what do I do next, will breed a tremendous amount of confidence in the Christian to go into what might look like a scary situation, but in an innocuous way, asking these questions so there's no risk on them.
0: Yeah, you know, in my seminary class, when we get about halfway through the book, you know, one of their projects is to get out there and share their faith. And instead of me saying, go out there and share your faith, I actually go tell them, go out there and ask your questions.
1: Right.
0: You know, go out there and ask your
1: good
0: questions.
1: Good for you.
0: And when the students come back, I mean, many are surprised. They're like, Pat, you don't know how many doors that opened up just asking questions. And the person actually turns around and goes, well, what do you believe?
1: Uh-huh.
0: You know, and he goes, well, and I got a opportunity to share the gospel.
1: Right.
0: Just by, you know, beginning asking them what they believe and then asking some of these penetrating questions.
1: Right.
0: Yeah. Now, Greg, what are some common traps that Christians fall into when they engage a hostile skeptic?
1: Well, I think the most common one, and this will be a different kind of application of something I've already said. the most common thing that Christians fall into, or one of the most common, is that when a skeptic makes a charge or a challenge against Christians or Christianity, and it's in the form of a claim, like, for example, everything is relative, or in the 4th century, the Council of Nicaea changed the Bible, so it made it look like Jesus was the Son of God, or something like that, you know. Well, whenever you have a claim against Christianity, I think the first impulse of the Christian is to think that it is their job to refute the claim, all right? And this is the mistake. It isn't their job to refute the claim. According to the concept of burden of proof, which is the responsibility for somebody to give evidence for a view, the rule is the person who makes the claim is the one who bears the burden of proof.
0: Right.
1: So the mistake is trying to disprove another person's point of view or feeling like you have to, and if you can't, then you're dead in the water. But feeling like you have to do that instead of requiring the non-Christian, the skeptic, to give some accounting for the view themselves. And this is where that question I mentioned earlier comes in. Okay, how did you come to that conclusion? What are your reasons that you think that at the Council of Nicaea, the Bible was doctored in this way? Notice, by the way, that that's over 300 years, 325, so maybe close to 400 years after the time of Christ, say 100 years after the whole corpus of the New Testament was finished being written. They're claiming that somebody was able to go all over the Mediterranean region and find all the handwritten copies of those portions of the New Testament that were circulating there and got in there and changed every single one of them, so in a way that we don't even know what happened, and we've all been duped. I mean, that claim is pretty preposterous on its face when you think about what's involved. But you see, now I'm making a defense. Now I'm refuting the claim a little bit. I don't need to do that first. At first, all I need to do is ask them, why do you think that's what's happened at the Council of Nicaea? You know, we actually have the records of the Council of Nicaea. You can find it in Schaff's, S-C-H-A-F-F, Schaff's Creeds of Christendom. I have copies in my own library. You can read about who was there and what they said and what the vote was, 317-2, as it turns out. All of that's there, and there is no reference to the kind of changes that people claim were made at the infamous Council of Nicaea. I can make those points because I'm a little bit lettered in some of those issues, but you don't have to make them if you're not lettered in that. In fact, it's better that you don't at first. The better thing to do is ask the question, how did you come to that conclusion? So don't make the mistake of essentially taking the burden of proof, or disproof in this case, on yourself, and therefore giving the other person a free ride, and they don't have to give any accounting at all for their own point of view. One other thing, a mistake that Christians do too, I'll just toss this in briefly here, Pat, is that Christians sometimes they lose their temper.
0: Right.
1: And I understand this. Look, and especially if the person's a steamroller and they're interrupting a lot, whatever, it's easy to get crabby. All right, so here's the rule that I suggest people keep in mind. And the rule is, if I get mad, I lose.
0: Mm-hmm.
1: What if I don't get mad, the other person gets mad? All right, well, if they get mad, I still lose. Put it simply, if anyone gets mad, then I lose. And by the way, this is a good principle in any relationship, not just communicating with others about Christianity, with friends, with spouses, family situations. A lot harder to apply in that circumstance, of course.
0: Yeah.
1: You know that. This is a good principle. Keep it in mind. If anybody gets mad, I'm going to lose. So let's really go out of our way to keep the conversations genial. That is, friendly. Don't go on the attack. Use questions to keep things nice and even tempered and winsome and attractive. Because character is an important part of being a good ambassador for Christ.
0: Yes, you know, and after I read your tactics book the first time, I saw this implemented in Jesus. You know, when Jesus faced a hostile audience, often he returned their claim or their accusation, you know, with a question.
1: Right.
0: For example, when he, in Luke chapter 11, you know, when he healed the demon-possessed man, the scholars there, the Pharisees said, well, you know, he does it by the power of the devil, Beelzebul. And Jesus said, well, every kingdom divided against itself is laid waste, and divided households falls. And if Satan is divided against himself, how will his kingdom stand?
1: Right, exactly. Yeah. There's a question. He's making a point. He's mm-hmm. showing a weakness or a flaw, but he's doing it with a question. You know, is the baptism of John of men or of God? All right, well, they were trapped. They didn't want to say of men because the people would be mad at them. But then if he said of God, then this is an indictment against them. Why did they believe in John the Baptist? So Jesus trapped them with a fair question. All right. By the way, Jesus asked over 300 questions. It was amazing how many questions he asked. And he used them very shrewdly. So there's no reason that we shouldn't be doing that as well.
0: Yes. Now, you know, Greg, I hear often people saying, well, you can't reason anyone like this into the kingdom. You know, all it is the Holy Spirit. And if they don't want to hear it, well, I just walk away and let the Holy Spirit work on them.
1: Right. Well, that's a false dichotomy. You can't reason them into the kingdom. All it is the Holy Spirit. It's not either or, okay? It isn't as if you're using reasoning or arguments that somehow that's replacing the work of the Holy Spirit. And if you're really trusting in the Holy Spirit, then you just give the simple gospel and love them, and that's all that the Holy Spirit is interested in using. The fact is that the statement you can't argue somebody in the kingdom is just flat out false. It is absolutely false because there are so many counterexamples of that. Think of J. Warner Wallace, who some of your listeners might know, the author of the best-selling Cold Case Christianity. Cold case detective that used his detective skills as an atheist to apply to the New Testament, found it to be reliable eyewitness, and became a Christian. He was won to Christ through an argument. Frank Turek, you know, who's cross-examined, you know, a lot of people know Frank just from his book, I Don't Have Enough Faith to Be an Atheist. Okay, well, he's another person, won to Christ through the evidence. Lee Strobel, won to Christ through the evidence. Over and over and over again, not just outside of the Bible, but inside of the Bible, too. We have people that are persuaded by the reasons and by the evidence. What did the apostles first start preaching in the beginning of the book of Acts? They preached the resurrection. Well, the resurrection is evidence that Jesus was who he claimed to be. And in the very first sermon, people were cut to the quick. And they said, what should we do? Well, these people were won to Christ through an argument. Now, the argument wasn't operating all by itself. The Holy Spirit was involved, obviously, because no one can come to Christ apart from the work of the Spirit. The real question is, what does the Holy Spirit use? Well, the Holy Spirit can use the simple preaching of the gospel, can use acts of love and kindness and charity. It can also use a good argument, and he does all the time. So this is what, in fact, one last thought on this. In John chapter 20, John tells exactly why he wrote the entire gospel. He put 7 miracles in there, and he says there are many other miracles and signs and wonders that Jesus worked. I have not included, but these have included so that you will believe that Jesus is the Christ, the Son of God, and in believing have life in his name. So there's John saying, this is an argument, the whole gospel is an argument, and I'm trusting that God will use it to move you to faith in Christ.
0: Well, Greg, you know, as we're bringing this show to an end here, you know, we're moving into the holiday season, and often there's the feared Uncle John or the Uncle Fred there we're going to have dinner with.
1: Right.
0: I think you call him the steamroller in your book here.
1: Yeah.
0: And, well, how do you handle the steamroller, that Uncle Fred or Uncle John that's going to be there, you know, at Christmas or Thanksgiving dinner? You know, as we go into the holiday or the New Year's bash, and Uncle Fred is going to be there. What do we do?
1: Well, steamrollers' chief characteristic, defining characteristic, is that they interrupt. And you try to respond to a challenge, and bang, you get interrupted again. And then you respond to that, and bang, you get interrupted. You're not making any headway, and they're really annoying. That's the kind of person that makes you the angriest in conversation. So you got to really watch your temper level. But I suggest, I have 3 steps in the book, and I'll just tell you the first one because usually this is all that's necessary. It's just to kind of, as they're trying to jump in again, is just look them in the face and say, you know, hold on just a second, I'm not quite finished. I'd like to answer your first question. Are you interested in the answer to that? That's a question, right? So they can say, well, yeah, I am. I say, well, then how, can you give me a few seconds to respond to it, and then I'll let you come back. Will that be okay? And so there's just a little negotiation there in a friendly way, not in a nasty way, but in a friendly way. How about if I finish my thought, and then I'll let you in? Will that work? Okay. Most of the time, that works. Now, if they get really harsh, you can go to the second step, and you basically do the same thing, but a little bit more aggressively. Say, hey, Uncle John, I don't mind having a conversation with you. Every time I try to mention something or respond, you interrupt me, and I can't get going, okay? So I'm just going to ask you, could you please not do that? Let me answer your charge, and then I will give you a chance. Now, if we can't do that, then we can't have a conversation. Okay, so that's a little stronger, right? But Uncle John's a strong guy. If you don't deal more strongly with the steamroller, you're going to get rolled over. But it's amazing how that little technique that I outline in the book on the tactic of steamroller can really take a very harsh person and harsh circumstance and tame it so you can have a reasonable discussion.
0: Yeah, fantastic. That's one of the things I like about the book. You know, when you study how Jesus engaged the unbelieving audience, you can't find an identical approach. Each one is different
1: right. To
0: the particular person or audience he was addressing. And, you know, decades ago, the one approach worked, you know, whether it's the four spiritual laws or the bridge or whatever.
1: Peace with God. Yeah.
0: And those are great presentations of the gospel, you know, but with tactics, you can get one that really adjust to each situation,
1: right?
0: And exactly. each particular audience.
1: Yeah, those are harvesting tools.
0: Yeah.
1: Those are about getting to sign on the dotted line, close the deal. And a lot of times, most of the times, you're not in a harvest situation. And so, what do you do then? You got to garden. And how do you garden? You garden using a plan. You do some spade work, and that's what the tactical game plan is all about.
0: Yeah, that's why I highly recommend Tactics. I think one of the best books for evangelism in our post-Christian culture today. So, Greg, if you know people want more information on you and Tactics and your articles and many other information that you present, where can they go for more information?
1: Well, I suggest that the best place for that is go to our organization's website. I work for Stand Two Reason, an organization I founded 26 years ago. STR is the acronym. The website is str.org. And they'll notice, by the way, this is December, so if somebody wants to give an end-of-year gift to Stand to Reason, they're going to get a signed copy of the new Tactics book as our gift to them. And so all the details are there at str.org. Of course, they can go to Amazon if they want to knock one out quickly, and you get it Amazon Prime, you'll get it in 2 days. So that's another way to get it as well. I know it's being featured right now in the Barnes & Noble bookstore. Somebody sent a picture of that. So these are all ways that they can get the book or they can get more information about us. Stand to Reason, str.org. Lots and lots of good stuff there.
0: Yes, and the book we're talking about there is the 10th anniversary edition of Tactics. Fantastic book. I think it's one of the best on evangelism in our post-Christian culture today. And so we've been talking here with Greg Kokel, president of Stand to Reason. So, Greg, thanks for this great book, and thanks for doing such a great job there at not only engaging the lost world, but equipping Christians to engage their lost world for Christ.
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0: Hello.
16: Hello, I'm Keith Stevens. Welcome to a place where encouragement is contagious. This is Keep the Faith.
17: And I'm Donna Cruz. Well, it's a good thing people have time off around Independence Day because that's given Shannon Bream a chance to be with us today. Maybe you watch her give the news on TV or have read her book, The Women of the Bible Speak. Shannon, welcome.
18: Thanks so much for having me. One of the great privileges of my job is that I get to meet and talk with so many different people from so many walks of life. And it doesn't always make the headlines, but there is still so much good happening today. So, as we celebrate our freedom today, I hope you're encouraged. On Keep the Faith, that encouragement comes in songs and stories like these.
19: He said, I can totally embarrass you, but I don't do it. He said, I'm trying to be on your team, and I need you to be on my team. We have to work together. And we made the decision as brothers that we were going to start supporting and serving and helping each other.
20: What she didn't see and what she wouldn't be able to see is that, you know, two generations later, the making of the sandwiches turned into a homeless shelter for somebody.
17: As a country music star, Rodney Atkins has had the chance to inspire a lot of people. But next on Keep the Faith, he shares about the inspiration he found from visiting a military base.

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1: Hi, I'm Keith Stevens. It takes a special kind of person to put on the uniform and defend our freedom. It takes selfless dedication and honor. So on Keep the Faith, we're showing honor in return. Rodney Atkins is a country music star who was reminded just how amazing that sacrifice is when he was visiting a military base.
2: The first time I went to Afghanistan, and it was raining constantly. I didn't thought it was a desert. Well, it does rain, and it rains a lot when it does, and it was freezing cold. And so I woke up in the middle of the night, raining sideways, and I see over to the side of the path that I'm going, a Marine's out there, and he's working out. And what he's doing is had these humongous sandbags, and he would pick it up, and he'd carry it 20, 30 yards, and he'd drop it, and he'd pick it up again. Then he'd walk it back 30 yards, and he'd drop it, and he'd pick it up again. And he just kept doing that, and I said, what are you doing there? He said, I just get a little PT in, it's a little workout. I said, but why now? Why in the middle of the night? It's raining sideways, and why would you do that now? And he said, well, because I never know when I'm going to have to carry one of my brothers or sisters back through the gates of hell. This is crazy what he signed up for. And it's just amazing that he's ultimately there for me. That sacrifice that he's putting out there, man, don't take it lightly.

0: When people say stop overthinking, that's terrible advice. 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I've spent 45 years honing it. A better approach would be, what if I overthought the right things? If I can overthink something negative, guess what? I can overthink something positive.
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1: Hey, I'm Keith Stevens. With the people you love, you want to get below the surface and find out what they're really thinking and feeling. But how? Well, Nazareth knows the secret. It's laughter. And as a comedian, he's good at that.
2: Let's say you had a bad day at work, and you come home, and what do? You lay it on the wife and the kids. And I give an example. Let's say your son's at school or your daughter's at school. She had a bad day. She's been bullied or, you know, she had just a problem. And she comes home, and she's at dinner table, and you're coming, I hate my boss, I hate this job. Do you think she's going to open up? She's not going to add to your problems. Kids do that. It's like mom and dad are already upset. Why should I add to their misery? But when you come in and you're trying to tell a joke or something, just being funny, doesn't have to be funny. Just trying to, they said, you know what? Mom and dad are in control. They're in control. You know, I know there's problems. Everybody's suffering out, but they're in control. They're trying to be funny with us. Then give them a chance when you put them to bed at night and you know, they open up. Because they know, hey, you know, dad can handle it or mom can handle it. Also, it leaves a legacy. I mean, I had a lady that called. She said, I used to hate it when my dad in the morning comes to wake me up. He starts singing and sometimes he jumps on my bed to wake me up. I hated it. She goes, now my daughter's 16. Guess how I wake her up? I go in her room singing and I jump on her bed. It's amazing, the power of laughter.

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I am fond of saying, because it's true, nothing worth doing can ever be accomplished by someone acting alone. Nothing. We all need help.

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7: I'll never forget, I was actually cleaning the toilet upstairs in the kids' bathroom, and I had this spiritual moment where I really do feel like my desires started to shift of like, I need rest. I need home.

Sometimes a miracle is in words of solid encouragement that gives us hope. Suddenly, we're not alone, knowing somebody else has been where we are and made it through. Welcome.

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1: Hi, I'm Donna Cruz. You may find your schedule getting more and more crazy, and you need freedom. Christy Knuckles has been a worship leader for years, first with the band Watermark, and then with Passion. She's written a new book called The Life You Long For, and shares about the moment she knew something had to give.
2: At the time, I had littles, and we, at that point, you know, had kind of been toting them around just on tour. We would, you know, get on buses. That was sort of our lifestyle, and I truly hit a wall. Like, I was drained, and I'll never forget, I was actually cleaning the toilet upstairs in the kids' bathroom, and I had this spiritual moment where I really do feel like my desires started to shift of, like, I need rest. I need home. Like, it was sort of this call to even physically come home, but I think it was more of even just a spiritual call to come home and start living from God rather than for Him. Like, I'm a, you know, Jesus girl. I was raised in church. I'm a preacher's kid. I was, you know, doing all these things that were all good things, and most of us are doing good things. But for me, I had forgotten how to really live just from God. I ended up in Psalm 37 that morning. I call it my farm table epiphany, where the Lord just came and met me there. And He showed me this sort of a picture of a bullseye and a concentric circles. And I felt Him just speak to me that morning as I was reading His word. And He just said, what would it look like to just hit the bullseye? What if you hit the bullseye and then I took care of all these outer rings of your life? And I realize that not everyone can do that, and God's not calling everyone to specifically do that, but for us, and I think for me in general, I needed to stop the pace and slow down and sort of just reorder, literally, like, reprioritize my life, where I started learning to live from God.

We have neutered the power of the word hope in our modern day vernacular. We'll say things like, I hope it doesn't rain, or I hope I get a parking spot. But I've defined hope this way. I believe that hope is a quality that is placed inside of our hearts by Almighty God, that places a transformative demand upon us to believe for the absolute best outcome. Without hope, there is no life. So every episode of life has the foundation of hope.

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5: 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Ultimately, our daughter is fine after 5 days in intensive care unit. Many people don't fall 15 feet on the concrete and live to tell about it, but our daughter did. And that's only because of God's amazing grace.

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7: Found a place where encouragement becomes contagious. Welcome to Keep the Faith. I'm Donna Cruz. So glad you're here.
8: As we celebrate today, we're thrilled to be joined by Shannon Bream, a newscaster and author of The Women of the Bible Speak.
9: It's great to be here celebrating independence with you because I never want to take freedom for granted. It's such a gift to be able to worship freely, pursue our dreams, build a family, and have a say in creating the kind of country and world we want to see. And when you share a spark of that hope and encouragement, it becomes contagious. And that's how real change happens. On Keep the Faith, encouragement is what it's all about. And it sounds like this.

0: so the quality of people that you're attracting to yourself has less to do with them and more to do with you. And I know that's a hard pill to swallow for a lot of people, but it actually should be really exciting because that means that you can disconnect from this pattern.
1: Leadership, the essence of leadership is influence. And the essence of influence is agreement. If we want to lead our children in a certain direction, if we want to lead generations in a certain direction, it starts with agreement.
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3: As a newscaster, Shannon Bream talks to all kinds of inspiring people, and she shares about one in particular who captures the patriotic spirit next on Keep the Faith.

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1: Hey, I'm Keith Stevens. When you see the flag wave or the fireworks explode in the sky, what kind of feeling wells up inside of you? Shannon Bream delivers the news each day and has written a book called The Women of the Bible Speak. Now, she has a front row seat to the best our country has to offer.
2: It's been such a privilege over the years to meet many, many men and women who are currently serving in uniform or who have served, and they're veterans and have made enormous sacrifices. I think about Johnny Joey Jones, who our Fox viewers will recognize and see a lot. I mean, he was a young man who went off in service voluntarily for his country, as millions do and have through our history here in the United States. And he was a bomb tech, and he lost both of his legs. He went through a terrible trauma. But listen, he would never back down, and he's somebody who would go back today if he could. This is a guy who loves his country, doesn't ever regret serving his country, although a lot of people would look at him and say it's cost him enormously. And I've met so many veterans like that, who are people that gave willingly up front, have suffered greatly, and have done that with a smile on their face, not without struggles, not without despondence, not without times of recovery and trouble, but saying that they believe it was all worth it for the greater good and the greater cost. And so folks like Johnny Joey Jones and many other veterans in my life who have given and still bear the scars are people who inspire me to think, what things in my life can I overcome? What things do I need to be more grateful for? They show me that every time I speak with them.
1: 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I was blind.

And so you got to get to the point of saying, God knows what literally is best for not only us, but also for eternity. So our disappointments and our greatest things that we maybe are crush of a dream or a disappointment, if we can step back and go, okay, it's about living my life and surrendering everything to Him, then we'll look at things differently and look back and say, Lord, thank you for what you did.

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4: 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I want to talk to you about something that's more important than ever, taking care of the wildlife around us. Our planet is home to some of the most amazing creatures you could ever imagine, from the biggest bears to the smallest birds and everything in between. But here's the truth. 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
8: I'm Donna Cruz on Keep the Faith, along with Keith Stevens and our friend Shannon Bream. So good to have you.
9: Thanks, guys. There is nothing like a good old-fashioned 4th of July cookout. Firing up the grill, cutting some fresh watermelon, and biting into one of those red, white, and blue popsicles. And I love the stories we sit around and tell. So I'm enjoying hearing some of those today on Keep the Faith. What's next?
10: Developing the right relationships in your life has to do with correct beliefs. And not some kind of belief that it'll happen, but beliefs about yourself.

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1: Hi, I'm Donna Cruz. So many things in life come down to belief, even finding the right relationships. Jackie Dorman calls it the law of attraction. 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You can find out more about her free Married in 12 Months or Less challenge at keepthefaith.com.
2: So often we find ourselves attracting the same type of relationship, the same type of person. But what we don't realize is that what we believe, we're becoming, and what we're becoming, we're attracting. So whatever you are, you're attracting. And so the quality of people that you're attracting to yourself has less to do with them and more to do with you. And I know that's a hard pill to swallow for a lot of people, but it actually should be really exciting, because that means that you can disconnect from this pattern. You don't have to continue in this pattern, lather, rinse, repeat over and over again. Because if you take a really close look at what you're believing about yourself, then you'll see why you are attracting the people that you're attracting. And I have a lot of good stories. I can't tell you how many people, they've had these really long lists of what they want in a partner. All of these different attributes, and he has to have this and she has to have that. But what they don't realize is that those lists are really walls. Those lists are walls of protection to keep all the bad eggs out, right? To keep all the bad ones away from us. The problem is that those lists cannot protect us from what's already inside of us. And so we're going to continue to let that one person get through the crack in the wall that's exactly like the other person that you met 2 years ago, just different clothes, different name, same old relationship scenario. But when we get rid of our own blind spots, our own filters, we begin to think of ourselves differently, then we will begin to attract people that value us the same way that we value ourselves.

I remember a Gallup poll, and the CEO of Gallup said that the single most important discovery that Gallup has ever made is what the world wants most is a good job. And I just believe as human beings, we're created in the image of God. And I imagine God at the very beginning as he's creating, he's an entrepreneur, he's an architect, he's a gardener, he's a parent, and we're created in his image to do those good works. As you

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With everything going on in the world, I get to bring a little bit of light into your world each day. And that's what Keep the Faith is all about, too. So congratulations.

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1: Hello there, I'm Keith Stevens. We can appreciate all the freedoms that make this country special, but there's always more work to do. So how do you help build an even better community? Andy Andrews is one of the top motivators in America and a New York Times bestselling author. Now, he's thought a lot about the path forward and shares his thoughts in his book, The Bottom of the Pool.
2: I was alone in my office one day and my cell phone rang and it said blocked caller. It happened to be the spouse of a Supreme Court justice. She had seen me on television the day before. And she said, I was calling, I got your cell phone number, and I was calling to tell you, I was very disappointed. It's like, scared me to death. You know, what did I do? And she said, well, you had them right there, and you had taken them right down the pathway with all of your facts, and you didn't tell them what they better understand if our country's to change, and we got it. And I said, you know what, you're absolutely right. I did not tell them. Because I've seen people on opposite sides of some issue argue with each other just over and over my entire life, and I've never seen anybody right in the middle of an argument go, you know what, you're absolutely right, okay, I'm on your side. So I understand that what is needed here, what is needed in our country and our world, is leadership. But I'm talking about the right kind of leadership. Leadership, the essence of leadership is influence. And the essence of influence is agreement, not disagreement. If we're going to lead our children in a certain direction, if we're going to lead generations in a certain direction, it starts with agreement. And of course, she said, well, there's nothing we agree on anymore. And I said, I don't know about that. Do you want the best for your children? I think the answer is yes. Do you want God's best for your life? Yes, I do. Do you want the best for your life? Yes, I do. And so can we start to move towards something we call the best and agree that maybe neither of us know exactly what is best, but we want that destination. So let's move forward. See, with those little agreements, we can begin to move together.

Facts. This is for the outcast soul, lost control, no one knows. Sing it for the can't go back. Sing it for the broken past. Sing it for the just found.

0: 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Together we are bolder, braver, stronger.
1: One of the things that comes to mind is just the power of a song. It's kind of discouraging as a pastor sometimes that people can't remember what you preached last week or the week before, and rarely remember a sermon title, but they will remember a song. Songs are powerful. They capture a theme, a message, and drive it home. There's something about a song that will lift people up, and they'll remember the moment they heard this song and they pulled over on the side of the road and wept, or God touched their heart about their children and they decided to make some changes in their life. There's nothing like a song. Sermons can do that, but songs live. Songs continue to live after they're written.

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3: I've been married 30 years, and I have the most amazing brother-in-law. He died in his early 50s of cancer, and what was amazing about him is the entire time I knew him, I never ever heard him say one bad thing about any human being. If there was a situation where the conversation started going that way, he would guide it somewhere positive. He was a track coach, the most winning track coach in Michigan. He was 33 years, and they have a 5K race in his honor. And when he died, there were over 500 people there. He's just the encourager like we all should be.

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6: Welcome to Keep the Faith, the home of contagious encouragement. We're so glad you're here. I'm Keith Stevens.
7: And I'm Donna Cruz. One of the most encouraging gifts we have is the gift of freedom. And we can celebrate today with songs and stories of hope like these.
8: I was in Eastern Europe during World War II, and the guy said, well, so was I. And my dad said, well, to be more specific, I was over in Belgium, and the guy said, well, that's interesting, because I was too.
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1: I'm Brandy Lene. The difference between a friend and an enemy is sometimes just a choice to forgive. Bruce Peterson's dad served proudly in World War II and has shared many stories with his son over the years since.
2: My parents moved into a seniors community, and one of the things that they encourage the families to do that move in there is to sit with different people in the dining room at dinner time. And they didn't have anybody to sit with, so the people that worked there put them with another couple that didn't have anybody to sit with, and so they sat down and started to get to know each other. And my dad noticed that the gentleman had kind of a accent, and my dad said to him, "Where are you originally from?" And the gentleman said, "I'm from Eastern Europe." My dad said, "Oh, that's kind of interesting, because I was in Eastern Europe during World War II." And the guy said, "Well, so was I." And my dad said, "Well, to be more specific, I was over in Belgium." And the guy said, "Well, that's interesting, because I was too." So my dad said again, "Well, to give you a little more detail, I was in Battle of the Bulge." And the guy said, "So was I." My dad said, "Well, this is interesting, because I was at the Battle of the Bridge of Remagen." He said, "What were you doing?" And the gentleman said, "I was a gunner on a German tank." My dad kind of stopped for a second, and he said, "That's really interesting." And the gentleman said, "Why?" And he said, "Because there was only one tank there when I got shot." And the gentleman said, as his mouth began to drop, "That means I shot you." It was kind of a, my mom said, kind of a quiet moment, as these two guys look at each other and realize that they were enemies during the war. And here they are sitting across from the table from each other. And this individual had shot my dad. And my dad finally spoke up first, and he said, "Look, you did what you had to do during the war, and I did what I had to do." So when they were enemies during World War II, and now they're good friends in the community they live in, it's kind of interesting how God works that all out. And you never know when you might be sitting across from somebody who was your enemy at one time who could become your friend.

There is no end to what its power can do. So let it go and be amazed by what you see through eyes of grace. The prisoner that it really frees is you.

One thing we know, and that is fear begets fear. The only way to really curb fear is to make a different choice, a choice that moves you in the opposite direction of your fear. But if you let fear consume you and you poke holes in every explanation and you exercise by jumping to conclusions, you're not going to be who you want to be.

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2: We were at the dog park, and it was empty, but my puppy Finnegan was thrilled to be there anyways. 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We were all created for freedom, an abundant type of living. So are you going to stand in the corner, or are you going to run and let yourself enjoy that which God has created and prepared you for?

I want to dance like David. I want a faith like Paul. I want to sing like Silas, tearing down the prison walls. I want to face that fire.

0: Yes.
1: Sometimes it's the simplest stories that carry the most encouragement. Steve Brown shares one of those moments on Keep the Faith, thanks to our friends at keylife.org.
2: There was a little boy who did a favor for a farmer. And as a reward, the farmer told a little boy that he could have a handful of cherries. 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Then the farmer reached into the bucket and gave the boy a handful of cherries. There were so many cherries, the little boy had to use both hands to receive. Most of us have this suspicion that God is out to get us, especially if we've done something wrong. It's not true. Just wait. You'll see. Our Father's hands can give you more than your little hands can receive. I'm Steve Brown. You think about that. Hey, share what you just heard with a friend. Go to youthinkaboutthat.org.
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8: When I was going through the process to get selected for my third Chick-fil-A, at the same time, we discovered my wife had breast cancer. Well, that struggle, we kept saying the joy is in the journey. The joy is in today.

0: the home of contagious encouragement. Keep the faith.
1: I'm Donna Cruz. Difficult doesn't have to mean joyless. Kevin Williams is with Chick-fil-A and has written a book called Irrational Kindness. He's gone through some difficult journeys of his own, but remembers that there is a purpose for the process.
2: We have three Chick-fil-A's outside of Atlanta. It's a unique thing to have three Chick-fil-A's. When I was going through the process to get selected for my third Chick-fil-A, this exciting opportunity that was taking a lot of hard work and a lot of excitement as it was getting close to, hey, we may actually be able to do this. At the same time, we discovered my wife had breast cancer. It actually happened almost parallel to each other. Well, that struggle really, throughout the process of us working towards this third store, this opportunity, we kept saying the joy is in the journey. The joy is in today. Whether we get it or not, or get that thing we've been hoping to get, is not where the joy is going to be found. It's really in discovering the moment of every day to say us being together. The beauty of today is really wonderful. And the beauty of getting to work together and love each other and develop a family and support of each other. That's the thing to embrace, whether we get that thing or not. Well, it all came into play when this struck. It's like, okay, Kevin, now you've been talking about this beauty. What is that like for you and your family? And when you're scared and you're fearful, it's okay to be sitting that. I would never deny anybody the opportunity. I think it's beautiful to sit and embrace the pain and the challenge. But there is a way to carve out that additional thing to say, I'm going to be bold, not knowing where I'm going to go. I'm going to look up. Sometimes I'll actually pick my chin and force it up just to get myself to look towards the sky, because I see people that can come in my life. I see time can look different. I see time differently. I see directions that I need to go into. Maybe some things I need to stop doing so I can focus on that. And that's my way of looking up and realizing I've just got to take it day by day. But the joy is in today, even through the pain and the hardship.

Healthy guilt is like what I'm doing is wrong. Unhealthy shame is I am wrong. And so much of our shame is there's something wrong with me. I'm not enough. I'm not good enough. I'm not smart enough. I'm not pretty enough. You know, I'm not enough of anything. And I want to tell women everywhere that you are enough. You know, you're created in the image of God. And that means that you are enough.

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0: When something bad happens to you, do you find yourself thinking it's punishment for a specific sin? Today on Truth for Life Weekend, Alistair Begg shows us that sometimes God uses trials in our lives to display His work and His glory. We're continuing a series called A Light in the Darkness.
1: Well, let's begin in John chapter 20 and verse 30 and 31. I point you here purposefully because this is where John tells us the purpose of his gospel. He explains here in verse 30 that not all the miraculous signs that Jesus did in the company of his disciples have been recorded in this gospel, but instead there's been a selection given, and the selection that has been used in order that the things that have been written may foster belief, that people may believe that Jesus is the Christ, the Son of God, and then that by believing, they may find life in His name. Someone pointed this out to me some time ago, suggesting that this may actually be a key for working our way through John's gospel. I think it's quite a good idea. In other words, what you have in the signs is evidence. The evidence then providing the basis for believing, and the believing giving way to life in the name of Jesus. Evidence, belief, and spiritual life. Notice, first of all, the man's condition. As he went along, as Jesus went along, he saw

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2: I hope that you will read John chapter 9 as we go forward with it, and you will find out that what I'm telling you is true. But his condition is such that without a miracle, he was destined to live his life in darkness. It's very important that we understand that. I'll say it to you again. His condition was such that without intervention from outside of himself, he was destined to live his life in darkness. Now, his condition gives rise to a question, the question that is posed in verse 2 by the disciples. Those who are following Jesus ask a question that many of us perhaps regard as almost inevitable. "Rabbi," they said, "who sinned, this man or his parents, that he was born blind?" Now, the assumption made by the disciples that the sin and suffering of this man are intimately connected is, of course, generally true, isn't it? Sin and suffering are connected. Indeed, the Bible makes it clear in Genesis chapter 3 that it was the entry of sin into the world that changed everything in terms of the goodness of the world that God had made. God made the world and everything in it, and he pronounced that it was good. And all of the thorns and the thistles and the bloodshed and the disagreement and the disharmony and the murder and the mayhem and the weeds and the tsunamis and all of the earthquakes and everything else is generally linked to the fact of the fall of man. Sin, suffering, disease, disorder, arriving hard on the heels of the rebellion and disobedience of Adam and Eve. So the assumption on the part of the disciples is understandable, and as I say, it is generally true. However, for them to attempt to join the dots between sin and the sufferings of a particular individual is to put themselves on shaky ground. And that is exactly what they discover in the answer that Jesus gives. They've concluded that the man's blindness is the result either of his own sin. The Jews believed that you could sin in the womb. They had a concept of prenatal sinfulness. Or that it was directly related to what his parents had done. Jesus then answers their concern. Verse 3 brings us to the answer that Jesus gives. The condition gives rise to the question gives rise to the answer. "Neither this man nor his parents sinned," said Jesus. In other words, you're asking the wrong question. You're looking for someone to blame. There is no such cause and effect here, says Jesus. He wasn't blind because of his own sin or because of his parents' sin. No, this has happened, he says, so that the work of God might be displayed in his life. God knows exactly what's going on here, he says. The work of God might be displayed in his life. What is the work of God? It is to bring about belief in the lives of men and women. And this has happened, this has taken place in this man's life, so that the work of God might be displayed in his life. Displayed, first of all, in his physical healing, in the restoration of his physical sight, and displayed ultimately and finally in him being brought to spiritual sight. You see, the real story here, the focus of the story, doesn't actually come in the little section we're dealing with just now. That's the danger of dealing with a section in isolation. But the focus of the story, you really need to wait until you get to verse 35. The man's been thrown out by the Pharisees. They don't like the way he's been cheeky to them. And when Jesus found him, he said, "Do you believe in the Son of Man?" To which the man who now has his sight says, "Who is he, sir?" the man asked. "Tell me so that I may believe in him." Jesus said, "You have now

0: I've seen him. In fact, he is the one speaking with you. Then the man said, Lord, I believe, and he worshiped him. That's the close of the story. That's the focus of the story. This is the work of God, that men and women might believe in his one and only Son. Everyone who believes may have eternal life. For God so loved the world that he gave his only begotten Son, that whosoever believes in him should not perish, but have everlasting life. Jesus says, instead of you fellows sitting around asking the wrong questions, let me say to you, it is time for us together to be involved in the work of God. We, he says, need to be about the work of him who sent me. Now, can we pause and just acknowledge that as mysterious as this is, we understand it? This has happened so that the work of God might be displayed in this man's life. In other words, his blindness was the key to his salvation. His blindness was the key to his salvation. Indeed, we would say that were it not for his blindness, then the encounter would never have happened, and therefore we would have no record of the fact that the man came to see spiritually. And what is true of this man is often true when people tell you how they became Christians. I'm sure there are at least a few this morning in this room who would testify somewhere along these lines. I was going along perfectly well without God. I didn't really have much interest in him at all. I certainly didn't think that I lived in the darkness or had to come into the light. And then there was some kind of collapse. Something happened, either physically or emotionally. Turmoil and pain entered into your life. And in that, all of your foundations were rocked and unsettled. And that which was a very unattractive encounter became the very means whereby you looked for an answer beyond yourself. You may actually be here this morning, and that's exactly where you are. I don't know, because I don't know all the congregation. It may be that you have wandered in here, or you have purposefully come here because of something that has happened to you in recent days. And it is a happenstance over which you have no control. It is either ugly or unpalatable. It is certainly something that shows you that you have lost your bearings and you have no mechanism, no means of restoration. God understands all of that. God is not taken by surprise. God moves in mysterious ways, his wonders to perform. He plants his footsteps in the sea, and he rides upon the storm. Now, having answered in such a straightforward way, he takes action in a way that is equally straightforward. And having said that, he spat on the ground. Jesus spits. The Creator spits. The Creator who took and fashioned a man out of his own created dust takes again his own dust and spits in it. You see, what we have in these signs is not the circus coming to town. What we have in these signs are signs to the identity of Christ. Who is this Jesus of Nazareth? That's the question that you ought to be asking if you don't believe. Who is this man in this story? Who is this person who spits on the ground and rubs mud on someone's eyelids? None other than the Creator of the universe. You see, we can't set him aside as a nice man doing kind things and speaking to children in a way that is endearing, as if somehow or another we can set him aside on that basis. No, because he won't allow us to. He stands before us doing these dramatic things and making these unbelievable assertions. You see, what John is doing in his gospel is simply working out his prologue. Remember how he begins. In the beginning was the Word. That's the Logos. That is Jesus, the second person of the Trinity. In the beginning was the Word, and the Word was with God, and the Word was God, and he was with God in the beginning. And through him all things were made. Without him nothing was made that has been made. So for him in 2 of John, John 2, to give his first miraculous sign and bring water to wine, hey, in him was life, and the life was the light of man. For him to heal the nobleman's son. For him to feed the 5,000. For him to walk on the water. For him to raise Lazarus in chapter 11. For him to deal with this man in chapter 9. The Jewish mind understood this. The Jew understood this is an expression of divinity. That's why the Pharisees are so infuriated. Because now they've got to put these two pieces of the puzzle together. One, undeniably this must be God, but we don't like him as a Messiah. Therefore, we can't get what we want without getting what we don't want. If we want him to be God, then he has to be our Messiah, but we don't want him. Exodus 4. Moses, I want you to go to Pharaoh. Moses to God. I don't think I'm the man for going to Pharaoh. I'm not a very eloquent person. Remember how God responds? Who made your mouth? And it's in that context that he says, who is it that can make you speak or make you dumb? Who is it that can make you blind or make you see? The answer is God. The psalmist says it all the time. God is the one who opens the blind eyes. God is the one who brings from darkness into light. And the sign of the Messianic age, as you find in Isaiah all the time, and one of the great signs of the Messianic age is that the Messiah will step onto the stage of history, and the lame will walk, and the deaf will hear, and the blind will see. John says, here's my evidence. Here are my signs. They're here in order that you might believe that Jesus is the Christ, the Son of God, and that by believing, you may have life in his name. Evidence, belief, life. Some of us have set aside Christianity without ever having considered the evidence. That is intellectually not so good. At least examine the evidence and see whether he is not the person he claims to be. That's why when he sat down after he'd read the scroll of Isaiah in the synagogue in Nazareth in Luke chapter 4, all the eyes in the synagogue were fastened on him. They wanted to find out what he was going to say next because he had read such a dramatic piece from the Old Testament. The Spirit of the Lord is on me. He has anointed me to preach good news to the poor, sent me to proclaim freedom for the prisoners, recovery of sight for the blind, to release the oppressed, to proclaim the year of the Lord's favor. And he began by saying to them, today, this scripture is fulfilled in your hearing. And they looked at one another and they said, isn't this the boy from the carpenter family, from Joseph? Who does he think he is saying something like that? Well, he's either crazy, or he's a liar, or he is who he said he is. Evidence? Believe, life. Now, the final sentence in verse 7 is as matter of fact as anything you could ever read, isn't it? This is one of the things that makes me realize the Gospels are just the Gospels. You know, if someone was inventing this, I think it would have a lot more to it, don't you think? Magic mud, you know, something like that. Then he got the magic mud, which was kept in the old canister that they had found underneath the old temple over by the fountain of Zippadu life. And the, you know, and it's like, whoa. It says, no, these are like, the guy's like, okay, what now? Well, go over to the pool of, how do I get there? I'll get somebody to get you there. Don't worry. Come on. Go to the pool of Siloam and wash. So the man went and washed and came home seeing. So the man went, washed and came home seeing. What? So the man went and washed and came home seeing. Yes, that's exactly right. And put the cat among the pigeons for the neighborhood. Because the people began to say to one another, isn't this the man who used to sit and beg? Some said, yeah, that's who he is. Others said, no, he just looks like him. He's a very similar look. But the man says, I am the man. I want to be who I am. I am the man. How then were your eyes opened? Well, mud, spit, wash, Siloam. I went and washed, and then I could see. Oh, yeah? Well, where is the man? I don't know where he is. Ah. Come on. Have you ever told somebody about how you became a Christian? Somebody told me that Jesus' blood was shed for my sins. Blood shed for your sins? What is that about? Well, Jesus died and bore my sins. The pastor told me that if I would metaphorically plunge myself into that fountain that Christ provided by his death, that I would be cleansed and I would be made to see. So, come on. Come on. I mean, next thing you're going to be telling me that some guy spat on the ground, made mud, put on somebody's eyes, and the guy was walking around going, hey, I can see everything. So that's what I am going to tell you. In fact, that's exactly what it says. Well, we have to stop, don't we? But not without acknowledging that some of you are asking the right question. And the right question is this: what in the world does this have to do with anything? And certainly, what does it have to do with me? What possible relevance does it have as I get ready to go out of here and have my lunch? Really, the question is, so what, isn't it? So what? It's the right question. Let me give it to you as straightforwardly as I can, and we'll pick it up from here next time. The man's physical condition is a mirror image of the spiritual condition of you and of me. It's not a very nice thing to say in polite company, but it is what the Bible says. Namely, that we are blind beggars. That we are spiritually blind, and that we are entirely unable to rectify our predicament. We're blind as a result of our partnership and solidarity with Adam and Eve in their sin. And we're blind culpably because we neither understand the light, nor do we recognize him, nor are we prepared to come into the light because we like darkness rather than light. This is the verdict, John 3:19, light has come into the world, but men love darkness rather than light because their deeds are evil. By nature, we're selfish, proud, envious, and we attempt to live with a cover-up, choosing not to love the light. In fact, we hate the light. It's perfectly understandable. If we expose ourselves to the light, then all our dirty, dark secrets will be revealed. No one likes that kind of process. So although we throw up the smokescreen of our intellectual arguments, and I'm not denying that people have genuine and significant intellectual questions, let's be honest about that, but let's also be equally honest that most of our unbelief is not an intellectual issue, it's a moral issue. It's a moral issue. We know ourselves to be stained and dirty. And therefore, if someone asks us to come out into the light and show ourselves up for what we are, that is a process that we do not, that does not appeal to us. We would rather run again into the darkness. If you spill coffee on your trousers, gentlemen, after you've only just pulled out of the driveway of your car, you either have to turn around, go back in the house, get another pair of trousers, or you hope that where you're going is dark. Isn't that right? I mean, you're going out to dinner, your wife says to you, oh, don't worry, I think the restaurant is quite dark. So that's good, because I'm going to have to conceal this. You go into the restaurant, it's a blazing light. It's like, oh, for goodness sake, that is embarrassing. If I'd known how light it was, I would not have come in here like this. That's our nature. We love darkness rather than light because our deeds are evil. We are blind beggars. We cannot make ourselves see. Jesus comes to expose our blindness, to touch our lives, and to make us new. When John Newton got it, he sat down and wrote it in a hymn, didn't he? Amazing grace, how sweet the sound that saved a wretch like me. I once was lost, but now I'm found. I was blind, but now I see. Peter says to the scattered believers of his day, he says, you were once not a people, but now you are a people. Now you're a chosen generation, a holy nation, a people belonging to God, who has brought you out of darkness into his marvelous light. Well, you know where you are today, and so do I. I wonder, are you prepared to face up to your blindness? You could just cry out to Jesus like another man who was blind did, blind Bartimaeus. He just shouted out. He didn't care what anybody heard. He just called out in the street, "Son of David, have mercy on me." And Jesus says, "What is it that you want me to do for you?" And Bartimaeus said, "Jesus, I want to see." That's all you need to do. He said to the man, "Go and wash." He went and washed. Have you ever been and washed in the cleansing pool provided by the atoning death of Jesus? If not, you remain in darkness. Go and wash.
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11: If your son, your daughter, went through some difficulty and hardship, and they said, you know what, I'm sorry you're my parents, I wish I'd have never been born to you, and walked away, would you say, well, good riddance for you? No, you would. Your heart would go after them. Your heart would seek them. You would love them. You'd be praying for them, weeping over them to come back. Why? Because your love doesn't change. I want to tell you something. It doesn't make a difference what happens to you. God's unconditional love is like all of His other attributes. It does not change.
12: It seems like things happen almost every day that could cause us to worry. The state of the culture, the world affairs, fear of the unknown. Today on In Touch, the teaching ministry of Dr. Charles Stanley, believers are assured that despite what we see around us, there is a strong arm that will not let us go. Stay with us for an encouraging reminder of things that cannot be shaken. 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
11: What would it take to shake your faith? You may have been a Christian a long time or a short period of time. What would it take to shake your faith in God? Well, for some of you, it may take a great deal before your faith could be shaken. But for others, maybe it wouldn't take quite so much. In fact, a whole lot of difficulty, a whole lot of heartache, and maybe you'd begin to say, well, God, where are you? And what you thought was an absolutely unshakable faith, you may begin to question. Well, there are a lot of things in this world that are being shaken up. And God is behind some of that shaking, and some of it He's not behind. Some of it is of the devil. When it comes to shaking your faith and attempting to shake your faith, that certainly would not be of God. But there are other things that are going on around us that certainly are the result of God shaking up a sense of false security, shaking us at the very core of our life, at the core of our nation, the core of this world, because we put so much dependence upon material things and not upon God. God is certainly is in the process of doing some shaking. And I want you to turn, if you will, to Hebrews. The book of Hebrews, and in this particular book, the last part of this particular book, in the 12th chapter, God tells us exactly what He's going to shake. And I'll give you a little background of what's happening here as you turn to this 12th chapter of Hebrews. And we're going to read beginning in verse 25, but beginning in verse 18, and through those verses that follow, he's comparing Mount Sinai, where the Ten Commandments were given, to Mount Zion, where we find Jerusalem, and we compare the laws of God versus the grace of God. And so in that discussion, he finally ends up by saying in verse 25, "See to it that you do not refuse him who is speaking. For if those did not escape when they refused him who warned them on earth, much less shall we escape or escape who turn away from him who warns from heaven. And his voice shook the earth then, but now he is promised, saying, yet once more I will shake not only the earth, but also the heaven." And this expression, "yet once more," denotes the removing of those things which can be shaken as of created things, in order that those things which cannot be shaken may remain. Therefore, since we receive a kingdom which cannot be shaken, let us show gratitude by which we may offer to God an acceptable service with reverence and awe, for our God is a consuming fire. God is God, and he absolutely will not tolerate being ignored, nor will he tolerate man building anything that is supreme enough, super enough, that man can live without God. Because all down through those centuries, men were searching for God, seeking God. They had hundreds and hundreds and hundreds of gods, bowing down to their gods, oftentimes losing faith in their gods, looking for something else. And what was God doing? Shaking one civilization, one nation after the other. And so you and I could go through history and see how God has shaken nations after nation after nation. God is the absolute sovereign of this universe. He will not tolerate being ignored by nations or by individuals. Now, so as you and I look back, we can see how God has certainly shaken this whole earth physically, shaken it materially, but that's the past. And so as we look to see how he's worked in the past, and he certainly has shaken up many things, we look around us today and say, okay, well, how does this apply to today? Is God shaking up anything today? Yes, he is. He's still in the process of shaking nations. As he prophesied in the Old Testament, prophesied in the New Testament, he is indeed shaking them up. That is, he's causing nations to tremble. When you think, for example, about the nations of the earth today, where is their real peace? Where is there no revolution? Where is their real contentment? Where is their adequacy of anything? Because in spite of everything that man has done, in spite of all of our attempts and all of our abilities and talents to put together all kinds of economies and all the things that anybody would need in a given nation, every single nation is troubled. Every single nation is trembling to some degree. And when people are accumulating material possessions and they look at that and say, this is part of my security, you know how fast you can lose that? Just that fast. And today the stock market is one thing. Tomorrow, next week, it's something entirely different. People can be happy today over their material possessions and sad tomorrow. Let me ask a question. What is it that you own? What is it that you possess? What is it that you have? What is it that you dreamed about? What are your plans? What are your goals? What is it that you have that's solid, immovable, unchangeable, absolutely rock solid, you can't lose? Not a living thing materially on the face of this earth. Not a thing. You know why? Because God's in the process of shaking it up. Well, you say, my goodness, if my finances aren't secure, relationships aren't secure, and all my material possessions are up for grabs, and I could lose it all, then what have I got? Well, that's what I've been getting ready to talk about. What is it that cannot be shaken? Look and see what this verse says. Notice what he says. He says now in verse 27, "And this expression, yet once more, denotes the removing of those things which can be shaken, as of created things, in order that those things which cannot be shaken may remain." So let's think about something for a moment. Let me tell you what every single one of us believers has that absolutely cannot be shaken. Almighty God. God our Father, God the Son, God the Holy Spirit, the three persons of the Trinity, absolutely cannot be shaken. You say, well, what do you mean can't be shaken? Well, first of all, God is sovereign. He is omnipotent. He has all power. He is in absolute control of every single solitary thing. How does anything less powerful than God move God? It cannot. You can't vote to move him. You can't cry to move him. You can't fast and make him move. Somebody says, well, now, can't we move God by prayer? We talk about moving God by prayer. You don't move God. He is, listen, that means if you move God, that means that he was here and happy here and you're going to get him over here. No. You know what prayer does ultimately? Prayer does not move God. Prayer gets me in a position whereby God, who has already willed and chosen to do something in my life or your life, we get ourselves in a position in prayer whereby He can do what He chose to do, what He wants to do, what He predetermined to do, and we simply get ourselves in a position whereby He can do it. And there are certain laws that God goes by, certain principles He goes by. And so when we are following His principles, we get in a position whereby then we make request of God. God acts in response to our desires, which first of all were His desires to begin with. We're not changing God, moving God. And somebody says, well, you know, does prayer make a difference? Yes, it does. But it is God in His sovereignty, in His omniscience, knowing all things. God doesn't change His mind. God's not affected by what we do. God is going to move. He is going to sovereignly have His will no matter what. Another thing that you and I have that's unshakable is what you've got in your hand. And that's the Word of God. Absolutely unshakable. Turn, if you will, to Isaiah chapter 40 and look, if you will, in verse 8. Isaiah chapter 40, verse 8. And this is a scripture you might need to mark in your Bible at some point. He says, verse 8, the grass withers, flowers fade. That means time comes and goes. Things change. The grass withers, the flower fades. But listen to what he says. But the word of our God stands forever. There is nothing in this world that's going to destroy the word of God. There's not anything that's going to shake the word of God, because what is it? The Word of God is the revelation of God. The Bible is God's revelation of Himself. That simply means that God has allowed us to take a glimpse of who He is. He's pulled back the veil to show us what He's like. You think about all the other religions in the world and how they operate. Their gods are the result of somebody's imagination. And that's why so oftentimes they allow things that our God would never allow. Why? Because it's man's imagination. They had to come up with it. And so that wasn't sufficient. So then they had to make some idol bow down to it. Now, which one of those idols rose from the dead? Not a one. Which one of those idols that's ever spoken, ever heard, ever answered prayer, ever helped anybody? Not a single one. And when Jesus came upon the scene back in His day, the religions of the world of that day, they were into such a state of flux and change, and God was shaking. Why? Because people were finally fed up. They trusted, they believed all these things, and somehow it was not working out. And I want to tell you, my friend, no matter what you're believing in, no matter what God you may profess to believe in, there is only one true God. That is the God of the Bible. He says, the grass is going to wither, the flower fades, but the word of our God shall stand forever. Now think about it. This Bible has been around a long time. In fact, when you think about how long it's been around, the truth is what's in these pages. Now, this book right here, and the leather and the paper and the print, hadn't been around all that long. But you see, that's not the Bible. It's what's in this. This is the Word of the living God. So that what's in these pages and what's between this leather here is the revelation of God. Now, when we talk about revelation, that means this is God's unfolding, revealing of Himself. So we see how He's revealed Himself in history. We see how He's revealed Himself in poetry. We see how He's revealed Himself in prophecy, in narration, in all of these things. We see how God's revealed Himself. So what do we have? We have the living Word of God. This is God's holy Word. This is the Word that God has given us as an instruction book. This is how we're to live. He gives it to us so that we'll understand what He's like, what He's about. He gives it to us so we'll understand how we're to live. Now, it's interesting that all back down through the centuries haven't always had all this at the same time. And now we have it from Genesis to Revelation. We have God's full revelation of all that He wants us to know and all that we need to know. And you know what? It's been criticized for centuries. People have rationalized it away and said it can't be some revelation of some God because it's got all these errors in it. So that's one way they've said it. They've criticized it and said, well, you know, it's full of myths. And besides that, man wrote it. And if man wrote it, man makes mistakes. And therefore, because man makes mistakes, you can't put your faith in it. And therefore, the liberalists said, well, you know, it doesn't really mean this. The first 11 chapters of Genesis are all myth. The book of Revelation is a mythology of John. So therefore, you can't put your faith in that. And it's interesting to me that the people who don't believe it and can't live by it are not happy. They don't have any contentment and no security. They certainly don't have any eternal security. And what do they have? They don't have anything. One thing about this book, you can't shake it. Listen, they've burned it. They've criticized it. They've rationalized it. They've tried to mythologize it, you name it. You know what? Here it is. Still doing what? Still saving people's lives, still bringing us into a right relationship with God. It's still the living Word of God. It's going to be here when every atheist and every agnostic and every unbeliever and every so-called destroyer, when they're dead and gone, it's still the living Word of God. When you and I get to heaven, it'll still be the unshakable living Word of the living God. So there's something else that I have in this life. And if you'll just think about this, at your house, you may live in a beautiful home with the finest of furniture. I mean, you may have a house that's absolutely, just knock your eyeballs out. You know what? Let me ask you a question. Let's look at your house. Put all the furniture in your house together, how beautiful it is. Let me ask you this. When you get ready to die, what difference is that going to make? Not one bit. How many chairs are you taking with you? Not any. How many beds you taking with you? How many dresses you taking with you? Not one. What about all that silver that you've saved up and you won't let your kids use? Because you want to keep it shined and polished and don't touch this. I never have figured that out. Why do people save and save and save as if they're going to take it with them? Listen, when they put your body in the casket, to my knowledge, I never have seen any silverware, any money, or anything in there. You know why? It won't do a bit of good. The only thing you and I own physically on the face of this earth that will never change, cannot change, is the living Word of God. So we can say, thank God, there's something not going to be shaken. What is it? My God's not going to be shaken. The second thing's not going to be shaken is the Word of God, because this is His revelation. Well, there's a third thing is not going to be shaken. Listen to this carefully. And that is, to all of us who are believers, one thing that's not going to be shaken is our personal relationship with God through His Son, Jesus Christ. Absolutely will not be shaken. Cannot be shaken. Money can't take it away from us. Death can't take it away from us. Listen to what Jesus said. John chapter 10, verse 27, He said, "My sheep hear My voice. I know them and they follow Me. I give unto them eternal life." Listen, "and they shall never perish. Neither shall anyone be able to shake them out of My hand. My Father which gave them to Me is greater than all. I and My Father are one." Listen, if you have a personal relationship with God, there's not anything in this world that can shake you loose. You say, "But now, wait a minute now, hold it. But what about my faith?" I'm coming to that. There's no one that can shake your relationship with Jesus Christ. But first of all, let's see how you came to that relationship. Well, you heard the Word of God in some fashion. You believed the testimony of the book. And so what did you do? You placed your faith in the testimony of God's Word, His revelation, which said that when Jesus Christ went to the cross, He died on the cross for your sin and mine, and you accepted that as true, and you said, "I do receive by faith the Lord Jesus Christ as my personal Savior." The Bible says, chapter 1 of Ephesians, chapter 4 of Ephesians, that the Spirit of the living God, Triune God, the Holy Spirit, sealed you, the Bible says, unto the day of redemption, which means He sealed you as His son, as His daughter, until the moment He takes you out of this life, and so that you are sealed forever as a child of God. Now, how did you get sealed? Was it good works? No. Did you get sealed by your faith? No, you weren't sealed by your faith. You were sealed, listen, by the Holy Spirit, who is responding to what? To your faith in the death of Jesus. It is the death of Christ. It is His atoning death at Calvary that took care of my sin. The moment I placed my faith in His death, in Him as a person, then I was sealed as a child of God. Now, it wasn't by works. And so what can shake us loose from that? Well, go, if you will, to Romans chapter 8 for a moment. Romans chapter 8, look, if you will, beginning in verse 35. Listen to what he says. "Who shall separate us? Who shall shake us loose from the love of Christ? Shall tribulation or distress or persecution or famine or nakedness or peril or sword?" Now look at those things. I mean, this is enough to cause anybody to wonder. Look at that. What shall shake us loose from the love of Christ? Tribulation and distress and persecution, famine and nakedness and peril of sword. He says, "For thy sake, we are being put to death all day long. We were considered the sheep to be slaughtered." But in all of these things, what? All these difficulties, hardships, trials, persecution, distresses, famines, nakedness, peril, sword, all of these things we overwhelmingly conquer through Christ who loved us. "For I'm convinced that neither death," look at that, "neither death, nor life, nor angels, nor principalities of any kind, including Satan, nor things present, nor things to come, nor powers, nor height, nor depth, nor any other created thing, every single thing's been created other than God, shall be able to separate us, shake us loose from the love of God, which is in Christ Jesus our Lord. Now, let me ask you something. What is it that can shake your relationship with Christ? What can shake it loose? What can take you away from God? What can snatch you out of the hand of God? Not one single thing. So this I know. Number one, I know I have something that absolutely cannot be shaken. My God. Secondly, God's Word. And thirdly, my relationship with Him. So, my friend, listen, if you're one of those persons who feels like and who believes that somehow that you can lose your salvation, then let me ask you a question. Where is your security? If you can be saved by the grace of God and then you can lose it, where is your security? And you see, some people say, well, Satan can snatch me out of God's hand. That's not what Jesus said. Well, I can just choose to walk away. You can choose to walk away, but you know what you'll walk into? You'll walk into this wall of divine discipline. That's what you walk into. Does that mean that God's going to cast you away? No, absolutely not. Let me ask you a question. If your son, your daughter, went through some difficulty and hardship, and they said, you know what, I don't want you to be my parents anymore. I'm sorry you're my parents. I wish I'd have never been born to you, and walked away. Would you say, well, good riddance for you? No, you wouldn't. You know what would happen? Your heart would go after them. Your heart would seek them. You would love them. You'd be praying for them, weeping over them, and crying for them to come back. Why? Because your love doesn't change. I want to tell you something. It doesn't make a difference what happens to you. God's unconditional love is like all of His other attributes. It does not change. You know what can't be shaken? Your personal relationship with Jesus Christ absolutely cannot be shaken. He says, what shall separate us from the love of God? He names everything imaginable. Death, life, principalities, power, things to come, things past. I mean, you name it. What can shake us loose? Not anything. When you and I have the Lord Jesus Christ as our personal Savior and we understand who He is, listen carefully now, because I'm going to say something that you may question, number one, but I want you to think about it. If you've placed your faith in the Lord Jesus Christ as your personal Savior, now listen carefully, and you're walking in His Spirit, doesn't mean you're sinless, but that your heart's desire is to be absolutely obedient to God, and you want to walk in His way and His will for your life. This unconditionally loving Father will be to you every single thing that you need. In every instance, in every circumstance of life, no matter how trying, no matter how difficult, no matter how painful, no matter how upsetting, no matter how disturbing, He will be to you every single thing you need, every single time, with no exception, so that your faith will not be shaken. If you will commit yourself to walk in obedience to Him.
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17: 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And that is true. 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
1: 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Welcome to Face, a radio ministry from Kalihi Union Church, where we are committed to loving God, loving people.

quickly we enter into things of sin that are dangerous and will destroy us. We get into habits that suck us into aspects of our life that hold traps for us and keep us from knowing the blessing and the power of God. And this is a very graphic story. It's there as a warning, Scripture says, for us, but it's also there to teach us the blessing of God and how we can enter into that. So we're learning from Abraham, and in this part of the Bible, God has called out Abraham and chosen him as the one he would use to show his blessing, and then when he blesses Abraham through Abraham, that blessing would go out to the nations. It's the same for you. You've come today. You want the blessing of God? Okay, if you receive the blessing of God, that blessing is given so that through you, other people may also know his life and his blessing. And so in Genesis chapter 18, it follows. In 15, God makes his covenant. In 17, God gives the whole sign of that covenant and circumcision and promises that Abraham would have a son, Isaac, who would be a son of promise. And then he has three visitors. And we believe that one of the visitors in chapter 18 is the Lord Jesus himself, the Word who before his incarnation, because there, you'll see this dialogue that Abraham has with the Lord. Then you're going to see two angels. And so Jesus and then the two angels. And the two angels are going to peel off and go to Sodom and Gomorrah. But you see Abraham left speaking with the Lord. So Genesis chapter 18, verse 16, and please follow, help each other to find it. And you've got some big blue Bibles there that will help you. When the men got up to leave, they looked down towards Sodom, and Abraham walked along with them to see them on their way. And then the Lord said, "Shall I hide from Abraham what I'm about to do? Abraham will surely become a great and a powerful nation, and all nations on the earth will be blessed through him. For I have chosen him so that he will direct his children and his household after him to keep the way of the Lord,

Then Abraham approached him and said, "Will you sweep away the righteous with the wicked? What if there are 50 righteous people in the city? Will you really sweep it away and not spare the place for the sake of the 50 righteous people in it? Far be it from you to do such a thing, to kill the righteous with the wicked, treating the righteous and the wicked alike. Far be it from you. Will not the judge of all the earth do right?" The Lord said, "If I find 50 righteous people in the city of Sodom, I will spare the whole place for their sake." Then Abraham spoke up again. Now that I've been so bold as to speak to the Lord, though I'm nothing but dust and ashes, what if the number of the righteous is five less than 50? Will you destroy the whole city because of five people?" "If I find 45 there," he said, "I will not destroy it." Once again, he spoke to him, "What if only 40 are found?" And God said, "For the sake of 40, I will not do it." Then Abraham said, "May the Lord not be angry, but let me speak. What if only 30 can be found there?" And God answered, "I will not do it if I find 30 there." Abraham said, "Now that I've been so bold as to speak to the Lord, what if only 20 can be found there?" And he said, "For the sake of 20, I will not destroy it." And he said, "Oh, may the Lord not be angry, but let me speak just once more. What if only 10 can be found there?" And he answered, "For the sake of 10, I will not destroy it." And when the Lord had finished speaking with Abraham, he left, and Abraham returned home. And this is not just some fictitious story, as if you continue in chapter 19 and you see what God did to Sodom and Gomorrah. And 2 weeks ago, we had from Dr. Stephen Collins that we now know you can find and dig under the rocks, and there is Sodom, and there is all the cities of the plain that were destroyed. And it was like a nuclear bomb went off, and the secular scientists believe that there was an atom that actually coming through the atmosphere caused this massive plasma bomb. And we know from the ruins of Sodom that literally took the whole top of the city right off and just destroyed and fried everything. Residue that is left there that only can be formed with the heat of 10,000 degrees Celsius, and that covers the area. And literally, that most fertile part of the plain was wiped out for 700 years. So this is real history that we find in the stones and in the archaeology, but it's real history that God took as a warning and a lesson and guidance for us. And we're going to learn something about God. You're going to learn something about yourself. And we're going to learn how we can be used of God to intercede in the very hard, difficult stuff. Have you ever bargained with God? Have you ever got really ticked off at God? Any of you ever got angry at God? Any honest people out there? All right, we got some honest people. All right, really angry at God. And if you're angry at God, you can learn a lesson from Abraham, and that's let God have it. Let him have it. He can take it. Better to put your anger toward the Lord and start interacting with God than to put it on other people or just bottle it up inside. And in this dialogue, you have God scratching his head and God wondering, okay, is Abraham ready for me to share real stuff with him? Is Abraham mature enough so that I can tell him the plans of what's going to happen? And God says, how can I withhold it from him? And then you have Abraham not responding very maturely, but that's okay. And he took it to God. And we have this dialogue of growth that is there for you, and it's for me. As we are dealing with the reality of a world that is a total mess, and how do we as God's people interact with a world that is a mess? What do we do with our anger? What do we do with all the judgments that are there? What do we do when innocent people die? What do we do when there's catastrophe and hardship? And so we have this

0: story that can help us, this history that is engraved literally in the Word of God, but also in the Holy Land for us. So first thing is we see that God initiates this intimate relationship with us. And God, he initiates this dialogue with Abraham, not only the covenant that we see in chapter 15, that he would call him out and as a person of promise, use him as a blessing, not just for himself, but for the nations. But we also see him in this close relationship. Nothing can be more intimate than circumcision as you have in chapter 17. And God now entering into this relationship of responsibility with Abraham. And God initiates this relationship for blessing. Can we say blessing? And our righteousness. Sin, which is the opposite of righteousness, destroys blessing. And sin has horrible consequences. And so that's why God is always initiating to move us out of whatever is going to destroy and harm and to bring us into his blessing. That's his plans for us. Psalm 1, all of the book of Psalms begins with, blessed is the man who does not walk in the counsel of the wicked or stand in the way of the ungodly or sit in the seat of the scornful. But his delight is in the law of the Lord. And so there is this choice that is presented to us in this passage today. Not only a learning about God, but then a choice as to how do we respond and how do we learn to pray and interact with the Lord. And I pray that this will be something that will help you as you wrestle with this scripture. Now we see this contrast between God's holy love. Can we say holy and love? If you want to describe God, these are the two words that he used. One is he's holy. There's nothing impure. There's nothing of lies in God. There's nothing that is not solid and steady and truthful. He is holy. And then his love gladly, freely loves to pour out for our benefit. Okay? And that is contrasted with a world that is wicked and sinful. And we've all experienced the tastes of that in different ways and in different directions, unfortunately. And we have this contrast in this passage. It says when God was talking to Abraham, he says in verse 20, the Lord said, the outcry against Sodom and Gomorrah is so great and their sin so grievous. Okay? So great. Not just a little great. So great. You know, as parents, that you draw lines to help your children for their safety and for their blessing. You draw lines to keep them from evil and to enable them to walk in blessing. And so they cross that line and you pull them back so that there is peace in your home and they can grow in the grace and the knowledge of Jesus. Well, Sodom had crossed lines, and then they had crossed lines that shouldn't ever even be considered, and then they had crossed more lines, and they had gone further than you would ever want to think or imagine. Just read chapter 19. I'm not going to read it to you because we have children here. And it goes beyond evil. So bad, so grievous. When do you decide to throw out your car? I mean, when the tires go, yeah, you can replace the tires. When the motor starts leaking oil, do you do it when the AC goes? Do you do it when it can't start and battery? At what point, how much of your car has to be bad before you just say, yeah, I got to put it on the scrap heap? What about your appliances, your refrigerator? What about your washing machine? How bad does it have to be before you decide there is no resurrecting this thing and it's got to be tossed out? What about your shoes? I had a pair of shoes. I wore them a couple of months ago here, and I had worn through about 90% of the sole, but I loved those shoes. And I was wearing through the side of those shoes, and I say, at what point do I just pull the plug and say, no, it's done? Well, here we have a city of people. At what point do you say they are beyond redemption? They have said no so many times. They've forgotten even that there is a yes possible to God. So I was making popcorn last night just for this. So I popped up some popcorn. Because how many people were in Sodom? Well, we don't know. In the old days, they said it was just a pretend story. Well, no. When Lot went, remember, there was Abraham's family and Lot's family, and so there were so many of them, they couldn't all stay in the same place, and they were arguing. So Abraham said, you choose which way you go, and you go, and then I'll go the other way. And Lot chose the fertile green, the rich place where Sodom and Gomorrah was, and that's where he went. We don't know, but I think there might have been 50 people in Lot's family. That's why Abraham's thinking, oh no, Sodom is going to get destroyed. Well, there's Lot's family. He's got 50 people. Are you going to destroy the whole city, God, just if there's 50 righteous with them? And then he starts thinking, now, how many people in Sodom? Now, we know that the palace of Sodom was bigger than the White House. They used to think, oh, it was a small place, maybe 10,000 people. We know now probably housed a minimum of 40 to 50,000 people, okay? So if you have 5,000 people, and you say, Lord, will you preserve the city for the sake of 50? Who's good at math? Someone's good at math. Help me out, Adrian. Okay, what percentage is that? 50 to 5,000. What percentage? No, it's 1%. If it had been 500, right? Okay, so now that's 1%. That's if there's 5,000. If you have 50,000, what percent is that? 0.1. Lord, you are that gracious that you are going to not judge all of the 49,950 people and all the vile things. You're going to give them all a pass just for the sake of 0.1%. So I made that. The caramel corn, I figured that's the good guys, that's you guys, okay? Caramel corn, and I tried to do this, but if it was me, and you passed that sort of halfway mark, I would say, Lord, let them fry. I mean, isn't that kind of how we are? But no, Abraham is asking for 1%, or actually 0.1%. And then it gets even less and less and less. Oh, 50, God. I remember Lot's family. I don't think all 50 of them were righteous. What about 45? And they get, well, oh, those guys weren't very righteous either. What about 40? And then he keeps going down and down and down and saying, Lord, he doesn't think he can go any lower than 10. And still acknowledge the horrendous consequences of sin. So we have in this story this contrast of God's holy love and worldly wickedness, and God's character is there, and he protects the righteous in this story. Do you see that? At the same time as he is able to judge the wicked. In 2 Peter, you see this in chapter 2, verses 4 to 10. This whole story is interpreted by Peter. And that what we learn from this story is that God cares about protecting the righteous. If you know the Lord Jesus, God cares about protecting you. If you don't know the Lord Jesus, God cares about you by opening a way so that you can know him and come under his protection and his covering. Okay? God cares about all the stories of the Bible is a story about saving us and opening a way for us out of sin, out of the world of darkness, into God's kingdom. The whole thing is there, and the story is there to help us understand that. Now, just as an aside, because a lot of people, we struggle with the whole concept of judgment. What we want to do is pretend that sin doesn't exist. We want to pretend that the consequences of sin doesn't exist. But then when it hits our lives, we are stuck with all this junk in us and we don't know what to do with it. And we get angry. We get defeated. We get hopeless. We get suicidal. And the Bible pleads with us to bring it to the Lord. Whatever context you're in, you bring it to the Lord and let God straighten it out, okay? And God's judgments are always universal. This is from Romans chapter 2. Can we say universal? Secondly, they are always according to truth. We say truth? It's hard to find truth, but God, Jesus said, I am the way, the truth, and the life. They're always according to his truth. Secondly, they're always impartial. Can we say impartial? It's the same for all of us. No matter who we are, where we are, what age we are, whatever we know, whatever we don't know, it's impartial. And fourthly, it is always according to motive and conduct. God judges because he is holy and because he loves. And he wants to stop the impact of what is evil and destroys that which is beautiful and that which he's made. And that's you and that's me in our lives, okay? So this intimate relationship with God that he's called us into. And when we plead with God, we actually change. We learn his heart, okay? Now you'll notice in this passage, does God change his mind? Yeah, he changes his mind. He says, okay, if there's 50, I won't do it. If there's 40, if there's 30, if there's down to 10, okay? Now, the judgment was still there, and there weren't 10 righteous. And God, instead of wiping out the righteous with the unrighteous, he gets Lot and his family, and he pulls them out. We'll see that in a minute. But when we plead with God, with Abraham pleading with God, you notice how Abraham starts thinking and changing? Oh, initially it's, God, you're so evil, you're so unjust. How can a just God do this? And then he starts thinking about it and he starts changing his tune. He said, well, God, on second thought, maybe there's not that many righteous. On third thought, on fourth thought. And when we pray, we change and our mind and our heart is lined up with God and with his word. That is why prayer is so important. And some of you struggle and don't value prayer. And you'd rather take your anger, you'd rather take your issues, and you'd rather label them at people or bottle them up inside yourself. But the Lord says, no, you throw them on him, and then when you do that, he will walk with you through it. Walk with you step by step. I don't know how many steps it takes until he brings you to his truth and to a relationship and of healing with him. And so in this passage, we see the cries for judgment that are crying out, and they conflict with the protection of the righteous. Again, the outcry is so great. And yet you have the promise to the righteous that they would, in verse 19, they've been chosen, that then they would teach their children and their families, they would live what's right and do what's right and be filled with blessing. And we have this contrast between the two. What was crying out to God? You have God in his holiness was crying out in contrast to the sin of the people. You have the angels saying, God, are you seeing what these people are doing? Are you seeing their rebellion? Are you seeing the impact? Are you seeing the harm? Are you seeing the bloodshed? You see the abuse that's going on? God, when are you going to do something about it? You have the cries of the little children. You have the cries of the victims of their horrible life. Did you see Trump and Putin in Alaska? President Trump? And what I've told some of you this story, but one of the favorite parts of that whole encounter was as soon as Putin got off the plane, President Trump handed him a letter. And it was a letter from his wife, Melania. Now, you know Melania speaks Russian and speaks lots of languages. And she wrote him. You can look up the letter. It'll be translated for you on the internet. And in this letter, he gives it to Putin. And Putin didn't put it in his pocket to read later. He opened it, and he read it right there, first thing. And in this letter, Melania Trump is pleading with Putin for the children of Russia and the children of the Ukraine. Incredible letter. Saying, you are responsible in your authority to guard these children and to protect them. And the cries of the children go out to our Heavenly Father. Those are real cries. It says not only that, but even creation itself is crying out to God, saying, God, when are you going to make a new heaven and earth? When are you going to get rid of all this junk? And that what is completely unnatural and vile to God, you see it in chapter 19, is not only permitted, but is proclaimed as being good. And so there is this pleading with God and the cries, and you have Abraham and his bold, it was pretty bold and accusing at the beginning, then he goes humble, God, I'm just dust. but he's persistent. You have issues with God? You can be bold with him. He can take it. You'll learn the more you do that you'll be a little humbler each step of the way. But be persistent. That's what we call intercession. Because when we stand between the sin of the world and the consequences of the sin, parents, you know exactly how to do that with your children when you pray for them. You stand between the consequences of their sin and of their choices. And you stand and you intercede, you get in between and you say, Lord, will you change my children so that they do not experience the consequence from their choices and their sin? And that they will turn to you in their maturity. You know, any of you have a feel? That's what intercession, that's what Jesus has done for you and for me. We were enemies with God, deserving the wrath of God, ready to be fried. And Jesus came and stood between us and our sin and the consequences. And it says he literally took the wrath of God upon himself on the cross. And so in doing so, he took our punishment. It's called substitute. Can we say substitute? That means he went where you belonged to be. And he became our substitute and where I belong to be. And in exchange for the wrath of God, he gave us his righteousness. And so now we are righteous in God's eyes.
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11: The psalmist David wrote, "How precious are your thoughts about me, O God. They cannot be numbered." Pastor Greg Laurie says we should return the favor.
12: It's so important to remember the Lord. You know, one way is just to say grace over a meal. I like that, don't you? When you get up in the morning and you start the day with scripture and prayer, that's a way to remember the Lord. When you set Sunday aside and say, this is the Lord's day. There might be things we can do, but we're going to go worship the Lord in church. That's a way to remember the Lord. This is-

0: So many of us spend so little time thinking about the Lord during the day, and yet we want to live with Him forever. God's Word has a bottomless supply of insights for life, but social media captures so much more of most people's attention. Well, today on A New Beginning, as Pastor Greg Laurie continues our Genesis series, we'll see how Noah remembered the Lord. It was his priority after reaching dry land following the flood. We'll learn a number of principles from following the life of this great patriarch.
1: Genesis chapter 6, the title of my message is God Keeps His Promises. Let's pray. Father, we're so glad you keep your promises to us. We don't always keep our promises to you, but even though sometimes we are faithless, you are always faithful. Now we ask you to speak to us from your word. I pray for anybody here who doesn't know you that this would be eye-opening for them, and they would want to get right with you. Or maybe someone who has stumbled and fallen in some way, shape, or form, that they could be restored after hearing this message from your word. We commit this Bible study to you now. In Jesus' name we pray. Amen. So we've all had promises made to us. Maybe some were broken. Maybe we made a promise to someone else that we broke. But the good news is when God makes a promise to us, He's good for it. You can take it to the bank. He always keeps His promises. And in fact, every time you see a rainbow, it's a reminder that God keeps His promises. Because the rainbow is a symbol of this covenant that He made with humanity after Noah and his family got out of the ark and landed safely. Now the Lord was promising something very special to them. And God keeps His promises to us. Someone said that there are at least 3,000 promises from God to us in the Bible. Well, what are they? Here's just a few. You might want to write down these references. God promises to forgive you of all of your sins. 1 John 1:9 says, if we will confess our sin, He's faithful and just to forgive us our sin and cleanse us from all unrighteousness. God promises to give us a new life in Christ. Because over in 2 Corinthians 5:17, it says, if any man be in Christ, he is an altogether different kind of person. The old things have passed away, and behold, everything becomes fresh and new. I love that. One of the reasons I like it when it rains is everything gets cleaned. All the dirty cars are cleaned, right? And you might even see a rainbow afterwards. God makes all things new when we believe in Him. He promises to be with us in our hard times. Maybe I'm talking to somebody right now going through a very difficult time. You feel as though you've been abandoned and you're alone. Well, here's what God says. When you go through deep waters, I'll be with you. When you go through rivers of difficulty, you will not drown. When you walk through the fire of oppression, you'll not be burned up and the flames will not consume you. God also promises to complete the work He has begun in your life. Philippians 1:6 says, I'm sure of this, He who began a good work in you will bring it to completion at the day of Jesus Christ. God also promises to give us peace in our hearts when we're tempted to worry. Because we're told in Philippians 4:6, don't worry about anything, pray about everything, and the peace of God that passes all understanding will guard your heart and mind in Christ Jesus. God also promises to provide for your needs. Jesus says, don't be like the non-believers. All they think about is what they're going to eat, what they're going to wear, what they're going to drink. But rather seek first the kingdom of God and His righteousness, and all these things shall be added to you. One other promise I would like to focus on. Jesus promises that He will come again to our world. That's right. Jesus said in John 14:3, I will come again. And He means what He says, and He says what He means. It's interesting. I read a Gallup poll that revealed that 66% of the American people believe Jesus Christ is coming back to the earth in the future. 66%. That's more than the amount of Americans that claim to be born again. So even non-believers are believing Jesus is coming. I think even people who aren't Christians are alarmed at the state of our world right now. The turmoil, the upheaval, the unraveling before our eyes, it appears, of our own culture. And they're saying, is this like what the Bible was talking about? They're wondering, is Armageddon coming? Jesus is coming again. And there's a series of events that are going to happen in the end times. And they're a lot like dominoes closely stacked together. And when the first one falls, the others will fall in rapid succession. And those events in chronological order are the rapture, the revealing of the Antichrist, the tribulation period, the battle of Armageddon, the second coming, and then the millennium. So it starts with the rapture. That's the next event on the prophetic calendar. 1 Thessalonians 4:17 says, the dead in Christ shall rise first, and we which are alive and remaining shall be caught up together with them in the clouds, and so shall we ever be with the Lord. The word caught up is from the Greek word harpazo. It means to be taken by force. It's been translated into the word rapture. That is commonly used to describe this event. We're caught up to meet the Lord. And I bring this up because Jesus actually said it would be like it was in the days of Noah before the Lord's return. Matthew 24:37, Jesus said, the arrival of the Son of Man will take place in times like Noah's. Before the great flood, everyone was carrying on as usual, having a good time, right until the day that Noah entered the ark. They knew nothing until the flood came and swept everything away. The Son of Man's arrival will be like that. Two men will be working in the field. One will be taken, the other left behind. Two women will be grinding at the mill. One will be taken and another left behind. So stay awake, be alert. You have no idea when your master will show up. So we're talking a little bit about Noah last time and how evil things were and how Noah managed to walk with God when no one else did. But what does it mean to walk with God? It's really quite simple. If you take a walk with someone, the idea is to get in cadence with each other so you can have a conversation. And there's actually a verse in the book of Amos that gives an insight. It says, shall two walk together unless they have agreed? Unless they have agreed. So to walk with God is to be in agreement with Him. In fact, this can be translated, can two walk together unless they've made an appointment? So you have an appointment with God, and I suggest you keep it. You remember that Adam had an appointment with God, or he would meet with the Lord in the cool of the day, and one day the Lord showed up in the Garden of Eden, and Adam was hiding. Why? Because he had sinned against the Lord. And God wants you to keep your appointment. You know, some people are always late for everything. Are you one of those people? Who are the late people? Raise your hand. See, well, you're raising your hand. You're owning it. You're the late people. Always late. Always 15 minutes late, right? Why is that? You don't want to be late for your appointment with God. How many of you are punctual and always on time? Raise your hand. Oh, a few more of those people. Okay, now let me ask another question. How many of you who are punctual are married to a late person? Raise your hand. Interesting. Welcome to my world. I won't say who's who, but you might be able to figure it out. But anyway, and speaking of marriage, the word unless they have agreed also speaks of a betrothal. Can two walk together unless they've been joined as if in marriage? And the picture of us being married to Christ is used many times in Scripture. He's the groom, we're the bride, right? And my wife and I, you know, being married so many years, know each other very well. We'll go into a restaurant and we'll sit down, a restaurant we've been to before. And before Kathy even picks up the menu, I'll say, you're going to order this. And she'll ignore me. And she'll go through this whole process of asking many questions about, can I substitute that for this and this for that? And what about this other thing? And she goes around and around and she always orders what I say she'll order because I know what she's going to do. And she often knows the same about me. I'll forget something, she'll remember it. Between us, we have one complete brain, right? But here's the idea. I'm getting in sync with God. I know what God thinks about this. How do I know what God thinks about it? Because I read the Bible. And the Bible reveals God to me. And I know his thoughts. When we get into the Sermon on the Mount, effectively, you're reading the manifesto, the worldview of Jesus himself. That's why if you have a red letter Bible, the Sermon on the Mount is all red. All red, because it's just the words of our Lord. You want to know what Jesus thinks about these things? Well, of course, read the whole Bible. But in particular, in the Sermon on the Mount, you will see. So, can two walk together unless they have agreed? So, to walk with God means to get in sync with God, to be in rhythm with God.
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1: You know, I've heard people describe a trip to Israel as seeing the Bible actually come to life. Hey, everybody, Greg Laurie. And I've been to Israel many times, and I've led a lot of tours, and I have to say that's absolutely true. 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It's not just a travel experience. 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
2: Step right into biblical history. 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Well, we're learning some lessons from the life of Noah today as Pastor Greg brings a message from the book of Genesis. Let's continue.
1: Number two, Noah was a witness for God. He was a witness for God. In 2 Peter, he's described as a preacher of righteousness. You know, though, he didn't have a lot of converts. In fact, he didn't have any. He lived 950 years and effectively outside of his family, did not have a single convert. But he stands as an example to all of those faithful seed sowers out there. You know, it's not my job to convert anybody. It is my job to faithfully communicate the gospel. So maybe you've shared the gospel with many people and no one has ever responded. Maybe you might want to think of breath mints. I'm not sure. Stop eating raw garlic before you engage people. There might be some extenuating circumstances here we could look at. But apart from that, your job is to deliver the message and leave the results in the hands of God. Well, Noah did that, but he did reach his family because Hebrews 11:7 says, by faith, Noah, being divinely warned of things not yet seen, moved with godly fear, prepared an ark for the saving of his household. Number three, Noah worked for God. He worked for God. He said, I want you to effectively build a giant boat. Now, there was no body of water nearby. It had never rained before. And Noah's building a giant boat, effectively like a big box that was unsinkable. And one of the greatest practical acts of faith in all of history, Noah cut down that first gopher wood tree to build this ark. You know, the Bible doesn't tell us he was a carpenter. He certainly wasn't a shipbuilder. But God called an unqualified man to do something. God does not call the qualified. He qualifies the called. Consider this fact. The ark was built by amateurs, but the Titanic was built by professionals. Okay? So sometimes it works out just fine. Now, when we think of the ark, we think this is impossible. That you could get all of those animals inside of that ark. Well, it's not impossible at all. And they didn't have to get every animal in there. They were only to carry air-breathing, land-dwelling animals and creeping things and winged animals like birds, aquatic life like fish and whales and other amphibious creatures obviously could be in the ocean around. They didn't have to have every breed of dog, for instance, out today. They just had to have the original two dogs before we started coming up with all of these weird oodles. Someone decided a poodle should be bred with every other breed of dog. We have labradoodles and all kinds of other variations, jackapoodles, spoodles. I looked this up. There's even a German woodle, which is a German wire hair standard poodle. Look, how many of you own a Labradoodle? Raise your hand up. Okay, let me just insult your dog for a moment, if you don't mind. This is my opinion. I've thought of getting one. They're very cute. And they're hyperallergenic, right? Okay, we know that. So they don't shed. Okay, it's nice. But everyone I know that has one of these dogs all seem to be collectively stupid. And I've tried to figure it out. They run around like they're insane. Like, what is wrong with this dog? Other dogs will sit quietly. You can pet them. The Labradoodle's like, you know, just, I don't know what it is. And so I Googled it. Why are Labradoodles so stupid? And said something interesting happens because labs are not stupid and poodles are not stupid. But when you get the oodles going, something happens. But I also read that it's because they're very hyperactive and they need to be attention given to them. Okay, whatever. But I shouldn't have said any of these things. I know I've offended someone. I'm sorry. I feel like I've gone after the cat people long enough. Now it's time to just offend everybody out there I could possibly offend. Let's think for a few moments about the spiritual life of Noah. I mean, this man, you know, really without any support to speak of, followed the will of God. And he sat in this boat for all of this time and he waited on the Lord. And then when they finally reached dry land, bringing me to point number four, he remembered God. And I'm really impressed by Genesis 8:20 that says, Noah built an altar to the Lord. I mean, hey, if you'd been cooped up in a boat for that long, wouldn't you want to just run around for a while? Noah said, no, I'm going to bring a sacrifice to God. I'm going to remember that God did all of this for us. And I think it's so important to remember the Lord. There's so many ways that we can do it. You know, one way is just to say grace over a meal. I like that, don't you? I love when I see a family just bow for a moment of prayer and ask God to bless their food. By the way, if you're asked to say grace, don't go too long. You know, it's just, thank you, Lord, you provided this food. Don't wait for the food to get cold. Just don't be that person. You probably have a Labradoodle too. I don't know, I said. Probably in the restaurant with you, right? Because it's your emotional support dog, right? But giving thanks, that's a simple way. When you take a portion of your income, the tithe, an offering, and say, we're going to give faithfully to the Lord, that's a way to remember the Lord. When you get up in the morning and you start the day with scripture and prayer, that's a way to remember the Lord. When you set Sunday aside and say, this is the Lord's day, there might be things we can do, but we're going to go worship the Lord in church. That's a way to remember the Lord.

0: good encouragement today on A New Beginning from Pastor Greg Laurie by way of his message called God Keeps His Promises. You know, one of the first promises Pastor Greg mentioned earlier in the message is that the Lord promises to forgive our sin. If we will confess our sin, He is faithful and just to forgive us of our sin and cleanse us from all unrighteousness. That's a promise there for the taking. Have you received that promise? That promise is for everyone, isn't it, Pastor Greg?
1: That's right. The Bible says whoever will call upon the name of the Lord will be saved. So think of it this way. Maybe you're out in a riptide in the ocean and you can't get your footing and you're in trouble and you see a lifeguard. Call out for help and the lifeguard will rescue you. The same is true spiritually. You're drowning in your sin. You need help. Jesus will save you. He will rescue you, but you must call out to Him. And you know how you do that? You do it in prayer. So let me just lead you in a simple prayer. And you can pray this prayer after me. You can pray it out loud if you like. And this is where you are calling out to Jesus to save you. Just pray this. Lord Jesus, I know I'm a sinner. And I know you are the Savior who died on the cross for my sin and rose again from the dead. Now, Lord, I turn from my sin and I put my faith in you. Be my Savior, my Lord, be my God and my friend. I choose to follow you from this moment forward. In Jesus' name I pray. Amen. Hey, if you just prayed that prayer, I want you to know that Christ Himself has come to live inside of you. And I have a resource I want to send you. It's called the New Believer's Bible. So the New Believer's Bible is the New Testament in the New Living Translation with hundreds of notes that I wrote that will encourage you in this commitment you are making to follow Christ. There's some other materials included as well in what we call the New Believer's Growth Pack, but let me get this New Believer's Bible into your hands as quickly as possible. Here's Dave to tell you more.
0: 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Well, this month, America celebrates a milestone birthday, and we want to make available a relevant movie called A Great Awakening. It's the story of George Whitefield, Benjamin Franklin, and the Great Awakening that set the stage for the founding of our country. Here's the movie's director, Joshua Enck.
2: In the 250th anniversary of our nation, the word liberty is going to be used in many, many circles.
1: Yeah.
2: And people, it's something that everybody wants. Everybody wants liberty, but they have different definitions
1: yes.
2: of it. Some people think that ultimate liberty is no rules at all. But
1: yeah.
2: we know that that all leads to bondage.
1: Yeah.
2: And then others know that there's a construct and there's, you know, a moral code.
1: Yes.
2: And that it follows what true liberty really is.
1: Right.
2: And true liberty for us is the belief in Jesus Christ to be set free from our sins. And that is what's on that liberty bell that rings out in our
1: yes.
2: city of brotherly love. Proclaim liberty throughout all the land unto all the inhabitants thereof. This film, A Great Awakening, is going to proclaim the true definition of liberty through two unlikely people mm-hmm. who providentially came together. You know, and not just was a part of the Great Awakening,
1: right.
2: but sparked the Great Awakening.
1: Right.
2: And it became an inferno and literally changed the culture of this nation and gave it its identity.
1: We want to send you this new movie, A Great Awakening, that features the amazing talents of Jonathan Blair, who plays the title role, as well as the story that you've got to hear. I bet it's a story many of you don't know, but it's a very important story that tells more about the formation of our nation. And we want to send you a copy of this film for your gift of any size. You're going to love this movie. It's one of the best Christian films I've ever seen.
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2: Hello, everyone. Welcome to Answering the Call. My name is Pastor Landon, and I am super excited. For those of you kind of tracking along, you know that my wife and I are expecting updates. Baby hasn't come yet, and so we're still waiting any day now. But I'm really excited for this specific radio show because I get to talk with my brother, Logan. Logan, say what's up to everyone.
19: Hey, guys.
2: And last week, we actually talked with Philip. And that's part of your discipleship group. He did a very nice shout out to his D group. And so I'm going to give you an opportunity to shout out anyone you want, Logan.
19: I can't really think of anyone. Nah, shout out to Philip. Yes, I am a part of his D group. He's been leading us well. Very honored and privileged to do life with a guy. So love you, Philip.
2: And he actually shouted out your whole D group. So, Christian, I am so sorry. I'm going to shout you out personally.
19: Whoa. I felt like we were specific on Philip. But you know what? I won't forget my boy, Christian. So, Christian, wherever you are, if you're listening to this, you know you have a special place in my heart.
2: But, you know, right now we're going to just talk through actually talking about like D groups and that topic of discipleship. Coming up, you know, in summer, it's such a huge kind of like youth. I feel like that's the youth months of the year, you know, for any youth ministry. They're doing summer camps, rallies. For Called Youth, you just had a big kind of summer hangouts with beach days, park days, movie nights. And so kind of tell us what's coming up for Called Youth in July, and then something's coming up, I guess, just in your schedule and what God is bringing you and calling you to do.
19: For sure. Yeah. So we just came out of, we call June our summer fun month. Like what you said, we did some great things with the youth, really just a time of fellowship, just hanging out, no agenda, no motive, simply just to have fun. And so we went to the beach, went to the park. I broke some kids' ankles. No, not really. They pretty much outscored me. Movie nights and stuff like that. But we are diving into the month of July, which we're going to start to get back into our normal rhythm of our youth nights, which is just really a service directed and dedicated to the youth. And as, you know, students transition into middle school, into high school, this is when we get, you know, those youth that kind of jump in, they're graduating from the kids ministry to the youth ministry. And so we're excited just to meet new faces, do life with more youth, and to see how God moves in our own ministry. But other than that, this month, I'm also excited because I get to jump into another youth ministry. I get to dive into New Hope Amplifies Youth Camp, which is happening this upcoming weekend, or starts this upcoming weekend, and I'm going to be one of their main guest speakers. So it's super exciting to be, again, Capital C Church moving and to be partnering with other youth ministries around the island.
2: Yeah, and that's what we're all about. We love doing church with other churches.

0: that theme go, I believe, you can correct me if I'm wrong, but you're on week t you're not week, you're day two of the camp. And so the first night, they're really going to be defining that term, not just go make disciples, but more so the definition of what a disciple is. And so for you, kind of in a nutshell, how would you describe a disciple? What is a disciple?
1: I think a disciple, if I can just put it in a statement, it's a follower of Jesus. And really, I know that sounds super simple, but a follower entails all the details. Follower means that I'm gonna choose his way over my own way. I know that what night one is gonna be entailing is the emphasis about picking up your own cross, understanding that we are denying our own plans for his plan. We're denying our will for his will, his way over our way. So really, that's what a disciple is. It's saying I'm following Jesus. And what that means is I'm going his way and doing it his way.
0: Yeah, no, that's so good. And so they're defining the what a disciple is for night one, day one of the camp. And so you're coming in day two. They already got the disciple. Disciple's fo a follower of Jesus, allowing God to redefine not just your will, but your ways, right? And so that goes hand in hand. He's going to change your will to change your ways. And when you're looking at now, okay, go and make disciples. We know what we're trying to make, but how do we go? Like, what is your topic, and how does it tie into their theme?
1: Yeah, so as what you said, I'm gonna be doing night two. And so night one, they're gonna set that foundation of what it means to be a disciple. And night two, really, I'm gonna come in there just reminding them that this faith isn't just for us, that we should have this heart to want everyone around us to know who Jesus is. That's what the Great Commission is. It's saying we're gonna go and make more followers of Jesus. It's not a great suggestion, it's a great commission. And if we are calling ourselves a Christian, we should and need to have this mentality of let's go out and share it with the world. And so I'm coming in there. I'm really just giving the youth just a practical suggestion on how to start this. I think especially with the age group that I'm gonna be talking to, which is gonna be that upper elementary, middle school age bracket, is that it's a scary thing to think about. Like, how do I go and share with my friends who Jesus is? And so I'm gonna be going in there, really just giving them that practical, hey, how does it look like if you're in 6th grade, 7th grade, 8th grade? And really, really, like the sticky statement is that they have to just think big and act small. Think big and act small.
0: Think big, act small. We're gonna get to that in a little bit, but I love that you're saying that. It is a scary thing to talk to people about Jesus, but this is pushing even beyond that. It's not just an evangelistic message on like how do you share the gospel. It's more so like how do you do life with people that are trying to all be followers of Jesus in a world that doesn't necessarily, favor the Christian walk and the Christian life. And so for you, before we get into the sticky statement and some of the practical points, but for you, like even with your experience with this discipleship group, how has it been maybe just a little different than a Bible study, and just like regular small groups, for your walk with God and specifically in the context of the relationship with Christian and Philip being in a discipleship group together?
1: Yeah, it's very, I mean, really, it is kind of drastically different from a Bible study. When we talk about a discipleship group, we are taking time to get into the fundamentals of what it looks like to follow God. I think we take time to really unpack and translate all the Christianese ideas, right? Holy Spirit, what does it mean to be, equally yoked? What does it mean to pick up your cross? What does it mean to, do life with other Christians? Fellowship, faith, trust, and really start to unpack. It's almost like faith 101. And the thing is, though I'm not new to the faith, man, how refreshing it is to dive into these ideas, and not only dive into these ideas with just myself, but with other people. Because the cool thing is everyone has a different perspective, a different view, how they understand it, what they understand, and we get to feel.

0: off of each other, we might have a topic that maybe one of us got a little bit confused on.
1: Sure.
0: And we get to have a conversation and to work it out together. Not just search up on Google or search up AI, hey, help me understand, but to actually do life on life with people and say, hey, how can you help me understand this walk that I want to walk so well? And so it's been great in that way of learning. But I think for me, it's benefited me even more with just doing life with these, with Philip and with Christian, with these young men of God. You know, just to give in context right now, I'm not going through the best time of my life. Mm. There's some prayers I'm waiting to be answered. And there's some times I really need to lean on my faith more than ever. And it's been great to have people that I know that is covering me in prayer, that knows my situation, knows my struggles, knows my prayers, because they get to, in a sense, hurt with me, but also stand in victory with me. When I do share, you know, those little victories, man, they get to be with me in those mountaintop moments. And so it's been so beneficial and really for me, such a timely thing for my life to have godly men surround me as we just do life with each other.
1: Yeah, no, that's so good. And like what you're sharing too, it is Faith 101. And so sometimes I think the pride of just a little bit more, I wouldn't even necessarily label them mature Christians, but just more seasoned in the sense of like, I've been in church for a while, can get into that mindset that, oh, I don't, this is not for me. I don't need it. I kind of know all these things, but it's not just the content that you learn from, but like what you're saying, it's the context, right? You're learning just from other people, seeing other people's faith be ignited and excited. And, you know, I remember, I think when we were in our first D group, it was Philip, and he was like mind blown with the Trinity and was like, I've never been taught this. And like, it was cool to kind of just to see that fresh faith and fresh fire, you know? And so now when you're looking at teaching youth, you know, how to disciple and go and make disciples, you had a sticky statement that is going to stick with them. What does that mean for us and how can we live that out?
0: Yeah, so the sticky statement that I'm going to have for the youth at this camp is think big, act small. Mm. What that practically looks like is that I think we should have big faith. I think we should pray some bold prayers. Have a big vision. Yes, we should have this idea that I want to reach all of my friends. I want every person in my circle to know Jesus. We should be praying prayers that my teachers know Jesus, my teammates know Jesus, my whole family knows Jesus. We should have these big thoughts, these big prayers, these big visions. But how we get to that is with small action. Mm. And I think what practically looks like for kids isn't necessarily saying, hey, I need you to go and preach a sermon to them. But it is really three things. It is finding a way to invite, to inform, or to inspire. To, again, a simple invitation. Hey, I have this youth group on Friday nights. Do you want to come with me? Hey, there's events at church. You want to come with me? A simple invite can go a long way. Maybe inform. Maybe be bold and just say, hey, do you know Jesus? Hey, can I share with you a scripture I learned today? Hey, can I share with you this song that is really cool? It talks about my God. Or inspire.
1: Yeah.
0: About how you can dress, what you listen to, how you talk. I think oftentimes that your actions are louder than your words. And so if you are a youth that can uphold a Christian life with just how you act, for example, maybe you don't cuss. Maybe one of your friends goes, hey, why don't you swear? Why don't you cuss? That is a great starting point to say, hey, it's because of my God. Can I tell you about him? And it's just really encouraging the youth to have all these on-ramps to a conversation, an on-ramp to relationship, an on-ramp to a curiosity that leads them to Christ. And so that's going to be the whole idea, the whole message that I want to encourage the youth with is yes, let's have big faith to believe that God can use our small acts to get to Jesus.
1: Yes. You know, think big, act small. And I mean, I love that, you know, and so you kind of have pretty much two sticky statements with think big, act small, but then also your actions, and those small actions can be those three I's, right? You can invite, you can inform or inspire. And so as you're teaching that, though, I can only imagine that there's going to be youth and maybe even some people listening here now that has some doubts or even just misconceptions of, hey, I want to do that, but I feel like I don't know enough of the Bible to disciple someone. Like, how can someone like push past that perspective of feeling like they're not equipped enough or they don't know enough to actually reach people for Jesus?
0: No, that's a great question. I think right off the bat, I think it's understanding that it's not about us. Mm. What I mean by that is that we aren't saving them. Jesus is going to save them. And so our job is to be obedient, and our job is to be bold. And so we may not know the whole Bible. We maybe don't even have any scriptures memorized just yet. But what we can do is we can invite them to a place that does have the knowledge. Hey, I might not know all the answers, but I know a pastor or I know a friend that does know the answer. You want to come with me to church? You want to come with me to this youth group? You want to come with me to this service? And so I think we have to understand and release the pressure on us that we're not saving them. We are just simply the vehicle to get to the person that can save them. And so that is why I want the stress to be on. It's just these little acts. And the thing is, these small acts with big faith can do big change. Mm. And so with these small acts, we're saying, God, I may not know a lot, but I'm going to wear this shirt with a scripture on it that maybe you just might use to get someone to your house. And so again, release that pressure off you. If you're hearing this today and you're thinking, I don't know as much as I should, don't worry. God can use little things. And really the scripture that I'm diving into with the youth is that mentality of using small things, talking about the woman with the issue of blood, knowing that, hey, she didn't have exclusive access to Jesus. She didn't have the time to talk with him, but all she could do was reach for his hem. And that small act with big faith created big change. And so just like that, have the hope and have the faith to think God can maybe use this for a greater purpose. It might not seem like it's big, but with the right big God, big change can happen.
1: Yeah, no, I love that. And, you know, with even just that story, such a perfect analogy of having that big faith, thinking big, but such a simple, small act that she just reached for his hem, you know, and the power wasn't in necessarily the action, but it was what the action was pointing toward. Mm-hmm. And when you're looking at your own life, has there been either something that you've done or something that has been done to you that was one of those small actions that had just an impact, you know, on your life? I'll give a quick example. Like for me, even just this past week, without getting into much detail, there's someone that calls me here and there, and the last couple of calls has been like in crisis, you know, and like that something was happening and big. I'm talking through and counseling, praying. So I get a call from this person this past week, missed the phone call actually. And I'm kind of in like a freak out mode. I'm like, oh man, I missed this person's call. What if they needed me? What if, you know, I mean, it was the same situation as last time, but at the same time, thinking all these thoughts, I mean, I'm exhausted. I'm tired. I'm like, man, I miss this person's call. So the same thoughts is now being filtered in a drained emotion where I'm like, I don't know if I have the, you know, it in me to even call, but I know it's my responsibility as well. And so I'm kind of calling back. I'm calling this person's kids. I'm trying to get any information, finally get in contact. And they're like, oh, did you listen to my voicemail? I was like, no, I didn't even see it. I didn't even get notified that you left a message. Listen to the voicemail. I'll explain everything. And so I go to the voicemail, and basically it was a very, again, small act, right? The voicemail was just like, hey, I know I always call you in crisis, but I felt convicted that I shouldn't call you just in crisis. And I just want to let you know that everything's going well and really appreciate you. Thank you. You know, and that was like something that was like so huge for me. Just as an encouragement, you know, because again, my brain totally went there. I was like, yeah, you only do usually call in a crisis. And so it was refreshing, but like, we don't know what some of our small actions for this person. It was just leaving a voicemail, calling at the right time, being obedient to what God was calling them to do. And so simple, it's just a phone call, you know. And so has there been a time that you've done something or something has been done to you that, again, small action, big impact?
0: Yeah, I think in most recently, and even in the context of youth ministry, if you've ever served in youth ministry, it is draining for sure. It is for sure a high, you know, high energy ministry to be in. And sometimes you get just a little tired. You just get a little tired. But what was super encouraging for me, again, like what you said, it's a small thing, but really stirred up my faith and reaffirmed, you know, where God planted me for this season, is I had one of my youth's mom come up to me, and she had shared with me that her daughter wouldn't be making it too often to our youth ministry. And I was like, dang, like, what did I do wrong? But the reason why is because her gymnastics, like gymnastic practice had shifted to a Friday night. Mm. But what she was blown away about was that her daughter said that she's willing to miss one practice every month. And I was like, oh, okay. But to the mom, this was something never happened before.
1: That heard of.
0: Yes, because like I guess she loves gymnastics so much that she never misses gymnastics. Like if there is a party, she's missing the party. If there's another youth group that they used to attend, like she wasn't gonna attend because she had gymnastics. But it was, I guess, a first time that she saw her daughter super engaged and connected with the youth ministry that she was willing to miss a practice. And so for me, that was such a small little thing that was shared to me, but and it almost seemed like a bad thing. Like, oh man, she's not going to be here. But with the right perspective, you see, wow, but like she had loved it so much that she was actually willing to miss a practice. And so for me, that was encouragement to me to remind me that what I do has purpose, what I do is having an effect. And what we do at Called and at the youth ministry, we are getting people excited for Jesus. And that was something super cool that just reminded me where I am, what I do, what I'm called to do has all purpose.
1: Yeah, you know, and so if you're listening, maybe just try to be praying through what is that small action, especially in your sphere of influence. It could be as simple as complimenting, leaving a voicemail, encouraging. But even if you want to take just a less risk step, maybe you feel like you're not there yet. Logan, you kind of mentioned like even just the things that you wear, right? Like, I mean, trying to wear a Christian bracelet, a Christian hat, a Christian shirt, and see how that affects people. But also just see like what it does for your faith, that you're being a walking billboard for Jesus. And maybe maybe wasn't your style a couple years ago, but that's what God is calling you to. I remember one day I was at the DMV. And we all know Jesus isn't at the DMV. Like those people, if anything, need Jesus. And as I was in the line, you know, typical, everyone's grouchy. But there was one lady, praise God, that I got. I mean, that she was positive. She was happy. You know, and as simple as like doing that at your job, I mean, was like for me, I'm like, oh, this lady must be a Christian. And it was confirmed because at the end, you know, I was there to renew kind of like my license, and she put my driver license in a little kind of like sleeve, a white sleeve, slid it over to me. And as I'm walking out, I turned it over and it said John 3:16, you know, and hey, who knows? She probably should not be doing that at her job, but having the boldness to do that. I mean, again, it's those small actions that's having an impact in the lives of the people around her sphere of influence. So my encouragement to you guys listening, think of that small thing. And so Logan, as we close with about a minute left, if you could leave every listener with just maybe just one encouragement, one challenge, one statement from your message that you're about to preach in a couple of days, what would it be? What would you want your final words to the listeners to be?
0: Yeah, I think if anything, I wouldn't even want to give you my words. I want to give you one verse that I think kind of sums up everything that we talked about. It's 1 Corinthians 3:7. It says this, it's not important who does the planting or who does the watering. What's important is that God makes the seed grow. Again, just reminding ourselves that we can take the pressure off of ourselves. This is a great co-mission. It is a mission done with people and with God. And so you're not doing the saving, God is. And so we can do all these bold things, and we can do all these little small things. We can think big, but we got to remember and surrender to the idea that at the end of the day, it's God that does the saving. It's God that does the transforming and the healing. And so, yeah, that's basically it.
1: That's awesome. And so go and do your part and allow God to do his. And I really appreciate you for being on here. We'll be praying for your message and that students' lives will be transformed. Hopefully you got something from listening as well. Thank you for tuning in. If you'd love to join us at Called Church, you can visit us at Mo'olelo High School, 10 a.m. any Sunday. We'd love to see you there. But until next time, aloha.
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11: God has blessed our nation in so many ways. 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And I'm praying that God will send another spiritual awakening to our nation. 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
10: 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As we celebrate the July 4th holiday, we pray that God will continue to bless the USA.

0: You're listening to Refresh, and we're so grateful you're joining us as we commemorate our independence and freedom. Pastor Greg shares how thankful he is to be living here in America, and how important it is to get back to the godly heritage of our founding fathers.
1: Have you ever been sound asleep, and around 3 o'clock your phone rings, and a person actually asks you this question, "Did I wake you?" And for some unknown reason, our natural response is, "No, I was already awake." "No, you weren't." Why is it that we deny it, that we're actually asleep? I don't know, but I know this one thing. You can be spiritually asleep. You can be spiritually asleep as a follower of Christ, and a nation can be asleep as well. And I believe America needs to wake up spiritually. No question, God has blessed our nation in so many ways. We sing about it, "America, America, God shed his grace on thee." And I'm praying that God will send another spiritual awakening to our nation. Listen, we don't need to be woke, we need to be awake. The church needs a revival. Revival is just another word for refreshment or restoration or simply returning something to its original condition. The psalmist says in Psalm 85, 6, "Will you not revive us again that your people may rejoice in you?" And then Psalm 80, verse 19 says, "Restore us, O Lord, let your face shine upon us that we may be saved." Revival is refreshment. Revival is being restored to original condition. You see a beat up old car, maybe lying around in a junkyard. Someone buys it. They do body work on it. They repaint it. They drop a new engine in it, put new tires and wheels on it, and you see it rolling down the road. You can't believe it's the same car. That is called a restoration. You see someone that's just out working in the sun and you're exhausted. And you come and have a nice meal and drink some cool water and you're refreshed. That is what I'm talking about, being refreshed or restored again. A revival is getting back to that first bloom of a love relationship with Jesus Christ.

0: Chris Tomlin and America here on Refresh with Pastor Greg Laurie. The teacher on the television program Harvest with Greg Laurie. Find out where to tune in at harvest.org. All right, here's one for you. Revival. That isn't a word we use much today, right? But revival is more than just attending an event with a traveling evangelist. It actually starts inside of us, as Pastor Greg illustrates.
1: We want to maintain that love relationship with Jesus Christ, and sometimes we walk away from it, and revival is getting back to it again. Revival is like the spark that starts the engine. Evangelist Billy Sunday once said, quote, "They tell me a revival is only temporary, so is a bath, but it does you some good," end quote. You know, periodically we need that reboot. Periodically we need that refresh. Periodically we need that bath. We need God to intervene, and we need to keep that fire burning. We need to keep fuel on that fire. Years ago, I was in Virginia staying at a friend's cabin. And he told me, okay, now this cabin is heated by this little stove here and the fireplace. So you have to always keep wood on the fire. And so he showed me, and I got the fire going, and the fire was working just fine. But the problem was it would fill with ash, and then you would pour the ash into a metal bucket that was kept on a concrete surface. And then when the embers died down, you threw out the ash, and then you started filling it up again. And that bucket filled up quickly. I'd get up in the middle of the night and put more wood on the fire and keep it going. And the bucket was filled to the top with ash. I thought, I've got to get rid of this. But I'm sure the embers are cool now. It's been quite a long time. So I went outside. It's very dark. It's very cold. I'm standing on the porch of this cabin, and I throw the ash out, and along with the ash comes these little burning embers. It's like everything went into slow motion. And one burning ember goes over into the grass area, and it starts a fire. Another ember goes over here among dried leaves. Another fire starts. I just about had a heart attack. I run out, and I'm picking these embers up with my hands and throwing them up on the gravel driveway, and I go to look for a bucket, and they had the smallest bucket. It was like the size of an ice bucket you have in a hotel. I'm filling it with water, running out, trying to put out all these little fires. I was terrified. I was convinced that I would wake up the next morning and the whole area would have been burned down. But thankfully, that didn't happen. But that's when a fire gets out of control. But see, here's what you want to do. You want to keep feeding a fire. And you need to feed the fire of revival. And you need to keep refueling yourself spiritually over and over again.

0: all on fire. Third day here on Refresh. Hey, Patrick Gregg, if we do as that song just said and run for God's heart, how important is it to be still in our everyday chores, you know, to unplug, let God talk to us?
1: I think it's very important, and I think it's harder maybe than ever because we all carry around these devices in our pockets that are constantly chirping and beeping and reminding us of things from a news feed or a text from a friend or an email or some other random thing. And there can come a moment when it's just a great idea to put it away for a while and to just sit in quietness and listen. You know, Elijah was feeling very discouraged and very disturbed. And he was sitting in a cave and God came and spoke to his heart. And so I encourage you, as scripture says, to be still and know that he is God and just listen. And I believe that the Lord will speak to you.
0: Right on, Pastor Gregg. Thank you. So good. Hey, friends, did you know that our nation, the United States of America, was born in revival? That's right. Pastor Gregg explains.
1: Our nation was actually founded by two men named George. You might say, I know one. What do you mean two? Two Georges really played a key role in the establishment of the United States of America. First, there was our spiritual founding father. His name was George Whitefield. He was a British evangelist who came to our shores and preached the gospel, and thousands of colonists came to Christ. It was the first great spiritual awakening in what would become to be known as the United States of America. Between 1740 and 1742, before we were even a nation, some 25 to 50,000 people came to Christ. This is out of a population of only 300,000 people. And it was in this soil of revival that lives were changed. And now as followers of Jesus, people had a morality. They had moral absolutes to live by. They were living by what the scripture said. And so our nation was born out of the flame of revival. That brings us to the next George, a George you've probably heard of, George Washington. A General Washington led the Continental forces to victory against all odds and was quick to give the glory to God and acknowledge it was providence that brought it to be. In fact, Washington directed that a special flag would be made that would be flown over our Navy ships. And the message of the flag was appeal to heaven. It's a tree with branches going upwards. And the idea was we need to call on God. We need God's intervention for this all to work. And God did hear our prayers. And we had spiritual awakenings after Whitefield, three in total, the last of which was the Jesus movement. And we need another one right now. So what needs to take place for us to have a spiritual awakening, a revival in America? One writer put it this way, and I quote, "If all the sleeping people will wake up, if all the lukewarm people will fire up, if all the dishonest people will confess up, if all the disgruntled people will cheer up, if all of the estranged people will make up, if all of the gossipers will shut up, if all the true soldiers will stand up, if all the dry bones will shake up, if all the church people will pray up, then we can have a revival," end quote. Wow, well said.

0: This is Refresh with Pastor Greg Laurie. I'm David James, and music from Carrie Job and Casting Crowns coming up.
1: Did you know that we put our services that we do on Sundays online? It's called Harvest at Home. 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
0: Pastor Greg and I are so happy you're with us for Refresh. It's a time to be encouraged by the wisdom we find in God's Word and in the songs we hear every day. As we continue our look at revival, Pastor Greg shares a well-known story of a man who actually didn't want revival for one particular city.
1: God came to Jonah and he said, I want you to go to the city of Nineveh and I want you to preach the message that I give you to them. And Jonah flat out refused. He had no concern for their souls. It didn't concern him that God would judge this nation. So Jonah literally bought a fare on a boat going the opposite direction. Well, that didn't work out so well for him. And the Bible says he went down to the boat and then he went down to Tarshish. Any step away from God is a step down. The Lord could have just said, okay, that's it, Jonah. I'm done with you. I'm going to get somebody else. But the Lord loved Jonah. He had a plan for him. And he was going to give him a second chance, just like God loves you and has a plan for you. So the Lord sent a storm. But we have storms in life as well. A storm can be a metaphor for a hardship, a difficulty. In fact, there are three kinds of storms we face as Christians. There are perfecting storms. There are protecting storms. And there are correcting storms. First, there are perfecting storms. That's a storm that God allows you to go through so you will grow up spiritually. Job talked about the difficulty he was facing, how he would come through it and be like gold. That was a perfecting storm. Joseph, of course, was thrown into prison. He had done nothing wrong, but God used him to help many other people. So that was a perfecting storm. Then there are protecting storms. Remember when Jesus and the disciples were with the people in Galilee and Jesus performed his most popular miracle to date, the feeding of the 5,000. People were very excited. In fact, we read that they wanted to make Jesus king and the disciples would be ruling with them. And Jesus said to his disciples, get in the boat, we're going to the other side. And as they were crossing the Sea of Galilee, a great storm came. That was a protecting storm. Jesus was protecting them from something that would have been very destructive in their life. But finally, there are correcting storms. These are storms we effectively bring upon ourselves. But here's the good news. Even if it's your fault, God will not abandon you in your storm. Because by sending this storm, it's a reminder that you're loved by God and you're being chastened by God. Hebrews 12:6 says, the Lord disciplines the one he loves and he chastens everyone that accepts his son. So this chastening happened in the life of Jonah because he was loved by God. So if you're in deep waters right now, if you're in a storm right now, take it as a sign that God loves you and he's not done with you.

0: so thankful you've tuned in today for Refresh with Pastor Greg Laurie. I'm David James. As we celebrate the anniversary of the birth of our nation, is revival still possible here in America? Pastor Greg says, yes, and explains the scripture tells us how.
1: God tells us in 2 Chronicles 7:14, if my people which are called by my name will humble themselves and pray and seek my face and turn from their wicked ways, then I will hear from heaven and forgive their sin and heal their land. Listen, if you want to see a revival, just do revival-like things. Don't overly mystify this. Just do those things that you know you should be doing as a follower of Jesus Christ. Let me go back to comparing this to maybe the romance between a man and a woman. You know, when you're first taking a girl out as a guy, you want to make a good impression on her, so you actually shower, and your shirt is clean, and you show her great respect, and maybe as you pick her up, you open the door of the car for her, and then you go to the restaurant, you pull out the chair for her, you take her to a nice French restaurant, then you get married, and things change a little bit. You still open the door for the car, but you just close it before she's all the way in. You pull the chair out in the restaurant, but you let her fall, and then you point at her and laugh. And you take her to French restaurants. The last one you took her to was, I think it was Jochen's de Box or Le Golden Arches. I don't know, but something's happened. You've sort of slipped away. Go back and do those romantic things again, so to speak, if you want your marriage to be strong. Heard a story about a woman that wanted to divorce her husband in the worst way. She went to an attorney and said, I want to divorce my husband, but I want this to hurt him. I want him to feel a lot of pain. And the attorney said, oh, really? Well, okay, I have a plan for you. He says, for the next 3 months, I want you to smother your husband with affection. Compliment him constantly. Tell him what a great guy he is, how much you care for him. And then when that time has come to an end, you'll drop the divorce papers on him. He won't know what happened. He won't see it coming. It'll even be more painful. She says, I'll do it. And so for the next 3 months, she complimented her husband, affirmed her husband, told her husband how much she loved and appreciated him. And when the 3 months came to a close, the attorney called her and said, all right, let's get this divorce started. She said, divorce? We're going on our second honeymoon. You see, the point is, she did what she probably should have been doing all along. And in the same way in our life as Christians, when we're doing the things we should always be doing every day, getting up and reading the Bible, having a prayer life, being involved in our church, sharing our faith, when we do these things, it fuels the fire of revival and keeps that fire burning. But when we neglect those things, we begin to fade.

0: Zach Williams singing about revival and an old church choir on Refresh. Well, Pastor Greg, most of us have heard the phrase, many hands make light work. I was reading Nehemiah chapter 3 the other day, and boy, that whole chapter is a case in point. Many, many, many hands contributed to the rebuilding of the walls of Jerusalem, and they got that job done quickly.
1: Yeah.
0: We want to thank the many hands that make it possible for us to bring Refresh to our listeners, don't we?
1: Yes, we do, Dave, and you know, everybody counts. I'm thinking about how when they were rebuilding the walls of Jerusalem under the direction of Nehemiah, and each person was told to build the portion of the wall nearest to their house. Doesn't it make sense? Because, you know, I would want that part of the wall to be secure so I would be safe. So I'm going to give special attention to the part of the wall that's near my house. And I've always thought that, you know, when we talk about a spiritual awakening in America, it should start with each individual home. It should start with your home. Or if you're single, just with your life and in the decisions you make as you look for that person God has chosen for you and plan your future. But when we all pitch in, we can get a lot done. And we're going to ask you to pitch in and help build your portion of the wall near your home, because our radio broadcast touches people all around the country and even the world. But I'm sure it impacts you as well. So often people come up to me or they write me or they come in on social media and talk about how a radio program that they heard, one of our shows, really impacted them. And when you make a contribution to Harvest Ministries, when you become a Harvest partner, you participate in that and help to build that portion of the wall near your home, or help somebody else build the wall near their home. So, Dave, why don't you tell the folks listening what it means to become a Harvest partner?
0: 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I'm David James. With all the challenges we've all experienced, it might be easy to get discouraged and even scared for the future. Pastor Greg has some advice on that.
1: We're living in crazy times right now. Just when you thought it could not get any worse, it did. We have a lot of people afraid in America. Many are filled with stress and anxiety. And something is new that psychologists have coined a phrase for, they call it doomsday anxiety. It includes the fear or worry about the end of the world or life as we know it. It involves symptoms like chronic nightmares, an underlying feeling of fear, and an obsession with the news as they doom scroll through the online post. Doom scrolling is what they call it right now. So how are we reacting? Well, in America, a lot of kids are just partying away. Crime is up, shootings are up, and we see people partying like there's nothing to worry about. I think they're taking the advice of Prince, party like it's 1999. No, folks, we need God.

So I wonder if I'm talking to somebody right now that is stressed out to the max. It seems like what could not go wrong just went wrong. When it couldn't get any worse, it actually got worse. And now we have these little devices. We all carry the cell phone, right? And this only adds to the anxiety. I remember when cell phones first came out, I was so excited. They were about the size of a World War II walkie-talkie. It was fittingly called the Brick, made by Motorola. It had a battery life of like 9 minutes. And you carried them around. You thought, you're so high-tech. I've got my cell phone. Then they got smaller and smaller. And now in many ways, they control our lives. And so I have a way for you to get rid of your stress tonight. Are you ready? John chapter 14, Jesus says, "Let not your heart be troubled. You believe in God, believe also in me. In my Father's house are many mansions. If it were not so, I would have told you, I go to prepare a place for you. And if I go and prepare a place for you, I will come again and receive you unto myself, that where I am, you may be also. And where I go, you know, and the way you know." Thomas said, "Lord, we don't know where you're going. How can we know the way?" Jesus said, "I am the way, the truth, and the life, and no man comes to the Father except through me." Now, here's the first thing Jesus says. If you're troubled, if you're filled with anxiety because of doomsday scrolling, if your heart is shattering, here's the first thing Jesus says. His cure for heart trouble, if you will. Believe what God says in his word. He says, don't be afraid. Because if you're a Christian, you're going to heaven.

0: Aren't you glad that Jesus is our voice of truth? That he's for us, not against us? Casting crowns on Refresh. And if Jesus isn't your voice of truth, is it because you have doubts about him? Pastor Greg shares that before he came to know Jesus, he had doubts too.
1: When I became a Christian at the age of 17, I was a skeptic. I lived a hard life. My mother was married and divorced 7 times. She was a raging alcoholic. All I saw was bad behavior of adults fighting and passing out at night. And I was wondering, what is life all about? I don't see any adult that I know that I want to be like. And these kids that I hang around with, they don't know any more than I know. And I was searching, and I transferred over to this high school called Harbor High School in Newport Beach, California. And there was a lot of Christians there because the Jesus movement was in full swing. And one of my friends warned me, Greg, stay away from the Jesus freaks. And I said, the last thing Greg Laurie will ever do is become a Jesus freak. Yeah, famous last words. I thought they were a little nutty. I thought they were a little weird. I thought, where do these people come from? I thought they were like, you know, one taco short of a combination plate, maybe. But one day I went across the campus and there was a group of Christians sitting there singing their songs about God. And that was the first time I heard this evangelist named Lonnie speak. And he said, Jesus said, you're for me or against me. And I looked around at the Christians and I thought, well, I'm not one of them. Does that mean I'm against Jesus? I don't want to be against Jesus. I've always acknowledged he existed. I've always sort of believed in him or what I knew of him. I'd seen all of his movies. But it was the first time that the idea of having a relationship with God was presented to me. And Lonnie gave this invitation for people to come to Christ. And kids got up and walked forward. On a high school campus, I thought, there's no way I would ever do that. Next thing I knew, I was up there praying. And that was the day Christ came into my life. And I have never regretted making that decision. Maybe you came here as a skeptic, someone that wasn't sure if this was all true. And I want you to think for yourself, because I believe God is speaking to some people's hearts right now. And this is what you've been looking for. Not religion, not a bunch of rules and regulations, a relationship with God. Jesus says, behold, I stand at the door and I knock. If any man will hear my voice and open the door, I will come in. Only you can say, Jesus, come into my life. Forgive me of my sin. You say, well, maybe next Sunday. No, not next Sunday. Maybe tomorrow. No, not tomorrow. You may never have another moment like you have right here, right now, to come to Christ. Don't miss it. Jesus is passing by. He's here. He's ready to forgive you, but you must call out to him. The Bible says, whoever will call upon the name of the Lord will be saved.

0: Lincoln Brewster on Refresh with Pastor Greg Laurie. God saves us from our sins because of what Jesus did on the cross for you and for me. Did you know that he wants to have a personal relationship with you? That's right. And Pastor Greg, if someone would like to say yes to Jesus Christ right now and have the hope of heaven, I know you'd like to lead them in a simple prayer. Would you do that?
1: Sure, I'd love to. A simple prayer is right. In fact, I would like to just pray a prayer, and I would ask you to pray it after me right now. Pray these words, Lord Jesus, I know that I am a sinner, but I also know that you are the Savior because you died on the cross for my sin and you rose again from the dead. Jesus, come into my life and forgive me of every sin I've ever committed. I choose to follow you from this moment forward. Thank you for hearing this prayer. Thank you for answering this prayer, Lord. And I pray all of this in Jesus' name. Amen. Hey, if you just prayed that prayer and meant it, I want you to know on the authority of Scripture, God Almighty has heard your prayer and he will answer this prayer. You are now a newly minted child of God. So congratulations, you've made the right decision and welcome to the family of God. I want to send you a special gift because of that prayer you've just prayed. It's called the New Believer's Growth Packet. And in it is a copy of the New Testament in a very understandable translation called the New Living Translation. It also is filled with hundreds of notes that I wrote that will encourage you in this commitment you've made to follow Christ. And there's some other outstanding materials in this little packet I'll send you as well. So order your copy today and let me be the first to say to you, congratulations and welcome to the family of God.
0: That's right. Welcome. Hey, let me give you our contact information so we can send you this New Believer's Growth Packet. 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

0: Aloha. Welcome to A Chosen Generation with Daryl Skinner, pastor of Calvary Chapel, Pearl Harbor. In Paul's letter to the Romans, he rejoices in the gospel of Jesus Christ, saying, "For I am not ashamed of the gospel of Christ, for it is the power of God to salvation for everyone who believes." We'll dive deep in the wonders of God's amazing mercy and grace as Pastor Daryl Skinner teaches from the book of Romans, next on A Chosen Generation.
1: The book of Romans, we're going to take in chapter 1, verses 1 to 17, but I'd like to give you a bit of an introduction to the book of Romans. I call it the Romans Road, this chapter, the Romans Road. The author, of course, is Paul the Apostle. Before Paul's conversion, he was known as Saul of Tarsus, a Roman citizen. He was a full-blooded Jew of the tribe of Benjamin. He received the privilege of being educated under Rabbi Gamaliel. As a young Pharisee, Saul was present at the stoning of Stephen, watching him die, as Paul was involved in the death of other believers in Christ and throwing them in prison. He zealously persecuted Christians in Judea and decided to go northeast to Damascus when his encounter with the resurrected Christ completely changed his life. He spent 3 years in Arabia and Damascus, according to Galatians 1:7-18, before being introduced by Barnabas to the apostles in Jerusalem. Paul was a soul winner and a church planter. What I love to see is how God gets hold of someone's life who they may have been radical in the world. And what I discover so many times, they become radical for Jesus as they're truly born again of the Holy Spirit, which is fun to watch and see as they're growing in their faith. He spent 3 years in Arabia and Damascus before being introduced by Barnabas to the apostles in Jerusalem. Paul was a soul winner and a church planter. He wrote 13 New Testament epistles, 9 epistles to various churches, Romans, 1st, 2nd Corinthians, Galatians, Ephesians, Philippians, Colossians, 1, and 1st, 2nd Thessalonians, and 4 to individuals, 1st, 2nd Timothy, and then Titus, and then Philemon. Paul was martyred by execution under Nero in AD 67 to 68, the best we know of at that time. His head was cut off. When was the date of the writing of the Epistle of Romans? It was AD 57 when he wrote this. He would die some 10 to 11 years later. It was written near the end of his third missionary journey, according to Acts 18 to 21 and Romans 15, 19. It was written during his 3 month stay in Greece, found in Acts 20, more specifically in Corinth. Paul was staying with Gaius of Corinth, and he also mentioned Erastus, the treasurer of the city. Paul gave this letter to a deaconess named Phoebe from the church at Cenchrea near Corinth, and she carried it to Rome, according to Romans 16, verses 1 and 2. What is the theme of the book of Romans? It's important that we understand the theme, the context of the entire book. The theme and key verses are found in Romans 1, 16 and 17. "For I am not ashamed of the gospel of Christ, for it is the power of God to salvation for everyone who believes, for the Jew first and also for the Greek. For in it the righteousness of God is revealed from faith to faith, as it is written, the just shall live by faith." We are saved by faith, through grace, we live by faith, and we will go to heaven by faith in Jesus Christ. It's where our faith is found. Our faith is found in the facts of our Lord Jesus Christ from Genesis to Revelation. C.I. Schofield writes, "Romans, the book of Romans relates to the entire world because there is no partiality with God, according to Romans 2:11. With him who is the God of the Jews and God of the Gentiles, Romans 3:29. Accordingly, all humanity has been found guilty before God, and a justification is revealed which is sufficient for man's need and received through faith alone. That justification comes, of course, through Jesus' atonement upon the cross, the shedding of his precious, holy, and righteous blood for our sins. And the proof who he is and what he had done was accurate. He rose from the grave 3 days later, ascended to heaven 40 days later. Romans states the divine provision of God's grace, whereby He's able to declare sinners as righteous through the atoning work of his righteous Son. It goes on to set forth the nature of the new life, which all justified persons may enjoy through the power of the indwelling Holy Spirit. We enjoy this righteousness of Jesus. We rejoice in it because we know that we are no longer found guilty in our sins. That's why Paul writes, there's now no condemnation to those who are in Christ Jesus. We are not condemned. Nothing is going to condemn us. We break fellowship with God when we enter into sinful practices and things, but we don't lose our salvation. He has saved us because otherwise we'd be earning our salvation. This epistle quotes the Old Testament some 57 times. That's very important to understand. The book of Romans quotes the Old Testament 57 times. Why do I say it's important? It's important for us to know that we need to study Genesis to Malachi along with Matthew to Revelation. Amen? If Paul the Apostle, by the power of the Holy Spirit, is quoting 57 times from the Old Testament, we need to be reading and learning the Old Testament. Because the Old Testament talks about the first coming of Christ, God's dealing with humanity from the beginning to the Jewish people, the promised prophecies of the Messiah to come, as well as the second coming of Jesus Christ and what's going to be taking place in the last days. This is why we study the entire Word of God. So there's 57 quotes of the Old Testament in the book of Romans, more than any other New Testament book. It repeatedly uses key words such as God is found 154 times, the law is found 77 times, Christ is found 66 times, sin is found 45 times, Lord is found 44 times, and faith 40 times. Romans will answer your questions about God and life, no doubt about it. It's one of the most powerful books you'll read in the Bible. Insights into Rome. Let's learn a little bit about Rome, just a brief summary. Rome was founded in 753 BC. By the time of Paul, it was the greatest city in the world with over 1 million inhabitants. One inscription says over 4 million. The Roman Empire boasted of some 60 million slaves, filled with rich and poor, free and slave. At the time of Paul's writing, the church had been established for a few years. Christianity gave them hope and love for God and for one another, delivering them from the religious worship of polytheism, which is a belief in many gods. The philosopher Seneca called Rome the cesspool of iniquity. And the writer Juvenal called it a filthy sewer into which the dregs of the empire flood. Not a pleasant place. A lot of crime, a lot of immorality, a lot of perversions and so forth in the cesspool of iniquity, Rome itself. We have insights on the book of Romans. What are these insights? The book of Romans can be divided into three sections. Number one, chapters 1 through 8. 1 through 8, we have doctrine. We're going to talk about sin. We're going to talk about salvation. We're going to talk about sanctification. And it's all predicated upon faith. Number two, chapters 9 through 11, we have what's called a dispensational section. It is God's sovereignty and his dealings with the nation of Israel, past, present, and future. In Romans 9 to 11, you will discover that the teaching of replacement theology, where the church has replaced Israel and all promises given to Israel in the Old Testament are now given to the church. No, God fulfills his promises. They will be given to Israel as he has promised. And Jesus, their Messiah, will reign and rule for 1,000 years over Israel and over the enemies of Israel. They'll be vanquished at that time. And they will be preserved as 144,000 and preach the gospel through the tribulation period. Many Jews will be saved during the tribulation period, and they'll come into the millennial reign of Christ along with many Gentiles. They're going to be known as the sheep they're allowed to come into, as Matthew 25 says. They're going to be allowed to come into the 1,000-year reign of Christ. So it's important for us to realize this, because his teachings of replacement theology can create an anti-Semitism against Israel. And God never wants that. The gospel came from a Jewish Messiah to Jewish apostles, to Jewish believers, and now to the rest of the Gentile world. And there are many Jews being saved these days, which is very exciting to see happen. I think I just read an article not too long ago that says there's 100,000 Jewish believers in Yeshua HaMashiach, Jesus their Messiah, in the United States of America. Interesting. The last five chapters, chapters 12 to 16, is known as dutiful. We have doctrine, dispensational, and dutiful, which speaks of our Christian service. What am I to be doing as a Christian in the kingdom of God? Paul's going to write to us in Romans 12 to 16. Everyone should know what they're supposed to be doing in the kingdom of God as born-again Christians. How we're to serve the Lord, to honor the Lord, how we're to serve and to bless one another. It's very exciting. So this I call love. The other I call hope, and the other I call faith. So faith, hope, and love, 1 to 8, 9 to 11, 12 to 16, we find as we look at these particular passages, these chapters. Now let me ask you this question. Are you familiar with sharing the Romans road to salvation with the unsaved? And you might say, if you've never, you're not familiar with it, you go, well, what is that? Well, it's passages out of Romans that tell them about the guilt of sin and the need for a Savior and how salvation comes and what's the benefits thereof. So let me just read it to you real quickly, this Romans road to salvation. The first thing that you would, I'd encourage you to memorize these verses, by the way, the great mercy, or mark them in your Bible. And you can tag it, whatever, put a little mark by it, tag it. Whether you put a piece of paper, post it, stick it on your Bible or something. But what I would do when I was a young Christian, and I still do it, but I create my own journey in my Bible. So if I have Romans, first scripture we're going to talk about is Romans 3:23. Next to Romans 3:23, I write the next scripture I'm supposed to go to. So the next one would be Romans 6:23. When I would get to Romans 6:23, I'd write the next scripture I should go to. I write Romans 5:8. So it gives me a passage, a trail, if you will, through the scriptures I'm sharing with somebody about faith in Jesus Christ, our Lord. But Romans road to salvation goes as follows. Romans 3:23 is the first one, great to memorize. For all have sinned and come short of the glory of God. That's why we people say, well, I'm a good person, why shouldn't I go to heaven? No, all have sinned. All have sinned and fallen short of the glory of God. Are you perfect like God? Are you holy and righteous like God? Well, no. Well, you're a sinner then. Have you ever lied? Yes. Have you ever looked at a woman, if you're talking to a guy, looked at a woman with lust? Then you've committed adultery, right? And so on and so forth. Have you ever taken anything? Well, yeah, it was just a little something, but you took something, right? Well, it was just a white, no, it's a lie. Don't say it's a white lie. It's a lie. We've all sinned and fallen short of the glory of God. We have all done things that are displeasing to God. There's no one who is innocent. For additional insight on this, you can also read Romans 3:10-18. That's just an additional insight for us, for your own personal reading. But the next scripture you'd share with them, okay, since I'm a sinner, now you determine that I'm a sinner, yes, you are a sinner. What about Romans 6:23? It teaches about the consequences of our sin. The consequences of our sin. For the wages of sin is death. But the gift of God is eternal life through Jesus Christ our Lord. The punishment that we have earned for our sins is death. How many of us are going to die in this world? Well, unless the rapture happens, but we're all going to die. Death and taxes are always with us, right? Amen. But we have this. For the wages of sin is death, but the gift of God is eternal life through Jesus Christ our Lord. The punishment that we have earned for our sins is death. Not just physical death, but eternal death. This is important to explain to people. There's a separation between them and God. But I pray, but are you born again? Well, what's born again? Well, that proves you're not born again, right? Because you know what it is to be born again. Not just physical death, but eternal death. Emphasize the good news, but the gift of God is eternal life through Jesus Christ our Lord. So we're all sinners. We're all going to die. Now, where are you going to go when you die? Well, I hope I go to heaven. No, it's not a hope you go to heaven. You need to know you're going to heaven. If you don't know that, you're probably going to hell. And I'm here to help you get to heaven because this is what God has done for me. Always include yourself in the process. I'm a sinner, you're a sinner. I need salvation, you need salvation, right? I came to Christ for salvation. I've received this gift of God, eternal life. I know it. Well, how do I get the gift then? Would you like the gift? So you have this conversation with them. Don't make it just a monologue. Challenge them and ask them questions also. Romans 5:8 is your next passage. It declares, but God demonstrates his own love toward us in that while we were yet sinners, Christ died for us. This Romans road of salvation. Christ died for you. He died for me. He died for all of us. God demonstrated his love toward us. For then you can throw in, if you want, John 3:16. For God so loved the world that he gave his only begotten Son, that whosoever believes in him will not perish but have what? Everlasting life. As you're leading them down the path of salvation, that road of salvation, you're bringing them into God's salvation. So it's a neat passage to memorize. And as you're sharing with people, many times as you memorize scriptures, you'll find that the Holy Spirit just brings those scriptures right back to your remembrance immediately. And you go, oh, yeah, that's right. I'm going to share this with them. See what God has. Let us encourage the sinner's prayer at this point. As we can declare to them, Romans 10:9. You've heard me quote it many times. If you confess with your mouth the Lord Jesus and believe in your heart that God has raised him from the dead, you shall be saved. Then if you want to finish it off, for with the heart one believes in the righteousness, with the mouth confession is made to salvation. Anyone who calls upon the name of the Lord shall be what? Saved. Jesus died to pay the penalty for our sins and rescue us from eternal death. Salvation, the forgiveness of sins, is available to anyone who will trust in Jesus Christ as their Lord and Savior. Invite your unsaved family and friends to come to church. Many times they don't go to church. They won't go to church on Sundays. But they'll go to church maybe once or twice a year. Just ask them, email them, text them, come join me for church. Maybe you're going to hit them at a moment in time in their life where they've said, no, no, no, no, no, no, no, no, no, no, no, no, no, no, no. And now, but something's happened in their life. They go, yeah, I'll go. As you're praying for them, things do happen in people's lives. Sometimes it's not so good, but that's okay. It's to bring them to salvation. That's the most important thing ever. Let us rejoice with this new believer as they say the sinner's prayer. Now, again, you don't have to mimic my prayer. You can mimic whatever you want, but, you know, it's the prayer of salvation. It's from their heart to God, praying for Jesus Christ to be their Lord and Savior and so forth. That's the most important thing. And then you're going to share, you can share with them this next scripture out of Romans 5:1. It's a wonderful message. He says, therefore, since we've been justified through faith, we have peace with God through our Lord Jesus Christ. Justified through faith, just as if you've never sinned. That's how God looks at you right now. You can share Corinthians, also, I think it's 2 Corinthians 5:17. You're now a new creation in Christ. Old things have passed away. Behold, all things have become new. Now let me challenge you with this. Is it your goal in life to save souls? Truly. Because that was Jesus' goal. His whole essence of going to the cross and everything God has done was to save our souls, to bring us into a relationship with him. When you look at the apostles, the same thing. Now, I'm not saying this to make us feel bad. I'm saying this to inspire us and to encourage us to be soul winners, to be a soul winner, to lead people to Jesus Christ. They would know his love and grace. Therefore, since we've been justified through faith, we have peace with God through our Lord Jesus Christ. I think it's very important as you share this passage with them that they know there's peace. Because so many people are in such turmoil, they're in such distress, they're in such confusion. Some people may be thinking of suicide. And you have been brought into life at just the right moment in time to lead them to Jesus Christ and to bring the hope of everlasting life into their hearts, and that God has a plan for their life. God has a plan for all of our lives. He loves us tremendously, and he wants us to get on that plan. He wants us to love him. He's going to love us. We know that already. And he's going to teach us to love one another and to be at peace with God and one another. Amen? Have peace in your own heart and mind, and then let the joy of the Lord take over. It's really exciting. Anyway, we have this peaceful relationship with our Heavenly Father, with our Creator God. And then, what's next? I would like to give him a bonus at the end here and say, hey, by the way, Romans 8:1 says, therefore there is now no condemnation for those who are in Christ Jesus. You know the guilt that you felt, the guilt over sins? And then I want you to know that the devil will remind you of that particular sin or sins that you were involved in, maybe cursing God's name or immoralities that you've been involved in. I want you to know there's no condemnation in Christ Jesus. You're now guilt-free. All your sins, past, present, and future, have been forgiven. Your sins have been cast to the east and to the west. They've been buried in the deepest oceans. And the good news is this, God remembers your sins no more. They're erased. You'll be written in the Lamb's Book of Life. You know, a lot of times you can take them to Revelation toward the end of Revelation there, and it talks about those books that are open on their lives. Every single sin is written down that they've ever committed. Now those books are gone, completely gone. Now you're registered in heaven, you're the bride of Christ. Finally, we should tell them the victory promise of God in Romans 8, 38 to 39, where Paul writes for us, he says, "For I am convinced that neither death, nor life, nor angels, nor demons, neither the present nor the future, nor any powers, neither height nor depth, nor anything else in all creation will be able to separate us from the love of God that is in Christ Jesus our Lord." Nothing can ever separate you from Christ Jesus our Lord. Nothing. Now, the only one that can separate you from Him, if you want to walk away and go back into the world and blaspheme God and say, "I don't want you anymore in my life," you're the only one. But Jesus says nobody can pluck you out of His hand. Nobody. Nobody. He says, "I will never leave you nor forsake you." So when the devil whispers in your ears that the Lord doesn't love you, He's not with you anymore, you tell him he's a big fat liar and his pants are on fire. Amen. Because that's where he's headed to hell forever. Listen to the scriptures. Your foundation is in the Word of God. All right, let's dig in. Let's go to Romans chapter 1. That was just a little thing on the Romans road to salvation. If you want to use it, you can. It's a good little pathway to lead people to Christ. And it's not guaranteed, but you're going to get your message across to plant the seed, to water the seed, possibly to harvest the seed. Let's go to Romans chapter 1. In the book of Romans, as we know, Paul the Apostle wants to talk to us about doctrine, first and foremost. He's going to lay down some things for us. We're going to get into the doctrine of sin and salvation, salvation and sin, if you will, as we approach chapter 1 and 2. So let's begin with chapter 1, verse 1. There are three things I want you to receive in verses 1 to 17 of Romans chapter 1. Three inspirations of faith. Number one, we have faith's obedience, verses 1 to 7. Faith's obedience, 1 to 7. Then faith's witness in verses 8 to 15. Then faith's righteousness in verses 16 to 17. Let's look at faith's obedience in verses 1 to 7. Paul, a bondservant of Jesus Christ, called to be an apostle, separated to the gospel of God, which he promised before through his prophets in the Holy Scriptures. Concerning his Son, Jesus Christ, our Lord, who was born of the seed of David according to the flesh, and declared to be the Son of God with power according to the Spirit of holiness, by the resurrection from the dead. Let's just take in those first four verses and break it down a bit. Observe Paul's self-portrait. You can probably do a self-portrait of yourself, you know, and just think about, how's my life been as a born-again Christian? What has gone on in my life throughout my many years, or even short time as a Christian, whatever the case might be? But Paul describes himself, first and foremost, as a bondservant of Jesus Christ. The Greek word is doulos, a voluntary slave of Christ. Voluntary slave loves his master. He loves to serve his master. So Paul refers to himself, as he was once a slave to sin, he's now a slave to the master of righteousness, to the master of love, Jesus Christ. He's a doulos. He's a bond servant. He's bonded with Christ. You know, you ever get super glue in your fingers? It gets a little hard to pull them apart, right? You just accidentally, now what have I done? And you want to get it pulled apart. And you realize, you know what? That's that bonding that takes place of that super glue. You are bonded to Christ, and you want to serve. Who do you serve? Well, the best place to start your service is in the home. It's in the home. If you're a married couple, serve one another. Your marriage will never go wrong if you're serving, kind of looking to serve and to bless each other. Your marriage will never go astray because you love each other and you want to serve each other. You want to bless each other. You want to encourage each other. You want to edify each other. You want to serve one another. And I always try to tell couples who are going through stress, try to out-bless each other. Try to out-serve each other. Because you know what? It's hard to get angry at somebody who's loving you. The Bible says, love never what? It never fails. It never fails.
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0: When something bad happens to you, do you find yourself thinking it's punishment for a specific sin? Today on Truth for Life Weekend, Alistair Begg shows us that sometimes God uses trials in our lives to display His work and His glory. We're continuing a series called A Light in the Darkness.
1: Well, let's begin in John chapter 20 and verse 30 and 31. I point you here purposefully because this is where John tells us the purpose of his gospel. He explains here in verse 30 that not all the miraculous signs that Jesus did in the company of his disciples have been recorded in this gospel, but instead there's been a selection given, and the selection that has been used in order that the things that have been written may foster belief, that people may believe that Jesus is the Christ, the Son of God, and then that by believing, they may find life in His name. Someone pointed this out to me some time ago, suggesting that this may actually be a key for working our way through John's gospel. I think it's quite a good idea. In other words, what you have in the signs is evidence. The evidence then providing the basis for believing, and the believing giving way to life in the name of Jesus. Evidence, belief, and spiritual life. Notice, first of all, the man's condition. As he went along, as Jesus went along, he saw a man blind from birth. This man had been born blind. And as was often the case at that time, and indeed not only in that era, the man's recourse was simply to sit out on the street and hope that people would be benevolent towards him. And in verse 8, we are discovering that his profession or his circumstance had been that of a blind beggar. So we are in no doubt that his condition was pitiful, that it was in every instance hopeless, that he was actually quite helpless in relationship to the circumstance that he faced. He was not, as we will discover later in the story, devoid of personality. He was a colorful personality. He had a mind of his own. He was quick-witted in his response to those who put pressure upon him. Indeed, I hope that you will read John chapter 9 as we go forward with it, and you will find out that what I'm telling you is true. But his condition is such that without a miracle, he was destined to live his life in darkness. It's very important that we understand that. I'll say it to you again. His condition was such that without intervention from outside of himself, he was destined to live his life in darkness. Now, his condition gives rise to a question, the question that is posed in verse 2 by the disciples. Those who are following Jesus ask a question that many of us perhaps regard as almost inevitable. Rabbi, they said, who sinned, this man or his parents, that he was born blind? Now, the assumption made by the disciples that the sin and suffering of this man are intimately connected is, of course, generally true, isn't it? Sin and suffering are connected. Indeed, the Bible makes it clear in Genesis chapter 3 that it was the entry of sin into the world that changed everything in terms of the goodness of the world that God had made. God made the world and everything in it, and He pronounced that it was good. And all of the thorns and the thistles and the bloodshed and the disagreement and the disharmony and the murder and the mayhem and the weeds and the tsunamis and all of the earthquakes and everything else is generally linked to the fact of the fall of man. Sin, suffering, disease, disorder, arriving hard on the heels of the rebellion and disobedience of Adam and Eve. So the assumption on the part of the disciples is understandable, and as I say, it is generally true. However, for them to attempt to join the dots between sin and the sufferings of a particular individual is to put themselves on shaky ground. And that is exactly what they discover in the answer that Jesus gives.

such cause and effect here, says Jesus. He wasn't blind because of his own sin or because of his parents' sin. No, this has happened, he says, so that the work of God might be displayed in his life. God knows exactly what's going on here, he says. The work of God might be displayed in his life. What is the work of God? It is to bring about belief in the lives of men and women. And this has happened, this has taken place in this man's life, so that the work of God might be displayed in his life. Displayed, first of all, in his physical healing, in the restoration of his physical sight, and displayed ultimately and finally in him being brought to spiritual sight. You see, the real story here, the focus of the story, doesn't actually come in the little section we're dealing with just now. That's the danger of dealing with a section in isolation. But the focus of the story, you really need to wait until you get to verse 35. The man's been thrown out by the Pharisees. They don't like the way he's been cheeky to them. And when Jesus found him, he said, "Do you believe in the Son of Man?" To which the man who now has his sight says, "Who is he, sir?" the man asked. "Tell me so that I may believe in him." Jesus said, "You have now seen him. In fact, he is the one speaking with you." Then the man said, "Lord, I believe," and he worshiped him. That's the close of the story. That's the focus of the story. This is the work of God, that men and women might believe in his one and only Son. Everyone who believes may have eternal life. For God so loved the world that he gave his only begotten Son, that whosoever believes in him should not perish, but have everlasting life. Jesus says, instead of you fellows sitting around asking the wrong questions, let me say to you, it is time for us together to be involved in the work of God. We, he says, need to be about the work of him who sent me. Now, can we pause and just acknowledge that as mysterious as this is, we understand it? This has happened so that the work of God might be displayed in this man's life. In other words, his blindness was the key to his salvation. His blindness was the key to his salvation. Indeed, we would say that were it not for his blindness, then the encounter would never have happened, and therefore we would have no record of the fact that the man came to see spiritually. And what is true of this man is often true when people tell you how they became Christians. I'm sure there are at least a few this morning in this room who would testify somewhere along these lines. "I was going along perfectly well without God. I didn't really have much interest in him at all. I certainly didn't think that I lived in the darkness or had to come into the light. And then there was some kind of collapse. Something happened, either physically or emotionally, turmoil and pain entered into your life. And in that, all of your foundations were rocked and unsettled. And that which was a very unattractive encounter became the very means whereby you looked for an answer beyond yourself." You may actually be here this morning, and that's exactly where you are. I don't know, because I don't know all the congregation. It may be that you have wandered in here, or you have purposefully come here because of something that has happened to you in recent days. And it is a happenstance over which you have no control. It is either ugly or unpalatable. It is certainly something that shows you that you have lost your bearings and you have no mechanism, no means of restoration. God understands all of that. God is not taken by surprise. God moves in mysterious ways, his wonders to perform. He plants his footsteps in the sea, and he rides upon the storm. Now, having answered in such a straightforward way, he takes action in a way that is equally straightforward. And having said that, he spat on the ground. Jesus spits. The Creator spits. The Creator who took and fashioned a man out of his own created dust takes again his own dust and spits in it. You see, what we have in these signs is not

0: a circus coming to town. What we have in these signs are signs to the identity of Christ. Who is this Jesus of Nazareth? That's the question that you ought to be asking if you don't believe. Who is this man in this story? Who is this person who spits on the ground and rubs mud on someone's eyelids? None other than the creator of the universe. You see, we can't set him aside as a nice man doing kind things and speaking to children in a way that is endearing, as if somehow or another we can set him aside on that basis. No, because he won't allow us to. He stands before us doing these dramatic things and making these unbelievable assertions. You see, what John is doing in his gospel is simply working out his prologue. Do you remember how he begins? In the beginning was the Word. That's the Logos. That is Jesus, the second person of the Trinity. In the beginning was the Word, and the Word was with God, and the Word was God, and he was with God in the beginning. And through him all things were made. Without him nothing was made that has been made. So for him in 2 of John, John 2, to give his first miraculous sign and bring water to wine, hey, in him was life, and the life was the light of man. For him to heal the nobleman's son. For him to feed the 5,000. For him to walk on the water. For him to raise Lazarus in chapter 11. For him to deal with this man in chapter 9. The Jewish mind understood this. The Jew understood this is an expression of divinity. That's why the Pharisees are so infuriated. Because now they've got to put these two pieces of the puzzle together. One, undeniably this must be God, but we don't like him as a Messiah. Therefore, we can't get what we want without getting what we don't want. If we want him to be God, then he has to be our Messiah, but we don't want him. Exodus 4. Moses, I want you to go to Pharaoh. Moses to God. I don't think I'm the man for going to Pharaoh. I'm not a very eloquent person. Remember how God responds? Who made your mouth? And it's in that context that he says, who is it that can make you speak or make you dumb? Who is it that can make you blind or make you see? The answer is God. The psalmist says it all the time. God is the one who opens the blind eyes. God is the one who brings from darkness into light. And the sign of the Messianic age, as you find in Isaiah all the time, and one of the great signs of the Messianic age is that the Messiah will step onto the stage of history, and the lame will walk, and the deaf will hear, and the blind will see. John says, here's my evidence. Here are my signs. They're here in order that you might believe that Jesus is the Christ, the Son of God, and that by believing, you may have life in his name. Evidence, belief, life. Some of us have set aside Christianity without ever having considered the evidence. That is intellectually not so good. At least examine the evidence and see whether he is not the person he claims to be. That's why when he sat down after he'd read the scroll of Isaiah in the synagogue in Nazareth in Luke chapter 4, all the eyes in the synagogue were fastened on him. They wanted to find out what he was going to say next because he had read such a dramatic piece from the Old Testament. The Spirit of the Lord is on me. He has anointed me to preach good news to the poor, sent me to proclaim freedom for the prisoners, recovery of sight for the blind, to release the oppressed, to proclaim the year of the Lord's favor. And he began by saying to them, today, this scripture is fulfilled in your hearing. And they looked at one another and they said, isn't this the boy from the carpenter family, from Joseph? Who does he think he is saying something like that? Well, he's either crazy, or he's a liar, or he is who he said he is. Evidence? Believe, life. Now, the final sentence in verse 7 is as matter of fact as anything you could ever read, isn't it? This is one of the things that makes me realize the Gospels are just the Gospels. You know, if someone was inventing this, I think it would have a lot more to it, don't you think? Magic mud, you know, something like that. Then he got the magic mud, which was kept in the old canister that they had found underneath the old temple over by the fountain of Zippadu life. And, the, you know, and it's like, whoa. I says, no. He's like, the guy's like, okay, what now? Well, go over to the pool of, how do I get there? I'll get somebody to get you there. Don't worry. Come on. Go to the pool of Siloam and wash. So the man went and washed and came home seeing. Yes, that's exactly right. And put the cat among the pigeons for the neighborhood. Because the people began to say to one another, isn't this the man who used to sit and beg? Some said, yeah, that's who he is. Others said, no, he just looks like him. He's a very similar look. But the man says, I am the man. I want to be who I am. I am the man. How then were your eyes opened? Well, mud, spit, wash, Siloam. And I went and washed, and then I could see. Oh, yeah? Well, where is the man? I don't know where he is. Ah. Come on. Have you ever told somebody about how you became a Christian? Somebody told me that Jesus' blood was shed for my sins. Blood shed for your sins? What is that about? Well, Jesus died and bore my sins. The pastor told me that if I would metaphorically plunge myself into that fountain that Christ provided by his death, that I would be cleansed and I would be made to see. So, come on. Come on. I mean, next thing you're going to be telling me that some guy spat on the ground, made mud, put on somebody's eyes, and the guy was walking around going, hey, I can see everything. See, that's what I am going to tell you. In fact, that's exactly what it says. Well, we have to stop, don't we? But not without acknowledging that some of you are asking the right question. And the right question is this. What in the world does this have to do with anything? And certainly, what does it have to do with me? What possible relevance does it have as I get ready to go out of here and have my lunch? Really, the question is, so what, isn't it? So what? It's the right question. Let me give it to you as straightforwardly as I can, and we'll pick it up from here next time. The man's physical condition is a mirror image of the spiritual condition of you and of me. It's not a very nice thing to say in polite company, but it is what the Bible says. Namely, that we are blind beggars. That we are spiritually blind, and that we are entirely unable to rectify our predicament. We're blind as a result of our partnership and solidarity with Adam and Eve in their sin. And we're blind culpably because we neither understand the light, nor do we recognize him, nor are we prepared to come into the light because we like darkness rather than light. This is the verdict, John 3:19, light has come into the world, but men love darkness rather than light because their deeds are evil. By nature, we're selfish, proud, envious, and we attempt to live with a cover-up, choosing not to love the light. In fact, we hate the light. It's perfectly understandable. If we expose ourselves to the light, then all our dirty, dark secrets will be revealed. No one likes that kind of process. So although we throw up the smokescreen of our intellectual arguments, and I'm not denying that people have genuine and significant intellectual questions, let's be honest about that, but let's also be equally honest that most of our unbelief is not an intellectual issue, it's a moral issue. It's a moral issue. We know ourselves to be stained and dirty. And therefore, if someone asks us to come out into the light and show ourselves up for what we are, that is a process that we do not, that does not appeal to us. We would rather run again into the darkness. If you spill coffee on your trousers, gentlemen, after you've only just pulled out of the driveway of your car, you either have to turn around, go back in the house, get another pair of trousers, or you hope that where you're going is dark. Isn't that right? I mean, you're going out to dinner, your wife says to you, oh, don't worry, I think the restaurant is quite dark. So that's good, because I'm going to have to conceal this. You go into the restaurant, it's a blazing light. It's like, Oh, for goodness sake, that is embarrassing. If I'd known how late it was, I would not have come in here like this. That's our nature. We love darkness rather than light because our deeds are evil. We are blind beggars. We cannot make ourselves see. Jesus comes to expose our blindness, to touch our lives, and to make us new. When John Newton got it, he sat down and wrote it in a hymn, didn't he? Amazing grace, how sweet the sound that saved a wretch like me. I once was lost, but now I'm found. I was blind, but now I see. Peter says to the scattered believers of his day, he says, you were once not a people, but now you are a people. Now you're a chosen generation, a holy nation, a people belonging to God, who has brought you out of darkness into his marvelous light. Well, you know where you are today, and so do I. I wonder, are you prepared to face up to your blindness? You could just cry out to Jesus like another man who was blind did, blind Bartimaeus. He just shouted out. He didn't care when anybody heard. He just called out in the street, Son of David, have mercy on me. And Jesus says, what is it that you want me to do for you? And Bartimaeus said, Jesus, I want to see. That's all you need to do. He said to the man, go and wash. He went and washed. Have you ever been and washed in the cleansing pool provided by the atoning death of Jesus? If not, you remain in darkness. Go and wash.
1: 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I'm Bob Lapine. 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

0: Good afternoon and welcome to the Narrow Path radio broadcast. My name is Steve Gregg and we're live for an hour each weekday afternoon taking your calls. And if you'd like to be on the program, you have questions about the Bible or the Christian faith you'd like to discuss on the air, or you disagree with the host, want to tell us why, I'll be glad to hear from you today. The number is 844-484-5737. That's 844-484-5737. Now, a few announcements here. Boy, I tell you, I must be having some issues with short-term memory or something like that, because yesterday I thought it was the weekend coming up. I thought it was Friday, and it was actually only Thursday. So I said, have a good weekend, and I still hope you do, but I didn't realize I was going to be on today, and I was glad to be reminded it's only Thursday, because I don't look forward to weekends. I look forward to broadcasts. I look forward to these kind of things. So some of you must have thought that was pretty strange for me to say have a good weekend. Yeah, it's just a senior moment for me. And another thing I forgot to say, I mentioned that today I do have a debate online, and I thought it was this morning. I thought it was going to be this morning. It's actually this evening. And so that gives me another opportunity to announce it. There is a fellow who's wants to debate me on the subject of once saved, always saved. Now, his position is that of free grace, which means he's not a Calvinist. Calvinists do believe in once saved, always saved, but they have a very different way of looking at it. Calvinist position is if you fall away, you're not saved because you never were. If you are really saved, you will persevere. That's the fifth point of Calvinism, perseverance of the saints. You'll persevere, and therefore you won't fall away, and therefore you won't lose your salvation. But the free grace position is different. And that is, they do not deny that a Christian can fall away, can lose the faith, can apostatize from God. But they just say, even if you do, you're still saved. So they've got really kind of what we used to call a greasy grace kind of a position. And that's what I'm going to be debating against this evening. Now, anyone can join that. It's on one of those YouTube debate forums. The podcast is called Standing for Truth. A young man named Donnie Budinski is the moderator, and I think that's his channel. I've debated people on other subjects on that channel before. They always approach me. I'm never looking for debates, but this one gentleman has wanted to debate me on this point. He heard me debate somebody else on the subject, and I guess felt like the view needed a revisiting. So that'll happen tonight at 5 o'clock Pacific time. That's 2 hours after we go off the air. That is after our live broadcast ends. So we end here at 3 o'clock Pacific time, 2 hours later at 5 o'clock Pacific time. This will be 8 o'clock Eastern time, of course, this evening. We have this debate live streamed, and if you want to know where to find it, you can find it a couple of places. I know that our ministry Facebook page has a link to it, but also our regular web page has a link to it. If you go to thenarrowpath.com, look under the tab that says Announcements, and you'll find a link to that debate. So that's coming up essentially 3 hours from now. And if you want to join us, as far as I know, I don't think there's any limit on the streaming capacity. Maybe there is, but that's happening tonight. It's not happening this morning. It's happening tonight. And with that, I don't think I have anything else to announce, except our lines are almost full. There looks like there may be one line open if you want to join us. 844-484-5737 is the number. All right, we're going to talk to Max from the Bronx, New York. Hello, Max. You're on the air. Welcome.
1: Hey, Steve. God bless you.
0: Thank you.
1: All right, now, I'm going to say three quick things. For anyone who has not seen Steve, if you do not know how he looks, you must attend one of the Zoom and check this guy's hair out. First of all, he's a very handsome guy. Second of all, he has a full head of hair, nice and white. I mean, it looks amazing. I hope when I get older, all my hair looks like that. You know,
0: all
1: nice
0: right.
1: And
0: I don't
1: white
0: think
1: like
0: that. I don't think that's your question, though. Like, how did I keep my hair?
1: No, I just wanted to say that. I said I had three things real quick. So, all right, moving on real quick. The next thing, dealing with the, back in the days, this is the question. This is the backdrop. And I went on one of these sites, right, because I was thinking about maybe I'd get married back then. It's like 10 years ago. And I met a lady who said she was a virgin. She was like at least in her 40s. And what was interesting about that is she said she was married before. And I said, well, then you can't be a virgin. She says, well, no, I still am. I said, how is that possible? She said, well, the guy I was with that I was going to marry, I married him that. And that night he talked so much that we went to sleep and we never did anything. And he kept doing that. Finally, when I demanded that we do something, he said, oh, I'm sorry, I can't. I have ED, you know, I have diabetes or something. He said that he couldn't do it. So basically he lied to her by not telling her this problem. And she said she got a divorce. So I was like, wow, that's interesting. I never heard something like that before. I said, so my question was, thinking about that, I decided to ask you that question. If someone lies or holds back information before they get married, is that grounds for divorce, a valid divorce? So is it valid whether they hold the question back or rather hold the information back, or a bold-faced lie that they say something to that nature, is that grounds for divorce? That's my question.
0: Well, yeah, okay, that's a good question. I consider, from what Scripture says, that being married involves two things. One is a covenant vow that is made by both parties. That's usually what happens at a wedding. The second thing is consummating those vows with sexual intercourse. Now, I get that from the Bible. When Jesus said we shouldn't divorce, he said, what God has joined together, let not man put asunder. That is, you shouldn't break up with, if you've become one flesh. If God has joined you as one flesh, then you shouldn't break up. Now, Paul, in another place, in 1 Corinthians chapter 6, tells us that a person actually does become one flesh in a certain sense, even with a prostitute, if he has sex with her, which means that the one flesh union, whatever else we may say about the, you know, the permanence of a relationship with a prostitute, we'll deal with that another time. Of course, that doesn't include a vow, so that doesn't have the elements of a marriage. But a marriage involves a vow and the two becoming one flesh, which Paul obviously identifies with the sexual union. And therefore, it seems to me that this couple was never married in the biblical sense. Now, of course, that he did not tell her in advance that he was impotent or could not have sex with her makes him having, you know, elicited her vows fraudulently, because of course nobody gets married unless they've talked it out and decide they're going to do it anyway. But nobody gets married, without assuming there's going to be a consummation of the vows. And if the husband or wife knows that they do not intend to consummate, but they're not letting the other one know that, well, then that's a fraudulent situation. You know, even the Catholic Church, which has a very low tolerance for divorce, in fact, I'm not really sure the Catholic Church allows any divorce, they will allow annulment in a case, I think, like this, because obviously the marriage is not consummated. It doesn't really require a divorce because it's an unfinished transaction. And so, based on Scripture, I would say that in a case like that, where the woman married a man, but she's still a virgin because he wouldn't consummate it with her, I think that for her to divorce and marry someone else is, frankly, possible, because the man has breached the contract, in fact, and it was never consummated. That's my understanding. And if you meet a woman like that, you wonder, well, is she really available before God to marry again? My guess is that she is. I mean, it's not just a guess. It's an educated guess. But, I mean, as I understand the Scriptures, she has not really ever been fully married before. All right. I hope that helps, brother. Josh in West Hill, California. Welcome to The Narrow Path.
2: Hi, Steve. Thanks for taking my call.
0: Uh-huh.
2: So my question is on Romans 11:28. I was listening to your verse-by-verse lecture on it and was just having trouble understanding part of it.
0: Okay.
2: The question is, in the verse, I'll just read it because it's short, but it says, as regards the gospel, As regards the gospel, they are enemies for your sake. As regards election, they are beloved for the sake of their forefathers. My question is, I think you said that they, in the first clause, is referencing the Jewish people, but in the second is referencing the faithful remnant. But it's difficult for me to see that because they seem parallel, and it seems like it's referencing the same. And when it says be loved for the sake of their forefathers, I know you say God is not a respecter of persons, but that seems like the Jewish people are special in some sense because of that. Be loved for the sake of their forefathers. So I'd love to hear your perspective.
0: Sure. Oh, I'm glad you brought this up. So many people, I think, misunderstand this statement of Paul's. This comes as the, you know, it's at the conclusion of a 3-chapter long discussion about the state of Israel. Not the political state of Israel, but the condition of the people of Jews, of ethnic Israel. And he begins, of course, that discussion mentioning there's two Israels. There's one that's comprised of all who are descended from Jacob. That would be ethnic Israel. But he says there's another Israel, and not everyone in that first Israel is in the second Israel. He said they are not all Israel who are of Israel, meaning there's an Israel, a smaller Israel, within the bigger Israel. The bigger Israel is the ethnic Jewish race. Then within that, there's an Israel that all the others, you know, are not necessarily in. So he starts out by saying, if you want to know the status of Israel before God, you have to first of all decide who Israel is. And not everyone who's Jewish is in that Israel. Now that's, I mean, he establishes that at the beginning. He doesn't just make that point and forget it and go somewhere else and talk about something else. This is his thesis position. This is his thesis statement. Everything he says after that amplifies this, doesn't contradict it. So when we get further on down, we see that God has, the potter has taken one lump of clay, which is ethnic Israel, and divided it into two vessels. This is in Romans 9:21. Does not the potter have power over the clay from the same lump? Now, there's only one lump of clay here. That's Israel. He's using, you know, Isaiah and Jeremiah both referred to God as the potter and Israel's the clay. So he's not explaining that. That's understood. The lump of clay is the ethnic Israel. And God takes that one lump as a potter and he divides it into two vessels, one vessel for honor, another for dishonor. Now, what he means is, of course, there's the Israel of God, which is the true Israel. They are the vessel that God has taken from the ethnic Israel and made a vessel for honor. The other Israelites, those who are not the true Israel, but they are of Israel, they are the portion of the clay that is made into a vessel for dishonor. So Paul's saying there's a distinction here between, even within Israel, there's a real Israel to whom the promises apply, and then there's an ethnic Israel, which is a much larger group, to whom the promises don't apply. And he says this in chapter 9, verse 27. He says, Isaiah also cries out concerning Israel. What? Though the number of the children of Israel be as the sand of the sea, only the remnant will be saved. Okay, well, in the Old Testament, there are statements in the Bible that says Israel will be saved. When the Messiah comes, Israel will be saved. But Paul's pointing out, yeah, the Israel that will be saved is the remnant, the smaller Israel, not the whole ethnic group. The children of Israel, the ethnic group, may be as numerous as the sand of the sea, but only the remnant of them are to be saved. And this is Paul's argument all the way through. In chapter 11, verse 1, he says, I say that has God cast away his people? Certainly not. For I also am an Israelite of the seed of Abraham, the tribe of Benjamin. God has not cast away his people whom he foreknew. Okay, so some people say Paul's saying, has God cast away the nation of Israel? No, that's not the question. The question is, has God cast away his people? Who are they? The ones that he foreknew. Well, who are they? They're the ones that in Romans 8, you know, a few chapters earlier, verse 29, it says, whom he foreknew, he also did predestinate to be conformed to the image of his son. So the ones that he foreknew are the believers. They're his people. Not those that Jesus said are the children of Satan. They're not God's people, although they're Jewish by birth. Only the believers are God's people. So he says, has God cast away his people? Of course not. God never has cast off his people. his people are the ones, he says, whom he foreknew. And then Paul says, I'm an example of that. I'm a Jew. I'm of the seed of Abraham, of the tribe of Benjamin. In other words, hey, I'm a believing Jew. I haven't been cast off. Now, Paul is not denying that unbelieving Jews have been cast off. He makes it very clear they have been. Later on in chapter 11, he's talking about the olive tree, which is Israel. He says the unbelieving natural branches have been cut off the tree. They're not part of it anymore. They have been cast off. Not irreparably. I mean, they could repent, he says. If they don't remain in unbelief, they can be grafted back in. But there's no prediction that they will. And it certainly was not the case that they did. Paul was talking about Jews in his time who were unbelievers and unsaved. They were like branches lopped off the tree. He certainly never predicted that those branches would be grafted back in, because if he did, he was a false prophet, because they weren't. Almost all the Jews who rejected Christ in Paul's day probably remained in the state of unbelief, though some, like Paul, did believe. Okay, so we're talking about the nation of Israel as an ethnic group in which there is a saved remnant. Paul is part of that remnant, and he says in verse 5, Romans 11, 5, even so at this present time, there is a remnant according to the election of grace. That is in Israel. There are some saved Jews. They're the remnant. They're the true Israel. God has not neglected to fulfill his promises to Israel. The true Israel have been saved, just like the prophet said Israel would be saved through the Messiah. Now, in verse 7, chapter 11, verse 7, he says, what then? And this gets to verse 28, which you asked about. What then? Israel, and he here means ethnic Israel, as a whole, has not obtained what it seeks. But the elect, in the Greek, this is the ekloge, the election. The King James says the election, which is better than elect. The election have obtained it, and the rest were hardened. Okay, what's he said? There's this large group of Israel who have not obtained salvation, but the elect within them have. They have obtained it, and the others were hardened. Okay, so there's a partial hardening of Israel made up of those who reject Christ. But there's the election, the ekloge. They have received it. Not they will, they have. He's not talking about some future for Israel. He's talking about the fact that even at this present time, he says in verse 5, he says, even so then, at this present time, there's a remnant. And he says, the election have received the promises. God's promises do not have to be fulfilled in the future. They have not been stalled. They have not been postponed. The elect Jews, the only ones that he made these promises to, have come into that. Now, when you get to verse 28, where Paul says, concerning the gospel, they are enemies for your sake, but concerning the election, they are beloved for the sake of the fathers. Now, twice we have the words they are. Those words are in italics in any good Bible because they're not in the Greek. The sentence is very choppy in the Greek. How it reads in the Greek is this: concerning the gospel, enemies for your sake. Concerning the election, ekloge, beloved for the Father's sake. Now, in other words, there's two different categories here. The enemies are in one category, and they're contrasted from the election. Now, notice the election, the ekloge, same thing he said in verse 7. Israel as a whole has not obtained, but the election have. What Paul has already done and set a precedent for is distinguishing between Israel as a whole on the one hand and the election, the remnant, on the other. The Israel as a whole has neglected or failed to come into the promises. The election have not failed to. They have come into the promises in Christ. Now, he's doing the same thing here. Concerning the gospel, enemies for your sake. Clearly, he's saying the nation of Israel that has rejected Christ are enemies of the gospel. I mean, there's no other way that line can be understood. But by contrast, concerning the election, which are a remnant, the ones that he already identified as separate from the larger group, in verse 7, same word, beloved for the father's sake. Now, what he means by that is God promised the fathers, Abraham, Isaac, and Jacob, that he would do certain things for their offspring. And God has elected a faithful remnant to whom he has fulfilled those promises to their fathers. And but the rest aren't. Now, by the way, I should point out that this statement where he says they are beloved for the sake of the fathers, this is his rationale he gives for the fact that all Israel will be saved. Two verses earlier, it says, "And so all Israel will be saved, as it is written, the deliverer shall come out of Zion, he who will turn away ungodliness from Jacob." Then he says, concerning the gospel, enemies for your sake, concerning the election, beloved for the sake of the fathers. He's saying, because the God is, you know, honors his promise to the fathers, he has elected some of their offspring, the believers in Christ, namely, to fulfill those promises too. And they comprise the true Israel. Now, of course, the true Israel is going to be saved. But he's already said in chapter 9, verse 6, if people have a memory that long, at the beginning of this discussion, he's already told us they are not all Israel who are of Israel. So when he says all Israel will be saved, he doesn't mean all ethnic Israel. He's already said the Israel that matters isn't coextensive with the ethnic Israel. And he's already said this too in Romans 9:27. Even if the children of Israel are as numerous as the sand of the sea, only the remnant will be saved. Okay, so he's not going to turn around later and say, I changed my mind. I guess they'll all be saved just because they're Jewish. Well, then Paul must have forgotten how he started this conversation. And apparently a lot of people think he doesn't hold on to his thought very well. I have no problem seeing his thought the same all the way through. He's saying the reason that most Jews do not appear to be saved is because the promises never was that all of them would be saved. Only the election, only the remnant, only the Israel within Israel that are comprised of faithful believers, only they have promises made to them of salvation, and those promises will be fulfilled. All true Israel will definitely be saved. Now, someone says, but wait a minute, didn't Paul say in Romans 11:25, he distinguished Israel from the Gentiles? He said, hardening in part, or blinding in part, has happened to Israel until the fullness of the Gentiles comes in. Well, it's true. He does distinguish Israel from Gentiles in some of his passages. But he's been arguing that the Israel that matters is not the ethnic Israel. In fact, that ethnic Israel has been primarily hardened. So they're obviously not saved. But the true Israel has been saved and is being saved as we speak, as people who follow Christ come into that olive tree and are grafted in to that olive tree, which is Israel. And so when he says in verse 28, concerning the gospel, enemies for your sake, it's a broken sentence. It doesn't have, it's missing parts in the Greek, but it's not doubtful who he's referring to. He's talking about the people of Israel who reject Christ and are enemies of the gospel. That's what he says. That can hardly be ambiguous. But what's ambiguous is when he says, but concerning the election, or the ekloge, beloved for the sake of the fathers. Now, some people think that he's saying these two things are true of the same people. The Jews today are enemies of Christ, but they're still beloved because of their fathers. But, of course, what Paul's done all the way through, and I think is doing here too, is saying, no, Israel belongs to two different categories. There's two categories within Israel. One is those who are enemies of the gospel, and there's those who are beloved because of the Father's sakes, because they are the ekloge, the remnant. You can't just pick up a verse, especially when it's missing some key words, and it's a little ambiguous if it just stands alone, but not too difficult if you're following Paul's train of thought. So that's how I would explain that, Josh. Gotcha? All right. I'm sorry. I didn't hear your voice, so I hung up. Didn't mean to hang up. You started speaking just so I hit the button. Okay. We're going to have to take a break here. We have another half hour coming, so don't go away. A few of our lines are open now, so if you want to be on the second half hour of the program, you can call now, and you can get through at 844-484-5737. That's 844-484-5737. All right, now you're listening to The Narrow Path, and if you have never heard us before, we are a daily program, an hour long on many stations. 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I've been on for 29 years doing this daily. It's just a commercial-free time. Now, I should make this announcement. 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We'll look into that. 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And if they're selling time to sponsors too, they're double dipping. Now, I have to say this. I looked into this the other day, and there is a possible innocent reason that some of you have heard commercials. 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In fact, that's very commonplace. That may be the issue here, because if your internet cuts off and then comes back in, they may play commercial again before it starts up again. Anyway, that's a thought. Our website's thenarrowpath.com. I'll be back in 30 seconds. Don't go away.
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0: 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My name is Steve Gregg, and we're live for another half hour taking your calls. 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The number is 844-484-5737. 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Our next caller is from Tyler in Dallas, Texas. Hi, Tyler. Welcome.
1: Hey, Steve. Well, I wanted to ask first for your debate tonight. Is that being live streamed or is it a pre-recording that we'll have to watch later?
0: As I understand it, it's going to be live streamed. However, I'm sure it'll be posted at the Standing for Truth website, I think it's called, podcast. So I think it'll probably be online for the rest of eternity, but it is streaming live tonight.
1: Okay. Well, my other question was, I wanted to get your take and really just to understand what is like the laying on of hands really mean? Because like I've been baptized and such, but I mean, I'm not sure if I had, hands laid on me in the way that it's maybe meaning in the Bible.
0: Uh-huh.
1: When it talks about that, and is that just, they have their hands on me when they baptize me. Is that what it's meaning, or is it something separate?
0: It is something separate, and I'll give you the short answer and tell you where to find the long answer. I'll tell you the second thing first. If you want my long answer, like a whole lecture on the subject of the laying on of hands, considering every instance in the Bible and analyzing its use and so forth, there is a lecture called The Laying On of Hands at our website at thenarrowpath.com under topical lectures. It's in the series called Foundations. Foundations deals with the six things mentioned in Hebrews 6 verses 1 through 3 that are said to be the foundations of the faith. And The Laying On of Hands is one of those. So if you go to thenarrowpath.com, click the tab that says topical lectures, find the series called Foundations, and then find the lecture called The Laying On of Hands, and you'll get a very long and thorough answer. The short answer is it does not appear to be absolutely necessary, but it was normative, and it was separate from water baptism, because we know, for example, in Acts chapter 19, when Paul evangelized some people in Ephesus, 12 men there he met, it says he baptized them in water in the name of Jesus, and then it says, and then he laid his hands on them, and they were filled with the Holy Spirit. So baptism in water, of course, involves touching them with your hands, but the laying on of hands, generally speaking, laying the hands on the head, is something that was done separately for the receiving of the baptism of the Holy Spirit. Now, can a person be baptized in the Holy Spirit without the laying on of hands? I'm sure they can. There have been instances in the Bible, but they're unusual. In Acts chapter 2, in the upper room, all the 120 that were in the upper room received the baptism of the Spirit without anyone laying hands on them. Of course, that was a unique case. It was the initial case, and we might say, well, can't expect norms to be established from that unique case. There's also another rather unique case, we could say, and that's in Acts chapter 10, when Peter was preaching in the household of Cornelius, and they all were filled with the Spirit and started speaking in tongues and stuff like that. And no one laid hands on them there. And then they were baptized physically after that in water. But that, too, was a very unusual case. It was the first time Gentiles were admitted into the church formally. And I won't go into that in detail now. I'll do more in my lectures. So a person can be baptized in the Spirit without the laying on of hands. And I've known people who have. But the norm was to lay hands on people to be baptized in the Spirit. And not only for that, they laid hands on the sick to recover also, and they laid hands on missionaries as they were sending them out, or even as church officials when they were, assigning them to ministries in the church, as, for example, the seven in Acts chapter 6 who were assigned to distribute food. Their hands were laid upon them. The laying on of hands, whatever else it may mean, certainly suggests partnership. It's as if the person laying hands on another is saying, "You by my hands, resting upon you, I'm transforming you into an extension of my own hands. What you do, I'm authorizing to be done. And that's why Paul told Timothy, don't lay hands suddenly or prematurely on anyone, neither be participant in others' sins. Because if you ordain somebody to do something and they go out and do it under your authorization, and then they sin because of something you authorize them to do, they get into trouble, then that falls on you, because you're authorizing them as sort of a symbolically an extension of yourself. And that's what I think laying on of hands is. Now, more than that, I mean, that would have to do with, of course, ordaining missionaries and send them out. And maybe even with the baptism of the Holy Spirit, since it's the official welcoming of somebody into the church. Now, I do believe people may be in the church today who've not been baptized in the Spirit, but that wouldn't have been the case in biblical times. In biblical times, they baptized in water, then they laid hands on them right away. That was part of what was expected to take place on the day of your conversion. That's why when the people said to Peter in Acts 2.38, what must we do, or 2.37, what must we do, the people who wanted to become Christians, he said, repent and be baptized, every one of you, in the name of Jesus Christ for the remission of sins, and you shall receive the gift of the Holy Spirit. Now, all that was supposed to happen at once. That was expected to happen at once. That's because the early church practiced that faithfully and regularly. They didn't consider it normative at all to have someone say a sinner's prayer and they didn't get baptized in water. And they didn't consider it normative for a person to be baptized in water and not have hands laid upon them to be filled with the Spirit. But modern churches have neglected some of those things. And God still does business personally with individuals. Though I think it'd be far better if the church practiced biblical church practices. We can't assume there was no advantage in doing it their way, or nothing to be superior about it. But in an age where the church is basically compromised, has more traditions guiding it than apostolic practices and so forth, we can't expect God just to leave the sinner alone who turns to him just because the church is negligent. And I do believe that people do get saved. They do get healed sometimes. They do get baptized in the Holy Spirit without some of these things happening, only because there's no church practicing it around them to do it to them. But I do believe that when things like healing is done through the laying on of hands, and Jesus, of course, did it that way too in some cases, though not always. The apostles also did in some cases, but not always. I believe it's simply a way of saying that this is Jesus touching you. This is a member of his body, of his

0: That's possible, but there's a reason they did it the way they did. And I think it is because it was to affirm in their own minds and hearts the understanding that what is done in Christ's name by one of his agents, he is doing. He's the one doing it. And it's you're in a sense affirming his presence in the church and his authorization of the church to do such things in his name. And this is something I think the apostles felt was the right thing to do, and I can't disagree with them. But if you've never had hands laid on you, the real issue is not, do you have to have hands laid on you? The real question would be, has the Holy Spirit come upon you in power or not? If he did when you were converted or when you were baptized, well then, like the household of Cornelius, I don't suppose you need to seek hands laid upon you. But if that hasn't happened, if the Holy Spirit hasn't come upon you in power, then maybe that's what's missing. And, to find Christians who practice that, I believe you'll find such practices in almost all Pentecostal or charismatic churches. And I won't say that everything about those churches is something I can recommend. But if you say, well, the church I go to doesn't believe in that stuff, well, I'll tell you, Pentecostal churches and charismatic churches, at least to their credit, do believe in that stuff. But just because someone lays hands on you doesn't mean you have to join their denomination. But, yeah, listen to my lecture, The Laying Out of Hands. Go to thenarrowpath.com. Click the tab that says Topical Lectures. Find the series called Foundations, and you'll find that lecture in that series. Thanks, Tyler. Good talking to you. Wayne in Chesapeake, Virginia, welcome. Hey, Wayne.
1: Hey, Steve. I should talk, but thank you for taking my call.
0: Uh-huh.
1: Chuck Smith passed away years ago, and yet there's still many Calvary chapels that continuously exist for the purpose of pushing the rapture. I know I probably sound like it's frustrated in my voice, but how can they continue to preach the rapture when...
0: Well, let me just say this. They preach it because they believe it's what the Bible teaches. Now, I think you were probably about to say, when Chuck Smith predicted it would come by 1981, and it didn't, how can they still preach it? Well, there were people preaching the pre-trib rapture before Chuck Smith was born, and before anyone made any predictions about dates when it had to happen. Obviously, people who set dates are making a big mistake. First of all, Christ has not given us any of the data necessary to calculate what date it will be. So, and there's certainly no sense in getting people hyped up to think it's going to be on a certain date when we have no idea whether that's true or not. I know how he calculated because I know what he thought about this generation shall not pass and what he thinks about 1948 and so forth. I believe Chuck Smith was a godly man, a humble man, a loving man. I think he had all the traits in his character that a good leader would have. But he also had, as almost all Christians do, some strong beliefs that, others would not agree with. And I'm one of those who doesn't agree with that view. I don't agree with the pre-trib rapture. And, of course, when somebody who does believe in it makes a firm prediction and it doesn't come true, it just, they got egg on their face. It makes them look silly. It seems to debunk their view. Now, I don't believe that the pre-trib rapture is a biblical doctrine. I used to. I used to teach it. But then I studied the Bible and realized there's nothing in the Bible that teaches it. So, I don't believe it's a biblical doctrine. I disagree with Chuck on that. Of course, he's now in heaven, so he knows what's true. We'll find out when we go. But, his people, his followers, believe in it. And that's why Calvary Chapels have continued. It would have been a strange thing, by the way, when there were like 1,400 Calvary Chapels already operating around the world before Chuck Smith died. It'd be a strange thing if he died and they all disbanded. To do that, they would have to have concluded that they were some kind of a cult or a heresy or something like that, which, if they concluded that about themselves, then lots of the largest denominations

0: Christians in the world would have to say that with themselves. So the Assemblies of God are dispensationalists and believe in a pre-trib rapture. It's one of the biggest, it's the biggest Pentecostal denomination in the country or in the world. Southern Baptist churches, a lot of them are dispensationalists and pre-trib. That's the biggest denomination in the country. So, you know, obviously, I disagree with Chuck and the Calvary Chapels on this rapture doctrine. That also puts me in disagreement with the Assemblies of God and Southern Baptists and a whole bunch of other groups. Many Christian Missionary Alliance churches, Evangelical Free churches, even some Wesleyan churches and so forth have held to dispensational views. And I'd have to say I disagree with them all on those points. But I don't see any reason why one of them needs to be more ashamed than the others. Except, of course, I mean, Chuck did make a, I think, a huge error in setting a date. This he did, I think, honestly, out of an understanding that he and most dispensationalists of his time believed. They believed that the date of Israel becoming a nation in 1948 signaled the beginning of the last generation. And they believed a generation in Scripture is 40 years, so they thought Jesus has to come back by 1988. And since they believe the rapture will happen 7 years before that, they thought the rapture has to happen by 1981. Now, looking back, we can laugh at that and say how silly that looked, and as well as everybody else throughout history who set dates. Everyone who set dates has something in common with everyone else who has. They've all been wrong. And I don't know why anyone doesn't learn the lesson from that, especially when Jesus said it's not for you to know the times or the seasons that the Father has put in his own authority. So I just think it's a big mistake. That may have been the biggest mistake of Chuck's career. I don't know. But because he made that mistake, it doesn't mean that the whole church's the denomination he founded suddenly has to disband, because that poor prediction on his part does not define everything about his ministry. I mean, he taught through the Bible verse by verse on every doctrine and things like that. It's true he placed a much bigger emphasis than I think the Bible does on eschatology and Israel and things like that. But it wasn't all he was about. So, yeah, I don't agree with Calvary Chapels, and they don't agree with me. But they're not alone. Lots of Christians hold the same view. And, yeah, Chuck did something that he probably should have been wiser than to do. I still highly respect him for other things, because he was a great Christian man in most respects. He wasn't some kind of a cult leader, I don't believe. Anyway, those are my thoughts on your question. Yeah, go ahead.
1: It just seems like to me that, after he passed away, it would be like, okay, it's time to rethink the pre-trib rapture and all that.
0: Well, no, not him. Not when he fell. When the rapture didn't happen by 1981, that was the time they probably should have really rethought things, just like the Jehovah's Witnesses have made several predictions about dates in the 20th century that Jesus would return. And every time those dates didn't come true, the Jehovah's Witnesses should have rethought that. They should have, maybe we don't know what we're talking about when we talk about that. And Calvary Chapel definitely, as a movement, should have rethought that. Not when Chuck died, certainly, because the death of Chuck Smith doesn't invalidate anything he said. He never said he wouldn't die. But, of course, if he said, well, by my way of looking at it, the rapture has to come before 1981, and it didn't, that would be the reasonable time for him and others to rethink the doctrine. And I don't know to what degree he did. Maybe he did more than I think. But they remain convinced of the doctrine based on the way they understand certain scriptures. I think they are not understanding those scriptures in their context very well at all. But it is an honest mistake that many of them are making, in my opinion. And Chuck's death or being alive wouldn't necessarily signal a reason for them to break the whole movement up. It might, I mean, again, the failure of the rapture to come in 1981 probably signaled a good reason for that movement to rethink their eschatology, or at least to rethink their whole emphasis that Jesus is coming soon, because they clearly don't know how to tell that or not. All right, let's talk next to Corrine in New York, New York. Hi, Corrine. Welcome. Thanks for calling.
2: Hi, Steve. I have a question, and this is something that I've been struggling with, and I'm hoping that you could help me. Looking for your guidance. I was told that I was called to be an evangelist. This was like in the pandemic. But then again, after visiting that church, the pastor asked me, like, what happened to your ministry? And I said, well, I was told to wait. And he asked me, like, who told you that? I said, some other pastor told me, you know, to wait. So I begin to ask him, like, okay, how does it go about this evangelist? He said, yes, you're called to this office, but just wait until God is, you know, finished dealing with you. So what I want to know is whether God is still preparing me or am I holding back myself? And how do you know if you're holding back yourself? Because there were times when I feel like I would go on the Facebook and minister on the TikTok and just minister to people. I would go on the street, but all of a sudden I find myself pulled back from all that.
0: Well,
2: you could give me the answer after here.
0: Okay, but let me get this clear. You're saying that God has called you to be an evangelist, but you haven't started yet because there was a pastor who told you to wait until a better time that God has in mind? Is that what you're telling me?
2: Oh, the pastor told me that I was called. God has called me to be an evangelist.
0: That's he told you. I got you.
2: Yeah, and I decided to go to the seminar school in 24 to, like, you know, let me go see what this evangelist is all about.
0: Okay, well, let me jump in here because we're going to run out of time otherwise. Yeah, I would not assume that I'm called to any particular ministry because some pastor told me so. I would assume it to be so if it proved to be true, if that was my gift, and if that's the way God was using me. You know, sometimes pastors will get it in their head that somebody's called to be this or that and tell them so, and then the person who's never done that thing thinks, oh, man, I better learn how to do this because that's what I'm called to be. Listen, pastors are very fallible. We were just talking to our previous caller about a very important pastor, one who believed in prophecy and the gifts of the Spirit, but who was mistaken significantly in a theological point. Pastors make mistakes. And I'm not saying you shouldn't hear it if your pastor is, you know, I think you've got an evangelistic gift. But he probably wouldn't say that legitimately unless you'd been out there doing evangelism and people were getting saved. That would be the only grounds I know of for a pastor to tell you seem to have an evangelistic gift. If, on the other hand, he just wants to see more people out there doing evangelism, so he's telling people randomly, I think you have an evangelistic gift, you should take a seminar on it, then his words are, I mean, anything a pastor says needs to be tested with reality, with Scripture and with reality. The Bible says God has given some evangelists, not all. It says some. He said he gave some apostles, some prophets, some evangelists, some pastors and teachers, but not everyone's an apostle or prophet or evangelist or a pastor or a teacher. Those are just some of the gifts. There's others. Now, you know, the pastor, therefore, can't really tell you, unless he's got a word from God, that you're going to be used as an evangelist. He might be expressing wishful thinking on his part. He might be using natural thought as thinking your personality would lend itself well. But the way you'll know if you're an evangelist is actually if that's how God is using you. Not if someone told you and you have to go out and go to school for it. In the early church, people didn't go to school to exercise their gifts. They had them. They had them or they didn't have them. And if they had them, that's what they were. If they didn't have them, that's not what they were. So, you know, you want to go online and you want to do some ministry to people, evangelize people, feel free to do it. I mean, that's how you'll find out if you have a gift of evangelism or not. You'll either see that people are responding and people are getting saved and you're being effective, or you'll find you're not. And if you are, that probably would indicate that's your gift. So you know your gift not because someone told you that's your gift, unless they've seen it in operation. You just never noticed it yourself, but they noticed it before you did. And say, hey, you really seem to have a powerful evangelistic anointing here because people are getting saved. Well, then it's possible a person would tell you before you know. But I would think that when they tell you, you'd be able to look at your own life and say, well, yeah, that really does seem to be true. Look how many people have gotten saved through my witnessing to them. Maybe I do have an evangelistic gift. Anyway, don't put too much weight on what pastors say about you personally. I mean, if they critique you morally or something like that, then listen to them because they might see something. If they see something going on in your life that they can summarize for you, which you haven't put it together before, that may be good too. But whatever a pastor says about that kind of thing, just take it with a grain of salt and just see if that's how the Holy Spirit is, in fact, gifting and using you. And don't feel that if he isn't, that you have to become that because the pastor said so. Yeah, you really just can't. No, that could put you under bondage. Just walk with Jesus, walk in the Spirit, ask God to use you, and see how he does. If he uses you in evangelism, then probably you're an evangelist. If he uses you in teaching or encouragement or showing mercy or helps or giving or, exhortation, those are gifts too. There's other things he might use you in. And then when you see how he's using you, then you can, recognize what the gift is, because the gift will be in the area that God is using you. Thanks for your call. I'm just about out of time here. We got some people waiting, a lot of times I'll put somebody on and we've got 1 or 2 minutes left, and then, they hardly get their question asked before the music's playing. So I'm going to not put on a caller right now, because we will be off the air in about 2 minutes here. So those of you who are waiting, I apologize. Feel free to call Monday and we'll try to get to you, in the order that you call in. So let me just say, I want to remind you that about 2 hours from now, I'll be engaged in an online debate with somebody whose position is once saved, always saved. He's a free grace advocate. If you don't know what that is, you can find out by watching. This is going to be online on the Standing for Truth podcast. And if you don't know where to find that, go to our website, thenarrowpath.com. Look under the tab that says Announcements. Scroll on down to today's date, and you'll see there a link to link you right to that page. And that's at 5 o'clock p.m. Pacific time, 2 hours from now, or, of course, 8 o'clock Eastern time. And all the in the flyover country, there's different times of time zones. Just do the math and join us if you'd like. That's in a couple hours on the Standing for Truth podcast. And then I'd also like to let people know, I was hearing today ministries complaining, as they often do in the summertime, saying, summertime is when our giving is down. Please dig deep and give more. I'm not going to tell you that. I don't think our giving is down. I've never noticed that God fails to provide during the summertime more than other times. God provides. And so we're never going to beg you and say, please send money, please send money. But we would like you to know that we are on the air because some people do send money, and that money goes entirely to the purchase of airtime. We have nothing else in our budget, just buying airtime. 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
21: 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But it's going to require of us a compassion and an expression of courage. 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
20: 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We'll be back to the message in just a moment. 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That's 855-577-2255. We're so glad you're here to listen. Today's message from Pastor Alan is called Prayer and Spiritual Authority.
21: You have spiritual authority as a Christ follower. You have been commissioned by the King as an ambassador for his eternal kingdom. Now, some will say, well, you know, I don't feel like it. I don't feel like I have any authority. Nobody cares what I don't know if I have any authority or not. In fact, I have problems of my own. You should hear the problems. If I got real problems, Pastor, if I got authority, why do I have problems? There's another group, you know, authority is more. I don't want to be bothered. I'm trying to keep my own sandbox clean. I don't want to be, that's not my problem. Okay. But none of those comments, none of those perspectives change the reality that in God's economy, he has invested in you authority. So what I want to suggest is the expression of that authority doesn't mean your life is free of stress. I suspect there are police officers directing traffic that have some other stresses in their lives. I mean, it's stressful to have an automobile that weighs a few thousand pounds headed towards you. And you wonder if that is going to be sufficient to get them to adopt their behavior. But they're willing to do it anyway. And you and I as Christ followers don't give expression to the power of God because our lives are perfect. Or there's no stress, or there's no anxiety, or there's no threat, or we feel like it, or because we think it's fun, we do it in obedience to the Lord. So we're going to try to understand a bit more about how prayer is an expression of that authority. I'll start in Acts chapter 19. The idea is pretty simple, that in our world there are two kingdoms in complete collision. On collision courses, they're diametrically opposed to one another. They will not peacefully coexist. There is no peace to be brokered. There's no treaty to be established. The kingdom of God and the kingdom of darkness are in opposition to one another. And then we take some unique positions. We go, well, you know, I just don't know if I believe that, as if that changes it. It's like saying I don't believe in gravity, as if that were changing it. The biblical position is those kingdoms are in conflict. We are introduced to that in the opening chapters of Genesis when Satan comes to the garden to disrupt what God has created in perfection. And it continues to the book of Revelation until God's judgment comes ultimately on Satan and his kingdom and those in the nations who have aligned themselves with him. That is the story of Scripture. Those kingdoms that are in collision in our earth. In Acts chapter 19, Paul and his team are in Ephesus. They have made a tremendous impact with the gospel there. You know the story of the seven sons of Sceva? He's the Jewish high priest, Siva. Call him Sam, it's easier. Sam had seven kids. And they're on the periphery of what's happening spiritually. Their father is a religious leader, and Paul begins his ministry in every city where he goes, in the synagogue. So they're no doubt familiar with Paul. They've heard their dad talking about him. They've heard the disruptions that have come. They have heard of the miracles that God's done through Paul. They've no doubt heard of some of the deliverance that has come, spiritual deliverance, and so they decide to give it a whirl. And they say to a man who's demonstrating some sort of a demonic response, "In the name of Jesus, come out." Remember what it says? The man said, "Well, Jesus I know, and Paul I've heard of him, but who are you?" And that one man attacked the seven brothers and gave them a beating sufficient enough that their clothing was stripped and they ran naked through the streets. Not a great way to launch a ministry. But it caused the city to be stirred, and revival came so that they brought all of the things they used to practice ungodliness, burned them in public at a significant value, millions of dollars in today's dollars. So there's a spiritual change coming to the city. So I don't think we should be shocked when there are expressions in support of the kingdom of God that there will be a rebuttal. That's the nature of conflict. So in Ephesus, it says, about that time there arose a great disturbance about the way. The way is one of the labels given to those who are followers of Jesus. About that time, about the time all these spiritual things are happening, a great disturbance arose. Gee, I wonder what the source of the disturbance would be. Well, I mean, it's going to be expressed through people, but that's why Paul wrote to the people in Ephesus. It's in Ephesus 6. Remember he said, our wrestling match is not against flesh and blood, but against spiritual forces of wickedness in the heavenly places. He didn't write that to them as some sort of a theoretical discussion of theological nuance. He's reminding them of the story that he's experienced with them when he was with them. About that time, a great disturbance arose about the way, and a silversmith named Demetrius, who made silver shrines of Artemis, who was the god of Ephesus, brought in no little business for the craftsmen, and he called them together along with the workmen in related trades, and he said, "Men, we know we receive a good income from this business, and as you see and hear, this fellow Paul is convinced and led astray large numbers of people." Led them astray. No good has come from what he's doing. All he's doing is wreaking havoc. Please do not expect people that do not acknowledge Jesus as Lord, and I don't mean in word, if they're not honoring him with their life, please do not look to them to affirm your position in obedience to the Word of God. That's irrational. It's illogical. It makes no sense. If you're looking for affirmation for your biblical practices from people who haven't chosen biblical practices, you're confused. Demetrius doesn't have Paul's best interest at heart. This fellow Paul is convinced and led astray. He's been leading astray people. We were on the straight and narrow here. We were doing wonderful. Everybody in Ephesus was good. And then Paul rolled up. And in practically the whole province of Asia, he says that man-made gods are no gods at all. We know better. It sounds like a conversation we could have in contemporary culture. Who are these people? How dare you have Nuclear Family Month? Who would do something so horrific? Well, I think the Spirit of the Lord might. There's a kingdom collision in Ephesus. And there are people being delivered from the kingdom of darkness and finding their way into the kingdom of God. And their lives are being transformed and their futures are being rewritten. And there is a rebuttal. That is the nature of our journey under the sun. So I would suggest to you that our most helpful posture is not one of covert expressions of faith. Let's be so quiet that no one knows we believe Do you remember when Jesus came in the synagogue? It's Mark 1. We looked at it in an earlier session. Jesus came into the synagogue in Capernaum, the beginning of his public ministry. No reputation yet, no long miracle narratives yet, no long list of testimonies. And a demonized man said, "We know who you are. We know who you are, Jesus of Nazareth. And we know your authority. If you come here to torment us." You see, if you think you're being covert by being quiet, the principalities and powers in the kingdom of darkness know the spirit within you. You're just forfeiting the harvest that the Lord would bring to you. We don't have to be obnoxious or belligerent. We don't have to be condemning, but I believe we have to be advocates for the truth. In fact, I'm going to suggest to you that it takes courage. I couldn't decide which word was the most accurate, and I honestly think it's both, whether it was courage or compassion to bring your prayer into the public arena. I think it takes courage. But I think what elicits the courage is the desire to give expression to compassion, that you see people that would benefit from the engagement of God in their lives. And when you see that and you're willing to respond, that's an expression of compassion. But I believe in most places in our lives, it takes courage to give expression to godly compassion. Now, there's all sorts of secular compassion. You can help those that are less fortunate. You can feed those that are hungry and clothe those who don't have clothing. But if you don't interject Jesus in that, you can get a lot of applause. It's when you bring Jesus into the conversation. And that's why I think prayer is such an important part of this, because when we invoke the name of Jesus and the authority of the kingdom of God, you elicit a response from those spiritual forces that are in opposition to that. Now, I'm all for food and clothing. I'm not opposed to that, but I'm opposed to that and burying the name of Jesus.
20: We'll be right back. But first, a word from Pastor Allen about his new book.
21: 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We put this little booklet together. 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
21: Compassion and courage. Look in John chapter 11. Jesus' best friend, or one of his best friends, has died. And Jesus purposely didn't go to minister to him when he was sick. So the time Jesus gets there, he's been dead several days. Jesus has moved. He came to the tomb. It was a cave with a stone laid across the entrance. It's how they buried people in the first century. All around Israel, all around Jerusalem, you can find first century caves. It's how they know they're first century burial places, because they buried people in caves. They don't always do that. They don't do that today in Jerusalem. But in the first century, they buried them in caves. "Take away the stone," Jesus said. But Martha, the dead man's sister, said, "Lord, by this time there's a bad odor. He's been there for 4 days. Lord, he's stinky." In fact, my opinion, after this event, his nickname forever. was thinking. I don't know. When I see him, next time I'll ask him. But then Jesus said, did I not tell you that if you believed, you would see the glory of God? So they took away the stone, and Jesus looked up and said, Father, I thank you that you've heard me. I knew that you always hear me, but I said this for the benefit of the people standing here, that they may believe that you sent me. And when he'd said this, Jesus called in a loud voice, Lazarus, come out. Jesus said it in a loud voice. I'm in church. I won't scare you. Lazarus, get out here. And the dead man came out. What do you think the atmosphere was amongst those gathered on the outside of the tomb? A little bit electric. His hands and feet were wrapped with strips of linen. That's how they buried people. It was how they prepared them for burial. And Jesus said, take off the grave clothes and let him go. Is it safe to assume it took some courage to offer that prayer? There's so many things about that that are noteworthy to me. Jesus' prayer for Lazarus was, Lazarus, come out. Three words. See, that's not how I would have done it. I'd have had a worship service. I'd have showed you a video of every resurrection I had any evidence of. I'd done everything I would have known to have chummed the water, right? Oh, don't look at me like you don't understand. Jesus just rolled up and said, open the thing up. Oh, Lord, it's not a good idea. He's open. Didn't I tell you? Open the tomb. Lazarus. Is it safe to say that took courage? What drove the expression of courage? Compassion. You see, in our silence, because we tend to lead with, well, what will they think of me? What will they say of me? What? I don't feel competent. I'm not adequate. I don't know my Bible well enough. We have all the reasons. I don't feel good. It's not my day. I'm busy. I don't know them well enough. I don't know what they think about God. I don't know their spirit. The whole thing. We've all got a whole litany of things inside of us that cause us to stay on the sidelines. What I'm inviting you to is this imagination that if we recognize we need spiritual change, if we recognize that there's an expression of darkness that needs to be diminished by turning up the light, that you and I have the ability with a simple prayer to turn up the light in so many places where God takes us. But it's going to require of us a compassion and an expression of courage. Acts chapter 3, another example. Peter and John are away to the temple. They're going to a prayer meeting. And they're interrupted by some person that's begging. Some homeless person catches their attention. He's asking for money. And Peter says, you know, silver and gold, not today, but what I have, I give you. In the name of the Lord Jesus Christ, walk. He took him by the hand and he helped him up. And instantly the man's feet and ankles became strong. He jumped to his feet and he began to walk. And he went with them into the temple courts, walking and jumping and praising God. The whole city's going to be stirred. In fact, they're going to get arrested because of this. I mean, it's going to bring down on their heads some real pressure. And it'll be the beginning of a legal battle. It will shape the rest of their lives. It'll lead some of their friends to martyrdom, premature deaths. They themselves will suffer physically. It's the first step in igniting the controversy in Jesus' absence that the works of Jesus are not done in the earth. Folks, you and I are the 21st century edition of this. We've been taught to go to church and to be polite and to be kind and to be covert and to do good deeds, but not to drag Jesus into it. Peter and John could have said, look, here's some money for lunch. But they said, listen, today it's not about money. In the name of Jesus, please understand, in that city, not very many days earlier, the crowd had stood when Jesus was presented to them and said, crucify him. And in the preceding chapter, on the day of Pentecost, Peter stood up in the streets of Jerusalem and said, you murdered the Messiah. Those are not conciliatory words. Now that day, thousands of people raised their hands and said, we will acknowledge Jesus as Lord. And they were baptized. So the fuse has been lit. The pressure's growing. The tension is increasing. The hatred that was expressed towards Jesus is being redirected now at Peter and John and the crew that they're hanging out with. Before long, they're going to be celebrating that they've been suffering disgrace for the sake of the, for the name of Jesus. Disgrace, the little prefix dis means without. They're going to have a fall from grace. They're not going to be welcomed any longer into polite society. Their kids are going to get the side eye when they go to school. It's going to affect them and their business interests. And they rejoiced because they had been counted worthy to suffer disgrace. But Acts chapter 3 and the healing of this man is kind of the second step. It starts on the day of Pentecost when the Spirit of God is poured out. But it escalates when Peter and John said, in the name of Jesus. And when they're interrogated about it, they said, don't question us about this. If you want to know why this man is healthy, it's because of the name of Jesus, whom you crucified. Again, I don't want you to be obnoxious and belligerent, but we have been timid long enough. We can gather in our churches and say our, recite our prayers. I'm an advocate for that. I write many of them and I share them and we do lots of things to communicate them. But at the end of the day, we have to take our prayers beyond here. So maybe just some general lessons around prayer. And one, I think, is just understanding the word. We treat prayer with, I think it's, whether it's either intimidating to us or we think it's useless. I'm not sure. Those are kind of two ends of the spectrum. Maybe we think it's something so powerful that we're afraid. You know, sometimes I think we're afraid to even try to understand what the Bible says because we're afraid we'll misunderstand it. So we just want somebody to tell us what it means. Well, if you've learned to read, bring an opinion. It's okay. And I think with prayer, we have to gain the confidence to be willing to practice, to put it into play. But one of the misunderstandings we have is when we say prayer, we think of prayer as a singular thing. And I understand prayer to be like a plural noun. Prayer doesn't refer to a singular thing. It refers to a whole collection of things. It's like saying tool. If you tell me you bought a new tool to use at home, I don't know if you got a new freezer or a chainsaw. I don't know if you got a new ratchet set or a new HVAC unit. It could mean anything. Or if you know, if we're going out to dinner and you ask what we're going to eat and I say a vegetable. There's a lot of latitude in there, folks. You might bring fungus. And I'll be called to fast. Well, prayer means many different things. Look at Ephesians 6 and verse 18. Pray in the Spirit on all occasions with all kinds of prayers and requests. And with this in mind, be alert and always keep on praying for all the saints. It's worth noting that prayer is presented to us multiple times as something to be done in a continuous way. Always keep on praying for all the saints in all things with prayer and thanksgiving. Men should always pray and not give up. I don't think it means that every word that comes out of our mouth should be a prayer, but I think it means that there's no aspect of our day that isn't touched by prayer, which means we have to think of prayer in a different way, not lengthy, formal diatribes that are proclaimed in a special tone of voice, but an acknowledgement of God, an invitation to God into every aspect of our lives, a recognition of God. Sometimes it's an expression of thanksgiving. Lord, thank you. Thank you that my voice is working better today. God, I appreciate that. Thank you. I've been saying that all day, I promise. It makes my life much easier. But with all kinds of prayer, there's more than one kind of prayer. How many kinds of prayer are you comfortable with? How many kinds of prayer can you identify? How many kinds of prayer do you engage in your home with the people you work with? Well, what do you mean? Well, if I invited you to, you know, come go with me. I've fallen in love with sport. Well, you don't know if we're going to go hit a golf ball or play football with the Titans. And you would like clarification before you engage in the activity. But I think we need a bit of preparation to pray. Look in 1 Timothy chapter 2. I urge you then. Paul's writing to Timothy, he's a young man, he's coaching in the faith. I urge you, first of all, that requests, prayers, intercession, and thanksgiving be made for everyone. Please note, he's put a whole collection of ways to pray. It can be requests, prayers, intercession, thanksgiving. Prayer is there are so many aspects to it. I just gave you kind of a collection of examples, and I made them all very simple prayers. I want to invite you to start to practice just sentence prayers. I'm not telling you can't pray with more than a sentence, but until you've prayed with a sentence, you're stuck. Lord, I have a habit. Lord, I thank you for the beautiful day. Thanks for the weather. Lord, thank you for the strength to meet the day. I truly try to cultivate throughout the course of my day an expression of gratitude for the goodness of God. Well, say, Pastor, you're a pastor. People expect you to be weird. Well, I hope you're enough of a Christian that they expect you to be weird.
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29: 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Your story hour's on!
30: Welcome to your story hour. I'm Aunt Nikki.
31: And I'm Uncle John, and we're here to bring you today's
30: inspiring story.
31: I'm feeling in a mood for jokes today, Aunt Nikki.
32: Oh, you are you? I'm game, Uncle John. What have you got for me?
31: What sea creatures make good carpenters?
32: I think I have a pretty good idea about what sea creature might make a good carpenter. Would it be a hammerhead shark?
31: You got it, Aunt Nikki. Hammerhead shark is the right answer. And what about, how do you make an octopus laugh?
32: I can't say I've ever made an octopus laugh, so I don't know. You've stumped me on this one, Uncle John.
31: Well, this is what you need to make an octopus laugh. 10 tickles.
32: 10 tickles? Oh, I got it. 10 tickles.
31: You got it.
32: So what got you thinking about sea creatures like sharks and octopuses?
31: I guess it's because much of today's story takes place in the ocean.
32: Oh?
31: The deep sea is a foreign place to most of us landlubbers. Much of what we know about the ocean comes from those brave explorers who don scuba gear and sink down into the depths to film the wonders there.
32: That's true.
31: The main character of our story not only invented the scuba gear that is used by deep sea divers, he and his friends also developed a camera system for filming underwater.
32: A pretty impressive feat.
31: I thought you'd be interested. So let's hop aboard with Aunt Carol as she tells us the story of the Sea Musketeers.
0: Jacques Cousteau was born on June 11, 1910, a time when adventurers were racing to reach the South Pole. Jacques, however, went on no adventures. While other French boys his age were climbing trees and having fun out of doors, Jacques could only watch through his window. You see, Jacques was sickly and weak with anemia, and his parents kept him indoors.
3: Mama, I want to play outside with Pierre.
6: Jacques, you know it's not healthy for you to run around with your brother. Here, why don't you read a pirate story instead?
3: All right.
0: Jacques might have been confined inside for the rest of his childhood if his father hadn't started working for Mr. Higgins, a wealthy American businessman who believed in the power of fresh air and exercise.
7: Daniel, what your boy needs isn't to be cooped up all day. Let me teach him to swim.
3: Mama! Papa! Look at me!
6: Very good, Jacques.
9: He's sure taken to water like a fish.
7: I told you, all your boy needs is fresh air and exercise.
0: Jacques loves swimming, and as he grew older, he also developed a love of mechanical engineering.
9: Here, Jacques, I brought you a copy of the magazine Popular Mechanics. Thought it might interest you.
3: Thank you, Papa. Here's some detailed plans on how to build a crane. I want to make one.
0: Jacques went to work making a model of the crane featured in the magazine. When he was finished, the crane was as tall as he was. It was fully functioning with pulleys and cranks that allowed the crane to turn around and move forward and backward. Shortly afterward, he started a new hobby.
3: This article about movie cameras is so interesting. If I save up my allowance, I can buy one to play with.
7: Young man, are you sure you'd like this hand-crank movie camera?
3: Yes, sir.
7: You see, it's very expensive.
3: Yes, I know, sir. That's why I've been saving my money for 3 whole months.
7: Well then, here you go.
0: The moment Jacques got home, he immediately set about taking the camera completely apart.
3: I see. The film runs through here.
0: He took note of all the pieces and how they fit, and then put the camera back together again. From that day onward, Jacques started filming the world around him. When he was 14, he recorded his first full-length film, a movie of his cousin's wedding. That same year, Jacques entered military school and formed a film production company with his friends. The years flew by in a happy flurry of filmmaking, and before he knew it, Jacques Cousteau was attending the French Naval Academy. During his year-long training cruise, Lieutenant Cousteau recorded movies of the exotic sites in Bali, Vietnam, and California. When he returned, he showed the movies to his family.
6: What a fascinating movie! Who are those men?
10: Those are Japanese pearl divers.
9: Look at our Jacques. All grown up and traveling the world. Where are you going next?
10: Actually, I want to become a pilot.
0: Jacques entered the pilot program and did well in his studies. He looked forward to a new career in flying airplanes. But just before his final exams, he suffered a terrible blow. Jacques had borrowed his father's sports car to drive to a friend's wedding in the mountains. The road was steep and curvy, and night had already fallen. As Jacques was approaching a sharp hairpin curve, the headlights on his car suddenly went out.
10: Oh no! I can't see anything!
0: When Jacques came to, the first thing he noticed was that his car was flipped over. He was bleeding heavily and could tell that something was very wrong with his arms. He couldn't move them.
7: Monsieur Cousteau,
4: You are very lucky to be alive.
10: What's the verdict, Doc? Can you fix me?
4: You have several cracked ribs, a crushed lung, and both of your arms are broken. The left one in 5 places.
10: But I'll get better. Right, Doc?
4: With severe injuries like this, you can never be certain. Well, Jacques, your arm is badly infected. We may have to amputate it.
10: No! You can't amputate my arm. I'm a pilot. I need my hands to fly.
4: Well, then, we'll try our best to save your life without amputating your arm, but, my boy, I'm afraid your days as a pilot are over.
0: Jacques' dreams of becoming a pilot were shattered, just like his brother.

0: This is glorious.
1: I knew you'd like it, my friend.
0: Oh, you are right, Philippe. Swimming helped me as a little boy. I shouldn't be surprised that it would help me again.
1: Well, while you exercise, I am going to spearfish.
0: And what's all your gear?
1: To swim underwater successfully, you need to move like a fish. That's what I want to be, a manfish. So I use these fins on my feet. They're made from metal saw blades and rubber. And I wear goggles over my eyes so I can see underwater. And this sawed-off piece of garden hose is a snorkel that lets me breathe. See?
0: You're a genius, my friend. Someday I'm going to join you. Fins, goggles, and all.
2: Jacques faithfully swam in the ocean with Philippe every day, and his arms began to steadily improve. Though one of his arms would remain slightly twisted for the rest of his life, he began to feel normal again. One evening, he was visiting his parents in Paris and making a movie of the party they were attending.
3: Hello, monsieur. My name is Simone. I noticed you here in the corner with a movie camera.
0: Ah, yes. I enjoy filming events along my travels. I'm Jacques Cousteau.
3: Travels? Have you traveled much, Jacques?
0: Yes, during a tour in the Navy. We went to Cambodia, Japan.
3: Oh, I lived in Japan for a few years when I was little. My father's an admiral, you see. Where do your travels take you now?
0: Well, mostly the ocean. My friend Philippe and I swim every day. And he introduced me to the most amazing invention, goggles. You never guess at all the colors and shapes of the ocean life. Schools of blue and orange fish. It's so beautiful. I dream of capturing it all on film.
3: I'd love for you to show me the ocean, Jacques.
0: Then I promise to take you someday.
2: True to his promise, Jacques shared the beauty of the underwater world with Simone. He traveled to Paris to visit her whenever he could, and she, in turn, visited him in Toulon. The two fell in love and were married on July 12, 1937. As a couple, they continued to join Philippe at the ocean, and soon, a new face joined their crew.
1: Jacques, Simone, I'd like you to meet Didi. He's a spearfisher like me.
3: How do you do, Didi?
4: Nice to meet you, madame. Philippe here is a right manfish and invited me to explore the ocean with you all.
1: I think you may be the manfish. You can hold your breath and dive down 20 meters deep.
0: Impressive.
1: Not only that, but one day he speared 280 pounds of fish in just 2 hours.
3: Well, I'm impressed with all three of you men. You are like the three musketeers.
4: You mean the sea musketeers.
3: Most certainly.
0: Yes, we shall be the Sea Musketeers. And you, Simone, shall be our honorary member.
2: The main goal of the Sea Musketeers was to explore the ocean. And Jacques was always looking for ways to improve their equipment so they could go deeper and stay underwater longer.
1: Jacques, what are you doing?
0: We're always cold when we dive, and I thought maybe covering my body in grease would keep me warmer. I'm even colder with the grease. Next time, let's try wearing rubber suits.
4: It'll be impossible for you to dive to any depth in that rubber suit. You're floating on the waves like a buoy.
0: Do you think wearing a belt with weights fastened to it would help me sink?
1: I don't know, but I'm sure you'll find out.
2: The biggest problem the Sea Musketeers faced was how to breathe underwater. In those days, divers wore a metal contraption called the atmospheric diving suit. Its air hose was attached to a pump above water, so divers could only go as far as the hose was long. The suit did allow divers to stay underwater for hours at a time and was useful for building ships and repairing bridges, but it was very impractical for someone who wanted to explore the nooks and crannies of the ocean floor. Jacques decided to design his own air supply system. He got one of the men on his Navy ship to build him an air tank and then filled it with pure oxygen. Then he used a bit of rubber tubing to connect the air tank to his mask. All that remained was to test it out.
0: All right, my fellow Sea Musketeers. You stay here in the boat and make sure that nothing goes wrong while I descend.
4: If it goes badly, I can dive deep to rescue you. Just remember,

0: My limit is 20 meters.
1: Jacques' friends watched as he slowly sank under the waves. They knew the dangers he faced. As a diver goes deeper, nitrogen gases build up in his body. A diver must be careful to ascend to the surface slowly, allowing his body to release the nitrogen trapped in his bloodstream. Otherwise, he faces crippling pain, and sometimes even death. Jacques appeared to be doing well at first, but around 15 meters down, his spine cramped and he bent backwards. Quickly, he took off the belt of weights he was wearing so that it would be possible for him to rise to the surface. And then he passed out.
2: Oh no, Uncle John, that sounds scary.
3: Yes, it does, Aunt Nikki. But Jacques' desire to explore the ocean was so strong that he was willing to take risks.
2: Because reaching the goal would make the struggle worthwhile.
3: Exactly. You know, girls and boys, your story hour has a number of stories about brave adventurers. People like David Livingstone, who explored deep into Africa, and Matthew Henson, who helped lead expeditions to the North Pole.
2: There's also the Wright brothers, who explored the world of aviation.
3: Mm-hmm. And then there's the world of science. Alexander Fleming and his discoveries with penicillin.
2: Marie Curie and her discoveries with radium.
3: The list of stories could go on and on. However, it's about time that we get back to Jacques Cousteau and our story for today called The Sea Musketeers.
1: Jacques Cousteau survived his brush with death and was more determined than ever to explore the ocean and bring its beauty to people who couldn't visit the watery wonderland themselves. One of the problems he needed to solve was how to keep a camera dry under the water. Jacques came up with an interesting solution.
4: If I seal the camera in this fruit jar, it shouldn't get wet.
1: Jacques tested his camera in 1938. He dove 6 meters underwater, turned the camera upward, and filmed Simone splashing on the surface. Then they rushed home and developed the film in a darkroom he created in their bathroom. Joy of joys, the underwater camera worked. Their joy increased later that year when Jean-Michel was born. 2 years later, their family grew again with the birth of Philippe. This happy event was overshadowed, however, with World War II and Germany invading France. Jacques started using his underwater skills to assist the Navy. Recording the enemy's underwater movements can be very useful during wartime. A friend of Jacques ground a new camera lens, and another friend built a better watertight case. It had handles and could be maneuvered easily underwater. Jacques also worked to create lightweight batteries that could be used with portable lights to make it bright enough to film in the ocean depths. But a new problem arose. Movie film couldn't be obtained during wartime. So he and Simone stayed up all night in their darkroom, splicing together negatives made for a still camera to make the film usable for movies. Finally, they could use their new camera. In 1942, Jacques and Didi were ready to begin a filming adventure.
4: Ugh, this camera weighs 20 pounds. I'm glad it doesn't seem this heavy when we're in the water. You ready to catch a fish, Sea Musketeer?
5: I'm ready. Remember, take a deep breath. You'll have to stay underwater as long as me.
4: Right with you.
1: Jacques' film of Didi spearfishing was a success. But he knew that to make better films, he'd need to be able to breathe underwater for extended periods of time without being tethered to a boat. His previous experiments with a tank of pure oxygen had come to a painful end. However, other divers were successfully experimenting with tanks of compressed air. The biggest issue was how to turn the air on and off to conserve it as long as possible. The current trend was a valve which could be opened and closed by hand. But it wasted a lot of air during this process, and the tank would quickly run out. Jacques thought long and hard about this problem and designed a mouthpiece that could regulate air delivery instead. The best feature of the mouthpiece was that it would allow him to exhale air bubbles so that toxic nitrogen wouldn't stay trapped in his body.
6: Jacques, your idea is perfect. It means you would be able to dive without worrying about poisoning yourself.
4: Wouldn't it be amazing, my dear?
6: Yes. Now we just need to get someone to make it for you.
7: So you have a project for an engineer?
4: Yes, sir. Do you think you could make me something like this?
7: The valve would release air when you inhale?
4: Yes. It would be controlled by the tongue's natural movement during breathing.
7: Well, this looks similar to a regulator I'm working on for cars. For a diving apparatus, we'd need the exhaust and intake to be in the same area. Right about here. But I think it just might work.
4: Excellent. We'll call it the Aqualung.
1: Jacques Cousteau and the French engineer Émile Gagnon went through several versions before they perfected the Aqualung. Eventually, they designed a device that could make the pressure of compressed air match the pressure of the water at any depth. Then Jacques waited anxiously while the Aqualung was being manufactured.
6: Jacques, a package has arrived from Paris.
4: It must be the Aqualung. Christmas has arrived in June this year.
6: It is the Aqualung. I'll round up the Sea Musketeers so we can test it out.
4: Here, this cove should do. Safely hidden from the enemy troops. Don't want them knowing we might have a way to breathe underwater.
5: For sure. Their navy would make great use of this skill.
4: All right. Strap me in.
8: There you go. Three cylinders of compressed air fastened securely on your back. And here's your weighted belt, so you won't just float.
4: Thank you. How do I look?
6: With your flippers and diving mask, I'd say you look like a professional manfish. One who's ready to breathe while exploring the Mediterranean floor.
1: The Sea Musketeers watched as Jacques waded into the ocean and sank under the waves. He took a deep breath and exhaled a stream of bubbles as he swam to the bottom. Simone, wearing goggles, snorkeled above him to make sure that everything went smoothly. If Jacques showed the slightest sign of distress, she would signal Didi, who would dive down and rescue her husband. No sign of distress came, though, as Jacques experimented swimming in loops, somersaults, and barrel rolls. The Aqualung worked like a dream. For more than half an hour, Jacques explored the underwater world, finally emerging with enough seafood for everyone to feast on that evening.
8: This is delicious.
4: Brought to you by the Aqualung. And, of course, my wife's excellent cooking.
6: You're very welcome. So, Sea Musketeers, what plans do you have for the Aqualung now?
4: I've ordered two more of them. So soon, we can all dive together.
1: That summer, the Sea Musketeers went on 500 dives, and Didi reached a depth of 64 meters, more than three times deeper than he had been able to dive without the Aqualung. Throughout their dives, Jacques worked to update the Aqualung to make it more efficient. He also spent hours creating a movie which he aptly titled Shipwrecks, since they had been the focus of his work. It won Best Short in the Cannes Film Festival. Even better, France was liberated the following year, and in 1945, World War II was officially over. With the military's focus shifting, the Sea Musketeers were broken up. Captain Jacques Cousteau was assigned a desk job with the Navy, and Philippe became a forest ranger. But Jacques believed he would be much more useful as a diver and arranged for an admiral to get a special screening of Shipwrecks.
9: What an excellent film, Captain Cousteau.
4: And I'm sure, Admiral, you could see how useful the Aqualung would be to the Navy. Why, my team could even search underwater for mines left after the occupation. So they wouldn't be triggered by unsuspecting ships.
9: Ah, yes, I see. I hereby assign you to be the head of a new office, the Undersea Research Group.
4: Thank you, Admiral. I shall require the services of my fellow diver, Philippe, who has been reassigned inland.
9: Whatever you need.
1: With the Admiral's blessing, the Sea Musketeers were back in business, this time as the Undersea Research Group. Jacques and his crew began the dangerous process of locating mines off the French coast.
4: Now, men, the mines you'll be looking for are large steel balls with metal spikes coming out of them, like this. They'll be attached to the ocean floor by a cable, remember.
10: don't approach the mines. We don't want to accidentally set off an explosion that could sink a battleship.
11: Oh.
10: We will be careful. We will be brave. And we will save our precious seas!
1: In addition to clearing the ocean of mines, the Undersea Research Group explored and filmed the abundant ocean life. Within several years, they had expanded from a one-room office to a three-story building with a machine shop, photography lab, and research laboratories. They longed to explore the seas beyond the purview of the Navy, but that would require getting a ship of their very own. How could they possibly afford it? The answer came in the form of a wealthy Irish politician.
12: I will purchase this lovely ship and charge you only 1 franc a year for its usage on 2 conditions.
13: Yes, sir.
12: Never tell anyone that I paid for her.
13: All right. And the other condition?
12: Never ask me for another dime again.
13: I give you my word.
1: The Calypso, Jock's new ship, needed a lot of work to be outfitted for the Undersea Research Group. In addition to time, the project would require lots of money.
13: I just don't know how we're going to pay for everything.
6: Here, Jacques. We can sell my jewels.
13: But Simone...
6: We'll basically be living on the Calypso, and I'll have no need for them. We can sell my fur coats, too.
1: Funds from the sale of Simone's jackets and jewels were used to purchase a new compass and gyroscope. They also outfitted the Calypso with a diving deck, observation tower, and underwater portholes where a film crew could capture ocean footage without leaving the ship. On November 24, 1951, the Calypso set out on its first mission, exploring the coral reefs of the Red Sea. The team used a sonar system to locate sunken ships and underwater formations. Then they got to work. Divers collected seawater, plant life, and creatures to be analyzed and cataloged by scientists. And photographers filmed wonders of the ocean world that had never been seen before. Their expedition was a success, and the Undersea Research Group was ready for their next adventure.
5: Did you find any treasure in the shipwreck?
13: Yes, I think so. Take a look at these goblets. They look pretty old, don't they?
5: Yes. You should have them examined by an archaeologist.
14: Captain Cousteau, I'm so glad you brought these goblets by the museum. They hail from ancient Rome, from the 3rd century BC.
1: Jacques had indeed found treasure, and his team worked tirelessly, making more than 3,000 dives and collecting more than 10,000 artifacts that had been buried underwater for 2,000 years. This success inspired Jacques to explore even more, and he rebuilt his underwater cameras to be even better at capturing the beauty of the seas. The team on the Calypso filmed and dove with porpoises, sharks, whales, sea turtles, and everyone's favorite, a spotted fish as long as a man's arm with a protruding lower lip.
5: Did you get a movie of me swimming with the giant gray grouper?
10: Yes, he looked to be at least 80 pounds.
5: Oh, but so friendly. All I had to do was give him a bit of meat, and he was happy to twirl through the water with me.
10: You and your fishy friend looked like you were dancing the waltz.
5: Ulysses the Grouper is the world's first underwater ballroom dancer.
1: Ulysses was very friendly with all of the divers. In fact, he was so friendly that he repeatedly bumped into their equipment, photobombed underwater scenes, and became something of a pest. Eventually, he had to be trapped in a cage so that the team could capture footage for The Silent World, the first full-length underwater movie in color. The film won the Academy Award for Best Documentary in 1956. Around this time, Cousteau started writing articles for National Geographic and became director of the Oceanographic Institute in Monaco. He also designed the diving saucer, a miniature yellow two-man submarine that would take a scientist 900 meters under the surface of the ocean for the very first time. And in 1958, when Jacques Cousteau sailed the Calypso to the International Oceanographic Congress in New York, he was welcomed by a chorus of tugboats and fireboats in the harbor.
15: It's Jacques Cousteau!
2: It's no wonder people were cheering for Jacques Cousteau, Uncle John. He accomplished so much in his lifetime.
3: That's true, Aunt Nikki. In fact, we haven't even talked about some of his greatest adventures.
2: Really?
3: Mm-hmm. Boys and girls, join us next time to hear the second part of his story. 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
3: Mm-hmm. 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
2: Thank you very much. 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
2: This is McGruff the Crime Dog, and I need you to help me take a bite out of crime. Another teenager fell victim to fake pills. 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Where are these pills coming from, and how are kids getting them? Right from under our noses, crooks are targeting kids on social media and selling them counterfeit pills that could seal their fate with a click of a button. It may seem harmless, maybe it doesn't even seem like a drug deal, but it definitely is. 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Should buying prescription pills be that easy? Think these pills are tested and safe? Think they're the same ones?
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4: If your son, your daughter, went through some difficult and hardship, and they said, you know what, I'm sorry you're my parents, I wish I'd have never been born to you, and walked away, would you say, well, good riddance for you? No, you would. Your heart would go after them. Your heart would seek them. You would love them. You'd be praying for them, weeping over them to come back. Why? Because your love doesn't change. I want to tell you something. It doesn't make a difference what happens to you. God's unconditional love is like all of his other attributes. It does not change.
5: It seems like things happen almost every day that could cause us to worry. The state of the culture, the world affairs, fear of the unknown. Today on In Touch, the teaching ministry of Dr. Charles Stanley, believers are assured that despite what we see around us, there is a strong arm that will not let us go. Stay with us for an encouraging reminder of things that cannot be shaken. Let's listen in to Dr. Stanley's message.
4: What would it take to shake your faith? You may have been a Christian a long time or a short period of time. What would it take to shake your faith in God? Well, for some of you, it may take a great deal before your faith could be shaken. But for others, maybe it wouldn't take quite so much. In fact, a whole lot of difficulty, a whole lot of heartache, and maybe you'd begin to say, well, God, where are you? And what you thought was an absolutely unshakable faith, you may begin to question. Well, there are a lot of things in this world that are being shaken up. And God is behind some of that shaking, and some of it he's not behind. Some of it is of the devil. When it comes to shaking your faith and attempting to shake your faith, that certainly would not be of God. But there are other things that are going on around us that certainly are the result of God shaking up a sense of false security, shaking us at the very core of our life, at the core of our nation, the core of this world, because we put so much dependence upon material things and not upon God. God is certainly is in the process of doing some shaking. And I want you to turn, if you will, to Hebrews, the book of Hebrews, and in this particular book, the last part of this particular book, in the 12th chapter, God tells us exactly what he's going to shake. And I'll give you a little background of what's happening here as you turn to this 12th chapter of Hebrews. And we're going to read beginning in verse 25, but beginning in verse 18, and through those verses that follow, he's comparing Mount Sinai, where the Ten Commandments were given, to Mount Zion, where we find Jerusalem, and we compare the laws of God versus the grace of God. And so in that discussion, he finally ends up by saying in verse 25, "See to it that you do not refuse him who is speaking. For if those did not escape when they refused him who warned them on earth, much less shall we escape who turn away from him who warns from heaven. And his voice shook the earth then, but now he is promising, yet once more I will shake not only the earth, but also the heaven." And this expression, yet once more, denotes the removing of those things which can be shaken as of created things, in order that those things which cannot be shaken may remain. Therefore, since we receive a kingdom which cannot be shaken, let us show gratitude by which we may offer to God an acceptable service with reverence and awe, for our God is a consuming fire. God is God, and He absolutely will not tolerate being ignored, nor will He tolerate man building anything that is supreme enough, super enough, that man can live without God, because all down through those centuries, men were searching for God, seeking God. They had hundreds and hundreds and hundreds of gods, bowing down to their gods, oftentimes losing faith in their gods, looking for something else. And what was God doing? Shaking one civilization, one nation after the other. And so you and I could go through history and see how God has shaken nations after nation after nation. God is the absolute sovereign of this universe. He will not tolerate being ignored by nations or by individuals. Now, so as you and I look back, we can see how God has certainly shaken this whole earth physically, shaken it materially, but that's the past. And so as we look to see how He's worked in the past, and He certainly has shaken up many things, we look around us today and say, okay, well, how does this apply to today? Is God shaking up anything today? Yes, He is. He's still in the process of shaking nations. As He prophesied in the Old Testament, prophesied in the New Testament, He is indeed shaking them up. That is, He's causing nations to tremble. When you think, for example, about the nations of the earth today, where is their real peace? Where is there no revolution? Where is their real contentment? Where is their adequacy of anything? Because in spite of everything that man has done, in spite of all of our attempts and all of our abilities and talents to put together all kinds of economies and all the things that anybody would need in a given nation, every single nation is troubled. Every single nation is trembling to some degree. And when people are accumulating material possessions and they look at that and say, this is part of my security, you know how fast you can lose that? Just that fast. And today the stock market is one thing. Tomorrow, next week, it's something entirely different. People can be happy today over their material possessions and sad tomorrow. Let me ask a question. What is it that you own? What is it that you possess? What is it that you have? What is it that you dreamed about? What are your plans? What are your goals? What is it that you have that's solid, immovable, unchangeable, absolutely rock solid, you can't lose? Not a living thing materially on the face of this earth. Not a thing. You know why? Because God's in the process of shaking it up. Well, you say, my goodness, if my finances aren't secure, relationships aren't secure, and all my material possessions are up for grabs, and I could lose it all, then what have I got? Well, that's what I've been getting ready to talk about. What is it that cannot be shaken? Look and see what this verse says. Notice what he says. He says now in verse 27, and this expression, yet once more, denotes the removing of those things which can be shaken, as of created things, in order that those things which cannot be shaken may remain. So let's think about something for a moment. Let me tell you what every single one of us believers has that absolutely cannot be shaken. Almighty God. God our Father, God the Son, God the Holy Spirit, the three persons of the Trinity, absolutely cannot be shaken. You say, well, what do you mean can't be shaken? Well, first of all, God is sovereign. He is omnipotent. He has all power. He is in absolute control of every single solitary thing. How does anything less powerful than God move God? It cannot. You can't vote to move Him. You can't cry to move Him. You can't fast and make Him move. Somebody says, well, now, can't we move God by prayer? We talk about moving God by prayer. You don't move God. He is, listen, that means if you move God, that means that He was here and happy here and you're going to get Him over here. No. You know what prayer does ultimately? Prayer does not move God. Prayer gets me in a position whereby God, who has already willed and chosen to do something in my life or your life, we get ourselves in a position in prayer whereby He can do what He chose to do, what He wants to do, what He predetermined to do, and we simply get ourselves in a position whereby He can do it. And there are certain laws that God goes by, certain principles He goes by, and so when we are following His principles, we get in a position whereby then we make request of God. God acts in response to our desires, which first of all were His desires to begin with. We're not changing God and moving God. And somebody says, well, you know, does prayer make a difference? Yes, it does. But it is God in His sovereignty, in His omniscience, knowing all things. God doesn't change His mind. God's not affected by what we do. God is going to move. He is going to sovereignly have His will no matter what. Another thing that you and I have that's unshakable is what you've got in your hand. And that's the Word of God, absolutely unshakable. Turn, if you will, to Isaiah chapter 40, and look, if you will, in verse 8. Isaiah chapter 40, verse 8. And this is a scripture you might need to mark in your Bible at some point. He says, verse 8, the grass withers, flowers fade. That means time comes and goes. Things change. The grass withers, the flower fades. But listen to what he says. But the word of our God stands forever. There is nothing in this world that's going to destroy the word of God. There's not anything that's going to shake the word of God, because what is it? The word of God is the revelation of God. The Bible is God's revelation of himself. That simply means that God has allowed us to take a glimpse of who he is. He's pulled back the veil to show us what he's like. You think about all the other religions in the world and how they operate. Their gods are the result of somebody's imagination. And that's why so oftentimes they allow things that our God would never allow. Why? Because it's man's imagination. They had to come up with it. And so that wasn't sufficient. So then they had to make some idol bow down to it. Now, which one of those idols rose from the dead? Not a one. Which one of those idols that's ever spoken, ever heard, ever answered prayer, ever helped anybody? Not a single one. And when Jesus came upon the scene back in his day, the religions of the world of that day, they were into such a state of flux and change, and God was shaking. Why? Because people were finally fed up. They trusted, they believed all these things, and somehow it was not working out. And I want to tell you, my friend, no matter what you're believing in, no matter what God you may profess to believe in, there is only one true God. That is the God of the Bible. He says the grass is going to wither, the flower fades, but the word of our God shall stand forever. Now think about it. This Bible has been around a long time. In fact, when you think about how long it's been around, the truth is what's in these pages. Now this book right here, and the leather and the paper and the print, hadn't been around all that long. But you see, that's not the Bible. It's what's in this. This is the word of the living God. So that what's in these pages and what's between this leather here is the revelation of God. Now, when we talk about revelation, that means this is God's unfolding, revealing of himself. So we see how he's revealed himself in history. We see how he's revealed himself in poetry. We see how he's revealed himself in prophecy, in narration, in all of these things. We see how God's revealed himself. So what do we have? We have the living word of God. This is God's holy word. This is the word that God has given us as an instruction book. This is how we're to live. He gives it to us so that we'll understand what he's like, what he's about. He gives it to us so we'll understand how we're to live. Now, it's interesting that all back down through the centuries haven't always had all this at the same time. And now we have it from Genesis to Revelation. We have God's full revelation of all that he wants us to know and all that we need to know. And you know what? It's been criticized for centuries. People have rationalized it away and said it can't be some revelation of some God because it's got all these errors in it. So that's one way they've said it. They've criticized it and said, well, you know, it's full of myths. And besides that, man wrote it. And if man wrote it, man makes mistakes. And therefore, because man makes mistakes, you can't put your faith in it. And therefore, the liberalists said, well, you know, it doesn't really mean this. The first 11 chapters of Genesis are all myth. The book of Revelation is a mythology of John, so therefore you can't put your faith in that. And it's interesting to me that the people who don't believe it and can't live by it are not happy. They don't have any contentment and no security. They certainly don't have any eternal security. And what do they have? They don't have anything. One thing about this book, you can't shake it. Listen, they've burned it. They've criticized it. They've rationalized it. They've tried to mythologize it, you name it. You know what? Here it is. Still doing what? Still saving people's lives, still bringing us into a right relationship with God. It's still the living word of God. It's going to be here when every atheist and every agnostic and every unbeliever and every so-called destroyer, when they're dead and gone, it's still the living word of God. When you and I get to heaven, it'll still be the unshakable living word of the living God. So there's something else that I have in this life. And if you'll just think about this, at your house, you may live in a beautiful home with the finest of furniture. I mean, you may have a house that's absolutely, just knock your eyeballs out. You know what? Let me ask you a question. Let's look at your house. Put all the furniture in your house together, how beautiful it is. Let me ask you this. When you get ready to die, what difference is that going to make? Not one bit. How many chairs are you taking with you? Not any. How many beds you taking with you? How many dresses you taking with you? Not one. What about all that silver that you've saved up and you won't let your kids use? Because you want to keep it shined and polished and don't touch this. And I never have figured that out. Why do people save and save and save as if they're going to take it with them? Listen, when they put your body in the casket, to my knowledge, I never have seen any silverware, any money, or anything in there. You know why? It won't do a bit of good. The only thing you and I own physically on the face of this earth that will never change, cannot change, is the living Word of God. So we can say, thank God. There's something not going to be shaken. What is it? My God's not going to be shaken. The second thing that's not going to be shaken is the Word of God, because this is His revelation. Well, there's a third thing that's not going to be shaken. Listen to this carefully. And that is, to all of us who are believers, one thing that's not going to be shaken is our personal relationship with God through His Son, Jesus Christ. Absolutely will not be shaken. Cannot be shaken. Money can't take it away from us. Death can't take it away from us. Listen to what Jesus said. John chapter 10, verse 27, He said, "My sheep hear My voice. I know them and they follow Me. I give unto them eternal life." Listen, "and they shall never perish. Neither shall anyone be able to shake them out of My hand. My Father which gave them to Me is greater than all. I and My Father are one." Listen, if you have a personal relationship with God, there's not anything in this world that can shake you loose. And you say, "but no, wait a minute now, hold it. But what about my faith?" I'm coming to that. There's no one that can shake your relationship with Jesus Christ. But first of all, let's see how you came to that relationship. Well, you heard the Word of God in some fashion. You believed the testimony of the book. And so what did you do? You placed your faith in the testimony of God's Word, His revelation, which said that when Jesus Christ went to the cross, He died on the cross for your sin and mine, and you accepted that is true, and you said, "I do receive by faith the Lord Jesus Christ as my personal Savior." The Bible says, chapter 1 of Ephesians, chapter 4 of Ephesians, that the Spirit of the living God, triune God, the Holy Spirit, sealed you, the Bible says, unto the day of redemption, which means He sealed you as His son, as His daughter, until the moment He takes you out of this life, and so that you are sealed forever as a child of God. Now, how did you get sealed? Was it good works? No. Did you get sealed by your faith? No, you weren't sealed by your faith. You were sealed, listen, by the Holy Spirit, who is responding to what? To your faith in the death of Jesus. It is the death of Christ. It is His atoning death at Calvary that took care of my sin. The moment I placed my faith in His death, in Him as a person, then I was sealed as a child of God. Now, it wasn't by works. And so what can shake us loose from that? Well, go, if you will, to Romans chapter 8 for a moment. Romans chapter 8, and look, if you will, beginning in verse 35. Listen to what he says. "Who shall separate us? Who shall shake us loose from the love of Christ? Shall tribulation or distress or persecution or famine or nakedness or peril or sword?" Now look at those things. I mean, this is enough to cause anybody to wonder. Look at that. "What shall shake us loose from the love of Christ? Tribulation and distress and persecution, famine and nakedness and peril of sword." He says, "For thy sake, we are being put to death all day long. We were considered the sheep to be slaughtered. But in all of these things," what? All these difficulties, hardships, trials, persecution, distresses, famines, nakedness, peril, sword, "all of these things we overwhelmingly conquer through Christ who loved us. For I'm convinced that neither death," look at that, "neither death nor life, nor angels, nor principalities of any kind, including Satan, nor things present, nor things to come, nor powers, nor height, nor depth, nor any other created thing," every single thing's been created other than God, "shall be able to separate us," shake us loose from the love of God, which is in Christ Jesus our Lord. Now let me ask you something. What is it that can shake your relationship with Christ? What can shake it loose? What can take you away from God? What can snatch you out of the hand of God? Not one single thing. So this I know. Number one, I know I have something that absolutely cannot be shaken. My God. Secondly, God's Word. And thirdly, my relationship with Him. So my friend, listen, if you're one of those persons who feels like and who believes that somehow that you can lose your salvation, then let me ask you a question. Where is your security? If you can be saved by the grace of God and then you can lose it, where is your security? And you see, some people say, well, Satan can snatch me out of God's hand. That's not what Jesus said. Well, I can just choose to walk away. You can choose to walk away, but you know what you'll walk into? You'll walk into this wall of divine discipline. That's what you walk into. Does that mean that God's going to cast you away? No, absolutely not. Let me ask you a question. If your son, your daughter, went through some difficulty and hardship, and they said, you know what, I don't want you to be my parents anymore. I'm sorry you're my parents. I wish I'd have never been born to you, and walked away. Would you say, well, good riddance for you? No, you wouldn't. You know what would happen? Your heart would go after them. Your heart would seek them. You would love them. You'd be praying for them, weeping over them, and crying for them to come back. Why? Because your love doesn't change. I want to tell you something. It doesn't make a difference what happens to you. God's unconditional love is like all of His other attributes. It does not change. You know what can't be shaken? Your personal relationship with Jesus Christ absolutely cannot be shaken. He says, what shall separate us from the love of God? He names everything imaginable. Death, life, principalities, power, things to come, things past. I mean, you name it. What can shake us loose? Not anything. When you and I have the Lord Jesus Christ as our personal Savior and we understand who He is, listen carefully now, because I'm going to say something that you may question, number one, but I want you to think about it. If you've placed your faith in the Lord Jesus Christ as your personal Savior, listen carefully, and you're walking in His Spirit, doesn't mean you're sinless, but your heart's desire is to be absolutely obedient to God, and you want to walk in His way and His will for your life. This unconditionally loving Father will be to you every single thing that you need. In every instance, in every circumstance of life, no matter how trying, no matter how difficult, no matter how painful, no matter how upsetting, no matter how disturbing, He will be to you every single thing you need, every single time, with no exception, so that your faith will not be shaken. If you will commit yourself to walk in obedience to Him.
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4: 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And she said, the thing that I remember most of all, she says, when I've gotten down so low and I think, oh God, how much more this can I handle? 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And that is true. 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
0: Face to Face with Pastor Jonathan Steeper is sponsored by Kalihi Union Church. 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
20: Oh.

quickly we enter into things of sin that are dangerous and will destroy us. We get into habits that suck us into aspects of our life that hold traps for us and keep us from knowing the blessing and the power of God. And this is a very graphic story. It's there as a warning, Scripture says, for us, but it's also there to teach us the blessing of God and how we can enter into that. So we're learning from Abraham, and in this part of the Bible, God has called out Abraham and chosen him as the one he would use to show his blessing, and then when he blesses Abraham through Abraham, that blessing would go out to the nations. It's the same for you. You've come today. You want the blessing of God? Okay, if you receive the blessing of God, that blessing is given so that through you, other people may also know his life and his blessing. And so in Genesis chapter 18, it follows. In 15, God makes his covenant. In 17, God gives the whole sign of that covenant and circumcision and promises that Abraham would have a son, Isaac, who would be a son of promise. And then he has three visitors. And we believe that one of the visitors in chapter 18 is the Lord Jesus himself, the Word who before his incarnation, because there, you'll see this dialogue that Abraham has with the Lord. Then you're going to see two angels. And so Jesus and then the two angels. And the two angels are going to peel off and go to Sodom and Gomorrah. But you see Abraham left speaking with the Lord. So Genesis chapter 18, verse 16, and please follow, help each other to find it. And you've got some big blue Bibles there that will help you. When the men got up to leave, they looked down towards Sodom, and Abraham walked along with them to see them on their way. And then the Lord said, "Shall I hide from Abraham what I'm about to do? Abraham will surely become a great and a powerful nation, and all nations on the earth will be blessed through him. For I have chosen him so that he will direct his children and his household after him to keep the way of the Lord by doing what is right and just, so that the Lord will bring about for Abraham what he has promised him." Then the Lord said, "The outcry against Sodom and Gomorrah is so great, and their sin so grievous, that I will go down and see if what they have done is as bad as the outcry that has reached me. If not, I will know." Now the men turned away and went towards Sodom, but Abraham remained standing before the Lord. Then Abraham approached him and said, "Will you sweep away the righteous with the wicked? What if there are 50 righteous people in the city? Will you really sweep it away and not spare the place for the sake of the 50 righteous people in it? Far be it from you to do such a thing, to kill the righteous with the wicked, treating the righteous and the wicked alike. Far be it from you. Will not the judge of all the earth do right?" The Lord said, "If I find 50 righteous people in the city of Sodom, I will spare the whole place for their sake." Then Abraham spoke up again. Now that I've been so bold as to speak to the Lord, though I'm nothing but dust and ashes, what if the number of the righteous is five less than 50? Will you destroy the whole city because of five people?" "If I find 45 there," he said, "I will not destroy it." Once again, he spoke to him, "What if only 40 are found?" And God said, "For the sake of 40, I will not do it." Then Abraham said, "May the Lord not be angry, but let me speak. What if only 30 can be found there?" And God answered, "I will not do it if I find 30 there." Abraham said, "Now that I've been so bold as to speak to the Lord, what if only 20 can be found there?" And he said, "For the sake of 20, I will not destroy it." And he said, "Oh, may the Lord not be angry, but let me speak just once more. What if only 10 can be found there?" And he answered, "For the sake of 10, I will not destroy it." And when the Lord had finished speaking with Abraham, he left, and Abraham returned home.
And this is not just some fictitious story, as if you continue in chapter 19 and you see what God did to Sodom and Gomorrah. And 2 weeks ago we had from Dr. Stephen Collins that we now know you can find and dig under the rocks, and there is Sodom, and there is all the cities of the plain that were destroyed. And it was like a nuclear bomb went off, and the secular scientists believe that there was an atom that actually coming through the atmosphere causes massive plasma bomb. And we know from the ruins of Sodom that literally took the whole top of the city right off and just destroyed and fried everything. Residue that is left there that only can be formed with the heat of 10,000 degrees Celsius, and that covers the area. And literally, that most fertile part of the plain was wiped out for 700 years. So this is real history that we find in the stones and in the archaeology, but it's real history that God took as a warning and a lesson and guidance for us. And we're going to learn something about God. You're going to learn something about yourself. And we're going to learn how we can be used of God to intercede in the very hard, difficult stuff. Have you ever bargained?

0: Okay, is Abraham ready for me to share real stuff with him? Is Abraham mature enough so that I can tell him the plans of what's going to happen? And God says, how can I withhold it from him? And then you have Abraham not responding very maturely, but that's okay. And he took it to God. And we have this dialogue of growth that is there for you and it's for me. As we are dealing with the reality of a world that is a total mess, and how do we as God's people interact with a world that is a mess? What do we do with our anger? What do we do with all the judgments that are there? What do we do when innocent people die? What do we do when there's catastrophe and hardship? And so we have this story that can help us, this history that is engraved literally in the Word of God, but also in the Holy Land for us. So first thing is we see that God initiates this intimate relationship with us. And God, he initiates this dialogue with Abraham, not only the covenant that we see in chapter 15, that he would call him out, and as a person of promise, use him as a blessing, not just for himself, but for the nations. But we also see him in this close relationship. Nothing can be more intimate than circumcision as you have in chapter 17. And God now entering into this relationship of responsibility with Abraham. And God initiates this relationship for blessing. Can we say blessing?
1: Blessing.
0: And our righteousness. Sin, which is the opposite of righteousness, destroys blessing. And sin has horrible consequences. And so that's why God is always initiating to move us out of whatever is going to destroy and harm and to bring us into his blessing. That's his plans for us. Psalm 1, all the book of Psalms begins with, blessed is the man who does not walk in the counsel of the wicked or stand in the way of the ungodly or sit in the seat of the scornful, but his delight is in the law of the Lord. And so there is this choice that is presented to us in this passage today. Not only a learning about God, but then a choice as to how do we respond and how do we learn to pray and interact with the Lord. And I pray that this will be something that will help you as you wrestle with this scripture. Now we see this contrast between God's holy love. Can we say holy and love? If you want to describe God, these are the two words that he used. One is he's holy. There's nothing impure. There's nothing of lies in God. There's nothing that is not solid and steady and truthful. He is holy. And then his love gladly, freely loves to pour out for our benefit. Okay? And that is contrasted with a world that is wicked and sinful. And we've all experienced the tastes of that in different ways and in different directions, unfortunately. And we have this contrast in this passage. It says when God was talking to Abraham, he says in verse 20, the Lord said, the outcry against Sodom and Gomorrah is so great and their sin so grievous. Okay? So great. Not just a little great. So great. You know, as parents, that you draw lines to help your children for their safety and for their blessing. You draw lines to keep them from evil and to enable them to walk in blessing. And so they cross that line and you pull them back so that there is peace in your home and they can grow in the grace and the knowledge of Jesus. Well, Sodom had crossed lines, and then they had crossed lines that shouldn't ever even be considered, and then they had crossed more lines, and they had gone further than you would ever want to think or imagine. Just read chapter 19. I'm not going to read it to you because we have children here. And it goes beyond evil. So bad, so grievous. When do you decide to throw out your car? I mean, when the tires go, yeah, you can replace the tires. When the motor starts leaking oil, do you do it when the AC goes? Do you do it when it can't start and battery? At what point, how much of your car has to be bad before you just say, I got to put it on the scrap heap?

0: What about your appliances, your refrigerator? What about your washing machine? How bad does it have to be before you decide there is no resurrecting this thing and it's got to be tossed out? What about your shoes? I had a pair of shoes. I wore them a couple of months ago here, and I had worn through about 90% of the sole, but I loved those shoes. And I was wearing through the side of those shoes, and I say, at what point do I just pull the plug and say, no, it's done? Well, here we have a city of people. At what point do you say they are beyond redemption? They have said no so many times. They've forgotten even that there is a yes possible to God. So I was making popcorn last night just for this. So I popped up some popcorn. Because how many people were in Sodom? Well, we don't know. In the old days, they said it was just a pretend story. Well, no. When Lot went, remember, there was Abraham's family and Lot's family. And so there were so many of them, they couldn't all stay in the same place. They were arguing. So Abraham said, you choose which way you go, and you go, and then I'll go the other way. And Lot chose the fertile green, the rich place where Sodom and Gomorrah was. And that's where he went. We don't know, but I think there might have been 50 people in Lot's family. That's why Abraham's thinking, oh no, Sodom is going to get destroyed. Well, there's Lot's family. He's got 50 people. Are you going to destroy the whole city, God, just if there's 50 righteous with them? And then he starts thinking, now, how many people in Sodom? Now, we know that the palace of Sodom was bigger than the White House. They used to think, oh, it was a small place, maybe 10,000 people. We know now probably housed a minimum of 40 to 50,000 people, okay? So if you have 5,000 people, and you say, Lord, will you preserve the city for the sake of 50? Who's good at math? Someone's good at math. Help me out, Adrian. Okay, what percentage is that? 50 to 5,000. What percentage? No, it's 1%. If it had been 500, right? Okay, so now that's 1%. That's if there's 5,000. If you have 50,000, what percent is that? 0.1. Lord, you are that gracious that you are going to not judge all of the 49,950 people and all the vile things. You're going to give them all a pass just for the sake of 0.1%. So I made that. The caramel corn, I figured that's the good guys, that's you guys, okay? Caramel corn, and I tried to do this, but if it was me, and you passed that sort of halfway mark, I would say, Lord, let them fry. I mean, isn't that kind of how we are? But no, Abraham is asking for 1%, or actually 0.1%. And then it gets even less and less and less. Oh, 50, God, I remember Lot's family. I don't think all 50 of them are righteous. What about 45? And they get, well, oh, those guys weren't very righteous either. What about 40? And then he keeps going down and down and down and saying, Lord, he doesn't think he can go any lower than 10. And still acknowledge the horrendous consequences of sin. So we have in this story this contrast of God's holy love and worldly wickedness, and God's character is there, and he protects the righteous in this story. Do you see that? At the same time as he is able to judge the wicked. In 2 Peter, you see this in chapter 2, verses 4 to 10. This whole story is interpreted by Peter. And that what we learn from this story is that God cares about protecting the righteous. If you know the Lord Jesus, God cares about protecting you. If you don't know the Lord Jesus, God cares about you by opening a way so that you can know him and come under his protection and his covering. Okay? God cares about all the stories of the Bible. It's a story about saving us and opening a way for us out of sin, out of the world of darkness, into God's kingdom. The whole thing is there, and the story is there to help us understand that. Now, just as an aside, Because a lot of people, we struggle with the whole concept of judgment. What we want to do is pretend that sin doesn't exist. We want to pretend that the consequences of sin doesn't exist. But then when it hits our lives, we are stuck with all this junk in us and we don't know what to do with it. And we get angry. We get defeated. We get hopeless. We get suicidal. And the Bible pleads with us to bring it to the Lord. Whatever context you're in, you bring it to the Lord. And let God straighten it out. Okay? And God's judgments are always universal. This is from Romans chapter 2. Can we say universal? Secondly, they are always according to truth. We say truth? It's hard to find truth. But God, Jesus said, I am the way, the truth, and the life. They're always according to his truth. Secondly, they're always impartial. Can we say impartial? It's the same for all of us. No matter who we are, where we are, what age we are, whatever we know, whatever we don't know, it's impartial. And fourthly, it is always according to motive and conduct. God judges because he is holy and because he loves. And he wants to stop the impact of what is evil and destroys that which is beautiful and that which he's made. And that's you and that's me in our lives, okay? So this intimate relationship with God that he's called us into. And when we plead with God, we actually change. We learn his heart, okay? Now you'll notice in this passage, does God change his mind? Yeah, he changes his mind. He says, okay, if there's 50, I won't do it. If there's 40, if there's 30, if there's down to 10, okay? Now, the judgment was still there. And there weren't 10 righteous. And God, instead of wiping out the righteous with the unrighteous, he gets Lot and his family and he pulls them out. We'll see that in a minute. But when we plead with God, with Abraham pleading with God, you notice how Abraham starts thinking and changing? Oh, initially it's, God, you're so evil, you're so unjust. How can a just God do this? And then he starts thinking about it and he starts changing his tune. He said, well, God, on second thought, maybe there's not that many righteous. On third thought, on fourth thought. And when we pray, we change and our mind and our heart is lined up with God and with his word. That is why prayer is so important. And some of you struggle and don't value prayer. And you'd rather take your anger, you'd rather take your issues, and you'd rather label them at people or bottle them up inside yourself. But the Lord says, no, you throw them on him, and then when you do that, he will walk with you through it. Walk with you step by step. I don't know how many steps it takes until he brings you to his truth. And to a relationship and of healing with him. And so in this passage, we see the cries for judgment that are crying out, and they conflict with the protection of the righteous. Again, the outcry is so great. And yet you have the promise to the righteous that they would, in verse 19, they've been chosen, that then they would teach their children and their families, they would live what's right and do what's right and be filled with blessing. And we have this contrast between the two. What was crying out to God? You have God in his holiness was crying out in contrast to the sin of the people. You have the angels saying, God, are you seeing what these people are doing? Are you seeing their rebellion? Are you seeing the impact? Are you seeing the harm? Are you seeing the bloodshed? You see the abuse that's going on? God, when are you going to do something about it? You have the cries of the little children. You have the cries of the victims of their horrible life. Did you see Trump and Putin in Alaska? President Trump? And what I've told some of you this story, but one of the favorite parts of that whole encounter was as soon as Putin got off the plane, President Trump handed him a letter, and it was a letter from his wife, Melania. Now, you know Melania speaks Russian and speaks lots of languages, and she wrote him. You can look up the letter. It'll be translated for you on the internet, and in this letter, he gives it to Putin, and Putin didn't put it in his pocket to read later. He opened it, and he read it right there, first thing, and in this letter, Melania Trump is pleading with Putin for the children of Russia. and the children of the Ukraine. Incredible letter. Saying, you are responsible in your authority to guard these children and to protect them. And the cries of the children go out to our Heavenly Father. Those are real cries. It says not only that, but even creation itself is crying out to God, saying, God, when are you going to make a new heaven and earth? When are you going to get rid of all this junk? And that what is completely unnatural and vile to God, you see it in chapter 19, is not only permitted, but is proclaimed as being good. And so there is this pleading with God and the cries, and you have Abraham and his bold, it was pretty bold and accusing at the beginning, then he goes humble, God, I'm just dust, but he's persistent. You have issues with God? You can be bold with him. He can take it. You'll learn the more you do that you'll be a little humbler each step of the way. But be persistent. That's what we call intercession. Because when we stand between the sin of the world and the consequences of the sin, parents, you know exactly how to do that with your children when you pray for them. You stand between the consequences of their sin and of their choices. And you stand and you intercede, you get in between and you say, Lord, will you change my children so that they do not experience the consequence from their choices and their sin? And that they will turn to you in their maturity. You know, any of you have a feel? That's what intercession, that's what Jesus has done for you and for me. We were enemies with God, deserving the wrath of God, ready to be fried. And Jesus came and stood between us and our sin and the consequences. And it says he literally took the wrath of God upon himself on the cross. And so in doing so, he took our punishment. It's called substitute. Can we say substitute? That means he went where you belonged to be. And he became our substitute and where I belong to be. And in exchange for the wrath of God, he gave us his righteousness. And so now we are righteous in God's eyes.
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7: You could argue with me all day long and never convince me against Jesus Christ. The Bible says, taste and see that the Lord is good. I have tasted and I know. And if you were to tell me that apple pie is not good or there is no apple pie when I've just eaten a piece of apple pie, you can argue all you want, but I've got the evidence on the inside. Amen.
6: Welcome to Love Worth Finding, featuring the dynamic teaching of pastor and author Adrian Rogers. Whether you're a Christian or not, a man named Jesus lived 2,000 years ago. And if you believe in the Bible, every page of Scripture tells his story. In the book of John in the New Testament, Jesus' disciples had the privilege of seeing him work from an intimate vantage point. They were not like the crowds who watched him perform miracles and then turned away once his message became too hard. They believed that he not only had answers,
8: He alone was the answer. Through their testimonies, they give us reasons to believe this, too. If you have your Bible, turn to John chapter 6, beginning in verse 66, as Adrian Rogers presents Why I Believe in Jesus.
7: Some time ago, I had one of the most challenging experiences of my life. I was in Moscow, the capital of the former Soviet Union, and I had the opportunity to preach. And I preached in a marvelously beautiful hall. It was called the Red Army Theater. And in that auditorium were soldiers, army officers, and their wives. The soldiers were all dressed in their military uniforms, and they were sitting out there rank upon rank upon rank. And God had given me the privilege to preach to them. Now, what would you preach if you had an opportunity to preach to a group like that? I mean, what would be the subject matter? What would you say? I prayed, asked God, Lord, what would you have me to say to these people? God, the Holy Spirit said, Adrian, tell them about Jesus. Tell them why you believe in Jesus Christ. And that's what I talked to them about. And here's the text that I took. John chapter 6, verse 66. From that time, many of his disciples went back and walked no more with him. Then said Jesus unto the 12, Will ye also go away? Then Simon Peter answered him, Lord, to whom shall we go? Thou hast the words of eternal life, and we believe and are sure that thou art the Christ, the Son of the living God. Peter said, We believe and we are sure that thou art the Christ, the Son of the living God. And I said to those men and their wives assembled, I want to tell you why I believe in Jesus Christ. And I want to tell you along with Simon Peter why I am sure that he is the Christ, the Son of the living God. And I gave them four reasons that are found in this chapter. And they're the same reasons I want to give to you, many of you who are already sure that Jesus is the Christ, the Son of the living God. But to reinforce your faith and to help you to share with others, because we live in a shrinking world and many have never heard the gospel that we've heard, and many do not take for granted the things today that we take for granted. Now let me tell you something about Jesus Christ. Jesus Christ alone, only Jesus, has the answer to the things that really matter. Only Jesus can meet the deepest hunger of the human heart. Only Jesus is the answer to man's sin. Only Jesus gives meaning to life and death. Only Jesus can take the sting out of sin, the gloom out of the grave, the pain out of parting, and give hope that is steadfast and sure. To whom shall we go? He alone has the answers of life and death. But that brings a question. How do we know that Jesus is who we say he is? Why? Why do we believe in Jesus? Why have I given my life to him? Why do I serve him? Why would I be willing to die for him if necessary? Why? Four reasons. Four reasons that we can know and be sure that we believe and are sure that thou art the Christ, the Son of the living God. The first reason is the historical reason. Jesus Christ is a F-A-C-T fact of history. Now, I don't care whether you're a believer or whether you're not a believer, whether you're a Christian or someone else. You must admit, you have to admit, the man named Jesus was here upon this earth. All of the secular historians that have any merit at all admit the fact of Jesus Christ, regardless of what they believe about him. There's no way to explain the Christian church, the fact that we're here, apart from the fact that Jesus Christ was here. And what did the early church begin to preach? Not only that the man was here, but that man walked out of the grave. That was the central fact of the preaching of the early church. These early Christians paid with their lives for their faith. How do you explain the historical fact of Jesus Christ and the church apart from the reality of the resurrection of Jesus Christ? I believe in him for historical reasons. It has well been said there is more proof that Jesus Christ rose from the dead than that Julius Caesar lived. He has shown to be the Son of God with power by the resurrection from the dead, and the Bible says he showed himself alive with many infallible proofs. That's the historical fact. Now let me give you the second reason I believe in him. Not only for historical reasons, but I believe in him for scriptural reasons. Look, if you will, now in chapter 6, verse 44. This Jesus who came down from heaven said, "No man can come to me except the Father which hath sent me draw him, and I will raise him up at the last day. It is written in the prophets, and they shall all be taught of God." Now here's the second reason. Not only the historical reason, but the biblical, the scriptural reason. I told those men, and I tell you today, that I believe in Jesus Christ because I believe the Bible, the Word of God. Well, you say, "Pastor, that just moves the question back a little bit." Because to say that you believe in Jesus Christ because you believe the Bible causes us to ask, how do we know the Bible is true? That's a good question. And I talked to those men and I said, "I want to tell you, and to those ladies, and to those Russian soldiers and army officers, I want to tell you why I believe the Bible is the Word of God." And I took time to explain to them how I know that the Bible is the Word of God, and I gave them the great five proofs of the inspiration of Holy Scripture. And what are they? Number one, fulfilled prophecy. Number two, the wonderful unity of the Bible, written over 1,500 years by at least 40 different authors in three different languages on all kinds of subjects. 66 books that make one book, the wonderful unity of the Bible. I talked to them about the longevity of the Bible, how the Bible has lasted through the centuries, and how men have made laws against it, and how even there in Soviet Russia, it was a crime to bring Bibles in to Soviet Russia. And I reminded them, every one of them there, that I had a Bible for them to give them when they left, and they broke out in applause. To give to them the Word of God. How do you explain the longevity, the ever-living quality of the Bible? I talked to them about the accuracy of the Bible and the scientific and the historical accuracy of the Bible. Then I talked to them about the power of the Bible. Jesus said, "The words that I speak unto you, they are spirit and they are life." And he said that in this sixth chapter. And I told them how the reading of God's Word had transformed my life. And I told them that we know the Bible is the Word of God. And I told them, as I tell you, the central theme of the Bible is Jesus Christ. Now, if you read the Bible and you don't find Jesus Christ, go back and reread the Bible. He is the hero of the Bible. The Bible is his story. It is the story of Jesus Christ. Put this verse in your margin, Acts 10, verse 43. "To him," that is to Jesus, "give all the prophets witness, that through his name whosoever believeth in him shall have remission of sins." And so Jesus said here in John 6, verse 45, "It is written in the prophets, and they shall be taught of God." Jesus called upon the Scriptures to testify of him. And how do the Scriptures tell us of Jesus? What Jesus do these inspired words tell us about? Well, they tell us about the virgin-born Son of God. His life began with a miraculous birth. Then he lived a miraculous life. I told them, as I'm going to tell you, how Jesus Christ is absolutely unique as he's presented in the Bible. Now, it's one thing to believe that Jesus was here, but what kind of Jesus does the Bible describe? It describes a sinless man, a man who never modified or withdrew any statement that he ever made, a man who never apologized for anything he did, though he were often misunderstood, a man who never asked advice from anybody, even though he walked among the Pharisees and the scribes and the doctors of the law, A man who never troubled to justify his actions when many people misunderstood what he did, like when he delayed to come to Lazarus' sickbed. He never tried to justify or say, I'm sorry, or I hope you'll understand. He never confessed sin one time. Never asked forgiveness about anything. What an incredible life he lived. That's presented in the Bible. What strong points did Jesus have? None. Because he didn't have any weak points. Every part of his life was completely, totally balanced in perfect symmetry. The Bible presents his miracle birth. The Bible presents his miracle life. The Bible tells about his sacrificial death. Let me tell you what was unique about the death of Jesus Christ. Not that he died. Other martyrs have died. He was the only one who chose to die. You say, well, other people choose to die. Oh, no. Even a suicide doesn't choose to die. He just chooses to die early. A new statistic out on death, 1 out of 1 people die. Everybody's going to die except Jesus. There was no sin in him. There was no reason for him to die. Jesus said, no man takes my life from me. I lay it down of myself. He was the only man who chose to die. The Bible presents him as the one who came out of that grave. He is the only one who has been raised from the dead. You say, now, wait a minute, Pastor. Other people came back to life. What about Lazarus? Lazarus was resuscitated to die again. Jesus was resurrected, and he lives in a glorified body and has become the first fruits of all of those of us who sleep. And Jesus said he will raise us up at the last day. What I'm trying to say is I believe in Jesus Christ because he is an historical fact. There is no way that you can explain the Church of Jesus Christ apart from the history of Jesus who lived, died, and rose again. And I believe in him because of the Bible, a miracle book that has stood the test of the ages, presents Jesus Christ as absolutely and totally unique. Let me give you the third reason that I believe in Jesus Christ. And I believe in Jesus Christ for spiritual reasons. Look, if you will, now in verse 33 of this same chapter. Jesus, presenting himself to those multitudes, said, it is the Spirit that quickeneth. The flesh profiteth nothing. You will never, with your human mind, comprehend who Jesus Christ is. It is the Spirit of God, the Holy Spirit that quickens, that helps you to understand, that gives life. Jesus said of the Holy Spirit, he will testify of me. Turn to 1 John chapter 5, if you would. Let me show you how the Holy Spirit of God will convict you and convince you as to who Jesus Christ is, if you want to know. Look, if you will, in 1 John 5 and verse 6. This is he that came by water and blood, even Jesus Christ. Not by water only, but by water and blood. He's talking about the water and the blood that came out of Jesus' side when he was crucified. And it is the Spirit that beareth witness, because the Spirit is truth. There are three that bear record in heaven, the Father, the Word, and the Holy Ghost, and these three are one. And there are three that bear witness in earth, the Spirit, the water, and the blood, and these three agree in one. Now, Pastor Rogers, do you expect me to believe in Jesus Christ just because you say that he was a historical fact? Even if I believe that, I'm not going to trust him. Or do you believe that I'm going to believe in Jesus Christ just because your book says that he lived and you have evidence for the inspiration of the Bible? That's not enough for me. I will agree. You need something else. You need the Holy Spirit of God to say amen to these other facts. You need the Holy Spirit of God to take you and convict you and convince you. I've told you before, anything I can talk you into, somebody else can talk you out of. But now notice in verse 9, if we receive the witness of men, the witness of God is greater. For this is the witness of God which he hath testified of his Son. God the Holy Spirit will testify in your hearts. I mean, we receive the witness of men. Somebody tells us something is true and we believe it. I flew on an airplane yesterday. I had to trust the pilot. I ate in a restaurant. I had to trust the cook. You read a map, you trust the map maker. What am I saying? I'm saying we trust people every day. If we receive the witness of men, the witness of God is greater. And the word if there may be translated since. Since we receive the witness of men, the witness of God is greater. If you want to know who Jesus Christ is, ask the Holy Spirit. God doesn't just say that you must believe, and if you can't believe, that's your hard luck. God says, if you want to believe, I will help you to understand and to know that these things are true. And don't anybody in this building tell me you cannot believe. You may refuse to believe, but I will tell you this, that if you want to believe in Jesus Christ, if you seek truth, God, the Holy Spirit, will speak to you and confirm to you that Jesus is the Christ, the Son of the living God. He witnesses to you, and then He witnesses in you. Look, if you will, in verse 10. He that believeth on the Son of God hath the witness in himself. Verse 9 speaks of His witness to us. Verse 10 speaks of His witness on the inside. You see, why do I believe in Jesus Christ? Well, first of all, the Holy Spirit said to me, He is the Son of God. And once I received Him into my heart, now I have the witness in myself. And you could argue with me all day long and never convince me against Jesus Christ. You could bring sophisticated arguments to me, but I have the witness on the inside. And a Christian with the witness in his heart is never at the mercy of a man with an argument in his mouth. Learn that, my friend. The Bible says, taste and see that the Lord is good. And I gave my testimony to these in the Red Army Theater, and I'll give my testimony to you. I have tasted and I know. And if you were to tell me that apple pie is not good or there is no apple pie when I've just eaten a piece of apple pie, you can argue all you want, but I've got the evidence on the inside. Amen? Taste and see that the Lord is good. He that believeth hath the witness in himself. Why do we believe in Jesus Christ? The historical reasons. I'm that bread that came down from heaven. The scriptural reasons. The prophets testify of me, he said. The spiritual reasons. The words I speak unto you, they're spirit and they're life. The flesh profiteth nothing. It is the spirit that quickeneth. Then I gave them the last of these reasons that I want to give you why I believe in Jesus Christ. I believe in Him for personal reasons. Notice what Peter said here. Again, go back to our text, if you will, and look for just one more moment. Look, if you will, in verse 68. Then Simon Peter answered him, Lord, to whom shall we go? Thou hast the words of eternal life, and we believe and are sure that Thou art the Christ, the Son of the living God. What was Peter saying? Peter was saying, I know it personally. I know it personally. I have proven it. Not only does history tell me that He's the Son of God, not only does the Bible tell me He's the Son of God, not only does the Holy Spirit tell me that He's the Son of God, but I know through personal experience, for personal reasons, I can testify, I'm sure. I want to tell you something else. The best people I know Him. The best people I know love Him. I mean, I've met a lot of folks. I've met some charlatans. I've met some hypocrites. I've met some imposters. And Jesus, in this sixth chapter of John, talked about Judas, who was a false apostle. But I'm going to tell you one thing, folks. You live a few years traveling around. Meet God's wonderful, wonderful family. See how He changes lives. See what He means to you. Be able to sing it, say it, and mean it. Victory in Jesus. And He does give the victory. And I said to those men, what I want to say to you, this is why I believe in Jesus. And I want to ask you to believe in Him. Bow your heads and pray, and they did. Then I said, if you prayed that prayer and asked Christ into your heart, would you lift up your hand? And it looked to me like more than half of those soldiers there lifted up their hand and they prayed to receive Christ as their personal Lord and Savior. And I wonder, oh precious friend today, do you know Him? He alone is the answer to your heart's need. There's nowhere else to go. Where else will you go if you don't go to Jesus? No one else has the answer to your sin. No one else can fill the longing of your heart. Nobody else can give you peace that passeth understanding. Nobody else has the words of eternal life. No one else walked out of that grave, but Jesus did. And I want you to know and be sure that He's the Son of God. And I'd like for you to pray and ask Him into your heart today. I'd like for you to trust Him and be saved today. Would you pray a prayer like this? Just pray it out of your heart. Dear God, I need You. I want You. I need to be saved. Jesus, I believe You're the Son of God. I believe You paid my sin debt with Your blood. I believe that God raised You from the dead. And now I repent of my sin. I open my heart by faith like a child. By faith like a little child, I receive You as my Lord and Savior. Come into my heart. Forgive my sin. Save me, Lord Jesus. Would you pray that prayer? Come into my heart. Forgive my sin. Save me, Lord Jesus. Then would you pray this prayer? Lord Jesus, give me the power and help me to obey and to make it public what I've done. Help me not to be ashamed of You. In Your name I pray. Amen.
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24: I
1: I am convinced that if left to ourselves, we'll opt for extremes virtually every time. That explains why God's Word so often addresses moderation and self-control, softening our sharp-cornered lives with more curves that require a slower speed. Even Jesus found it necessary to get away on occasion just to be alone. And who can forget his gracious invitation in Matthew chapter 11, "Come to me, all of you who are weary and carry heavy burdens, and I will give you rest. Take my yoke upon you. Let me teach you, because I am humble and gentle at heart, and you will find rest for your souls. For my yoke is easy to bear, and the burden I give you is light." That's found in verses 28 through 30 of that 11th chapter of Matthew. In our high-tech day of high-level pressures, Jesus offers us rest. While so many others are demanding, he is gentle. While competition is fierce and being in partnership with hard-charging, bullish leaders is tough, being yoked up with Jesus is easy. Yes, you heard that correctly. It's easy. Instead of increasing our load of anxiety, he promises to make it lighter. Is it any wonder Jesus' style and message created such a stir? While so many were piling on more and more guilt, more shoulds, more musts, he quietly offered rest and relief. So let me ask you, where do you go to find enough stillness to rediscover that God is God? Where do you find rest when your days and nights start running together? What special spot becomes your hideaway so that a little perspective is gleaned and a little sanity returns? How do you get relief from the fever pitch extremes of your own experiences? Jesus says to come to him. Listen to his words as I read from Matthew chapter 6, verses 24 through 34. "No one can serve two masters, for you will hate one and love the other. You will be devoted to one and despise the other. You cannot serve both God and money. That is why I tell you not to worry about everyday life, whether you have enough food and drink or enough clothes to wear. Isn't life more than food, and your body more than clothing? Look at the birds. They don't plant or harvest or store food in barns, for your heavenly Father feeds them. And aren't you far more valuable to him than they are? Can all your worries add a single moment to your life? And why worry about your clothing? Look at the lilies of the field and how they grow. They don't work or make their clothing. Yet Solomon in all his glory was not dressed as beautifully as they are. And if God cares so wonderfully for wildflowers that are here today and thrown into the fire tomorrow, he will certainly care for you. Why do you have so little faith? So, don't worry about these things, saying, what will we eat? What will we drink? What will we wear? These things dominate the thoughts of unbelievers. But your heavenly Father already knows all your needs. Seek the kingdom of God above all else, and live righteously, and he will give you everything you need. So don't worry about tomorrow, for tomorrow will bring its own worries. Today's trouble is enough for today.
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1: I want to speak with you about how to keep your world from coming apart. I especially dedicate this talk to you who feel that things are coming apart at the seams. You don't quite know how to cope with that. You don't quite know what to do, and there are many around you who are telling you, just work harder. Just try harder. Country Western singer Eddie Arnold in the 70s struck a familiar chord in the human heart when his recording turned into a gold and later a platinum platter. Make the world go away, get it off my shoulders. There are times that we do not fear an earthquake nearly as much as we fear a soul quake. Mentally disintegrating, pressure mounting, and the pace becoming increasingly more maddening. Now, you will always have those who tell you to just straighten up. Just tighten your belt and work faster. That things will be solved if you will work hard and make more so you can have more and then be happy. Now, this is not a talk against work. It's a talk against overwork. This isn't a sermon that encourages laziness. It is a sermon that encourages leisure. Which is such a foreign concept to many who hear me right now,

You see yourself as productive and active and responsible and diligent. But your physician sees you as one flirting with a coronary. If a psychologist had a few hours with you, perhaps would see you as a compulsive or even a neurotic. Your family notices that your circle of friends is much less than it has ever been. And those friends you do have, there is a superficial relationship covered over by a lot of jokes and a good time and a spending of a little more money. But the deep stuff is gone. If there is one major group that I would wish would give me full attention, but alas, you probably won't. It is you who have turned your work into an all-consuming effort of your life. But see, it is your tendency when you hear talks of any kind to race toward that next deal, that next plan, that next activity. You view folks that take a lot of leisure as people who waste a lot of time. They lack motivation and discipline. They're a drain on society. They're sort of irresponsible. They don't take their work very seriously. And as a result, you have told yourself a lie. That you just don't have the time for leisure. You might wonder where talks like this are born. How does a preacher come up with a subject that I've never heard preached on before? This one was born on the runway at O'Hare Airport in Chicago. When I had taken my day off to travel up there, and I had gotten on the plane at 70 degrees above zero in L.A. and was about to get off the plane at 8 degrees below zero, and I asked myself just a simple question. Why? Why? What man in his right mind would do this? When am I going to take my day off seriously? Why all the hassle? Why the pace? What's the rush? Why did I say yes? Oh, I know that when you hear such things as God wants you to be quiet and to have leisure, you know that. That's not new. How's this for a twist, though? Look in your Bibles at Ephesians chapter 5, and you will read something here you won't read anywhere else. You'll discover that leisure is not just a nice suggestion or a good psychological principle to employ. You will discover that God commands you as His child to mimic Him. And that has all the difference in the world, a message regarding leisure. Look at chapter 5, verse 1. Be imitators of God. The word is mimic. Be a God mimic as beloved children of His. Well, for example, all right, I'm to love as God loves. Verse 2 tells us that. Walk in love as Christ has loved us. Who would argue with that? No one. Matthew tells us in chapter 18 that I am to forgive as God has forgiven me. So I am to mimic God in forgiveness. Sure. Luke tells us that I am to have mercy as God is merciful. No one would argue with that. But next page, verse 15, I am to be careful how I walk. Verse 16, making the most of my time, because my days are marked by evil. I am surrounded by a context of evil, and my life is to be in contrast to that. God's is. And so if I mimic God, I am to be not only loving and forgiving and merciful, but I am to be like God is. I am to take time. I'm to have leisure. Well, I wondered when I read these verses, where is it that God is on display? If I could put

0: like that. Where in the Bible, of all the places that I could turn, could I see God in action and discover the things I need to emulate that are just like Him? And I was reminded of the first two chapters of the Bible. Turn back with me. I see here God displaying Himself more clearly than in most places of the Bible. And I suddenly come, in my reading of these two chapters, I come across four very specific things that God did that I am to do in mimicking Him. Look at the first sentence in the first chapter, the first verse, starting with God, and you'll observe what God did. In the beginning, God created. We'll come back and probe it a little deeper later on, but if I am to mimic God, I am to create. Now, the difference, of course, is that God creates from nothing. He's God. But in the thought processes of the eternal God, there was the dream, there was the vision, there was the plan for earth, for this world, and God, being who He is, able to create something from nothing, created this world. He created. If I am to mimic God, I must take time to create. A little later on, I read that each one of these living creatures that He made, that moved about, animated, and on into the creation of man, God communicated with them. Now, if I am to mimic God, I am not only to have time for creative things to occur, I am also to communicate. That's part of leisure. He spoke with this one, He spoke with that one, He gave direction here and there. We'll look at it in a moment, but He communicated. Look at chapter 2, verse 1. The heavens and the earth were completed, and all their hosts. And the next verse says, by the seventh day, God completed His work which He had done, and He rested. There you are. If I am to emulate God, I too am to rest. Now, wait. There has not been sweat, because omnipotence doesn't sweat. God did not come to the end of the sixth day and say, "Wow, those 6 days pooped me. I'm going to have to take some time off and rest," because omnipotence never gets tired. He purposely stopped His work and said, "I am going to rest. I will rest." Oh, there was much more He could have done. There's always more to do. I mean, He could have been creating all through the centuries, right up to this present time, still creating more and more of the universe that we would never, ever discover. It is so vast. It is so infinite. But He purposely called a halt to His work, and He said, "Rest is now necessary." And He rested. Fourth, I observe that having created man in chapter 2, He took an interest in man. He brought man a wife. He joined them together as one. He gave them instructions on how to live. "For this cause a man shall leave father and mother and shall glue himself to his wife, and the two will become one. And they were both naked and they were not ashamed." And a little later in chapter 3, it reads that He came to walk with them in the cool of the day. He related. That's part of leisure. Too fast for some? Let me review. He created. He communicated. He rested. And He related. That's a good place to begin in knowing what to do when you don't have anything to do. What do you think of when you think of leisure? Well, I made a list of things that are often thought of. A 30-foot Airstream pulled behind a car on the way to the North Woods. A quiet, easy stroll on the beach. Being retired. having more money than you need, something that happens when all the kids are raised. What a joke. Playing croquet in the backyard or lolling around in your own jacuzzi. How about warming your toes around the fireplace on a cold winter night? Well, they may or may not be leisure. It all depends on what you make of them. You see, leisure comes from the Latin licere, L-I-C-E-R-E, that means to be permitted. Leisure will not occur until we give ourselves permission. That's a funny thing to say. Who wouldn't give himself permission? Every workaholic you will ever meet. Every hassled mother that will never come to an end of the mounds and mounds of work. Every single parent that tries to play double duty and keeps coming up short, trying to catch up. Every hassled, guilt-ridden student who knows there's more to be done this semester than I'll ever get accomplished. You know who I've described? I've described all of us. Not until we give ourselves permission and see it as a priority will we, in fact, have leisure. Friends, I'm not talking about unwork. No. I am not talking about spending our days twiddling our thumbs, looking out and watching the sun rise and then set. I am talking about meaningful leisure. That for which we have been made. But our generation has ripped it off. And has told the young executive, if you want to get ahead, you stay at it. You work overtime. Turn it into 12 to 15 hours. Add Sundays. And you'll travel on those days and you'll pull this off when you get there. And you'll start early and you'll work late. That's the way it is in this company. If you're a part of the corporation, that's the way it's going to be. Really? I ask you, will you ever get to know God living like that? Ever, ever, ever, as his child? One man writes, most middle-class Americans tend to worship their work, to work at their play, to play at their worship. As a result, their meanings and values are distorted. Their relationships disintegrate faster than they can keep them in repair. And their lifestyles resemble a cast of characters in search of a plot. Another says, the laboring man has not leisure for a true integrity day by day. He has no time to be anything but a machine. William McNamara wrote, possibly the greatest malaise in our country is our neurotic compulsion to work. Another was written, when work becomes a person's all-consuming interest, even if the work is good and necessary, it is idolatry. Personally, I am of the confirmed opinion that until we know the value and experience the value of leisure, we will not imitate God. We will not. The psalmist said, be still and know I am God. Have you ever thought about substituting the words, have leisure and know that I am God? Take time. Push aside the demands. Build a parenthesis around the day. Insert a moment or two or five or 15 in which you and I get in touch. In which you observe the beauty of what I have made. Minute vacations that you pull aside to home in on those things that are valuable. Slow me down, Lord, writes Orrin Crane. Ease the pounding of my heart by the quieting of my mind. Steady my hurried pace with a vision of the eternal reach of time. Give me amidst the confusion of the day the calmness of the everlasting hills. Break the tensions of my nerves and muscles with the soothing music of the singing streams that live in my memory. Teach me the art of taking minute vacations, of slowing down to look at a flower, to chat with a friend, to pat a dog, to smile at a child, to read a few lines from a good book. Slow me down, Lord, and inspire me to send my roots deep into the soil of life's enduring values, that I may grow toward my greater destiny. Remind me each day that the race is not always to the swift, that there is more to life than increasing its speed. Let me look up to the towering oak and know that it grew great and strong because it grew slowly and well. You say in return, well, that sounds like the guy has a week's vacation, walking through the woods. If you wait for that, it may never come. You see, leisure must become a part of our day, not just a part of our year. Leisure must not be always connected with a camping site or an old swimming hole when we were children, or 3 weeks' time to write a chapter in a book or paint a canvas. Leisure must become a way of life that is inserted to keep us in touch with the eternal, or we lose touch.
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Here's an interesting question. Can one who believes the theory of evolution be saved? That is, can one be a Christian and believe in evolution? Well, stay with us and find out.

0: You are listening to the Question and Answer Program, a ministry of the Through the Bible Radio Network with Dr. J. Vernon McGee. In our last program, we heard a letter from Southwest Africa. Well, that same listener had a second question, and he writes, could you please speak about the rapture and the Great Tribulation?
1: Now, the rapture pertains to the church that began on the day of Pentecost. And it does not pertain to any other group. Only believers in the Lord Jesus Christ are going to be raptured. And that means all believers from the day of Pentecost right down to the parousia, that is the rapture. And it means people in all races, all conditions, all circumstances, all periods of time, who've trusted Christ as Savior. You see, we're all in one body. And that body is to be taken out of the world and presented to Christ as His bride. Now, the Lord Jesus was the first one to mention the rapture. And it's not a subject of the Old Testament because God didn't promise the Old Testament saints they'd be taken off of this earth. He promised that there would be established on this earth the kingdom of heaven. That is, the heaven would rule over this earth someday. And they would be raised for that. That was the hope of Abraham. That was the hope of Isaac and Jacob and all the Old Testament saints and all Gentiles that believed. They believed they'd be raised for right here on this earth. And this earth would be made a heaven. It'd be made the kingdom of heaven with heaven ruling over the earth. Now, the New Testament offers something altogether different. The Lord Jesus said in the upper room to His own, He says, I go to prepare a place for you. That is, He's leaving the earth, going out yonder and preparing a place. And if I go and prepare a place for you, I will come again and receive you unto Myself. Now, that place is a place that He's gone to prepare, and at His appointed time, He will come and call His church out of this world. And it's like a first century wedding where the bridegroom would come after he was engaged to the bride. As always, a year went by, and sometimes much more. He would come after he'd prepared the place, and he would shout, call His bride, and then she would respond to Him. Well, the Lord Jesus says, My sheep hear My voice, and I know them, and they follow Me. And one day He's going to call, and His church will leave the earth. That is the rapture. Paul said in 1 Thessalonians 4, the Lord Himself shall descend from heaven with a shout, the voice of the archangel, and the trump of God, and the dead in Christ shall rise first. He says that in 1 Corinthians 15. And those that are Christ, it is appearing when He comes and He takes His church out of the world. Now, He doesn't come to the earth at that time. Paul says we're to meet Him in the air. And he calls that the rapture. The word caught up also means rapture, or to lift up, or to snatch up. And so one of these days, He's going to take His own out of this earth, lift them up, take them to heaven, the place that He's prepared. Now, that's the next thing on the program of God. That is, the next event on God's program is the rapture. And the rapture's next. Nothing else has to be fulfilled. That's imminent. Could come at any time. Now, after the rapture, there'll be left on the earth two groups of people. You see, on the earth today, there are three groups of people. Paul said to the Corinthians, give none offense, neither to the Jew, the Gentile, nor the church of God. Now, when the church leaves, you're going to have Jew and Gentile left. And God has a plan and purpose for them. In the book of Revelation, we're told that 144,000 out of the nation Israel is sealed to go through the great tribulation period. And then there's a great company of Gentiles that are sealed also. People seem to forget about them, and they're going through the great tribulation also. and they will be raised, those that die, and all the saved will be raised. I think at the end of that great tribulation period, all the Old Testament saints, all of the tribulation saints will be raised, and they will be the saved here on the earth. The church is already complete with the Lord in the New Jerusalem, and here on the earth are these. Now, there will be a reign of Christ for 1,000 years after the Great Tribulation. Now, that Great Tribulation is a terrible period. You read the book of Revelation, you find out how terrible it's going to be on this earth. And there'll be a world dictator. There'll be trouble the like of which this world has never had. It's a period in which there'll be the judgment of God on the earth. Satan will be loosed, and he'll go out to do his worst. And also man will be free to do as he pleases. However, he'll be doing the bidding of Satan. And that's interesting even today when men say, I'm going to do what I want to do. I'm going to do my thing. And it's generally to get drunk. It's generally to break all of God's commandments. And they're doing exactly what the devil wants them to do. And in that day, you're going to see all that brought together, and it's going to make this earth a terrible place. Now, it's in enough confusion today, but just think what it'll be at that day. Now, that world dictator, no one could remove him except the coming of Christ to the earth. So at the end of the Great Tribulation, the Lord Jesus will come to the earth and establish his millennial kingdom. Now, there's always been a question of whether the church is going to come here and be with him. I personally do not think so. I think they're going to be in the New Jerusalem. But it's not until after the millennium and after Satan is put down and put in the lake of fire, after the judgment of the lost, then you're going to see the appearance of the New Jerusalem, the New Jerusalem that comes down from God out of heaven. And that will be the abode of the church. And that's the beginning of eternity.
0: Our next question comes to us from a listener in Colorado Springs, Colorado. He writes, I believe in the Genesis account that all things were created by God, but I heard a chaplain explain that one who accepts evolution does not have to throw out Christianity. Can you embrace evolution and still be saved?
1: I do not want to say that you can't. There is what is known today is theistic evolution. I studied that in school, and all I can say is that either you do not believe in the inspiration of the scriptures, the inerrancy

0: quite that way, or maybe it evolved around something and that type of thing. You could explain it away. But I don't think that you can do that. And I think that you're totally inconsistent to try to be a theistic evolutionist and to be a Christian. There's something wrong in your thinking somewhere. Now, I can understand how a person can become a Christian who's an evolutionist and actually would not understand the first few chapters of Genesis, maybe not even know anything about them, because you can be saved without even knowing anything about the first few chapters of Genesis. That could be true, but I think after you studied the first few chapters of Genesis, that you'd have to give up the theory of evolution. And by the way, I think that this chaplain is very much behind the times. There are many evolutionists today that are giving up evolution and turning to something else. And why in the world would a preacher hang on to what even some scientists today are saying very candidly, that it's not proven and cannot be proven at all? So I don't want to say that you can't be a Christian and be an evolutionist. I say that it's highly inconsistent, and I believe that any evolutionist that gets saved and knows nothing about Genesis may hold on to it for a while, but after he studies the first few chapters of Genesis, he's bound to give up evolution. That's my understanding of it. And by the way, may I say that I went to a seminary where liberalism was taught and theistic evolution was taught. I was given a good dose of it. I think that the problem there was actually on the part even of the teachers that were evolutionists, was not maybe their ignorance of evolution, they were ignorant of the Bible, and I mean ignorant of the Bible.
1: We turn our attention now to a question from a listener who requested that we not mention where they came from. The letter reads, "How does one love Jesus? How does a man love another man? It would seem to be an unnatural emotion, yet we are commanded to love the Lord our God."
0: I would like to answer that. There is today this excessive emphasis, which is almost abnormal, that has been put upon, "I love Jesus, I love Jesus." And you hear so much of that. I sometimes wonder what they mean. And if I interpret this crowd correctly, they have missed the entire point. And I interpret them by the songs that they sing. Actually, they're nothing in the world but love songs. The kind of love songs that you hear of the love of a man for a woman, or a woman for a man, for that matter. And absolutely, I think these have been entirely wrong, and not only that, they're unnatural. Now, may I say to you that I find it very easy, and I think it is an evidence of something wonderful, for here is a strong man, and here is another strong man, and these two men love each other's brothers. There's nothing sexual about that. There's nothing low nor degrading as homosexuality. That's not it at all. I have here above my desk, and in fact, it's right above my Ampex machine where I'm making this tape. And I have the picture of four men, and I've mentioned this before. These four men have all gone to be with the Lord. And these four men on the human plane are responsible for me to be in the ministry today. One is a layman by the name of Mr. Joe Boyd, who lived in Nashville, Tennessee. He was vice president of the Farmers Merchants Bank there. He was an elder in the church that I attended. When he heard that I wanted to study for the ministry and I was unable to because of finances, he asked me to come in one day and have lunch with him. And I was working in a bank down the street, and he and I went to lunch. He was a great, big, double-fisted fella. And he looked at me across the table, and he said, "Vernon, do you want to study for the ministry?" And I said, "Yes, sir, I do. But I can't. I am not financially able,

0: have no one to help me. And he said to me, he said, I am going to help you. Now, I didn't mean that he gave me money, but he saw that I got a job. He saw that I got a loan, a job where I could work my way through school. And this man became like a father to me. And I want to say to you, as I look up right now at his picture, I can say I love that man. And there's nothing wrong in that, my friend. Now, next to him is the pastor who led me to the Lord, and he helped me. In fact, he stayed on a year at the church waiting for me to graduate from school so I could take the church, and he became a great advisor to me, a helper. He didn't try to undermine me, but to build up my ministry. And I want to say to you, I love that man. I loved him. Next to him is the president, and by the way, his name was Dr. A.S. Allen. Next to him is Dr. Louis Baird Schaefer, president of Dallas Theological Seminary. That's the man that recommended me to come to California. And he's the man that married my wife and myself. He's the man that talked to her because she was a school teacher and she didn't think she could be a pastor's wife. And my, how wonderfully he talked to my wife. I want to say to you, I love that man. There's nothing wrong. Next to him is a man that, when my feet were slipping out from under me because of a liberal professor, this man is the man that got a hold of me. He's probably the most brilliant man I ever met. His name was Dr. A.S. Dudley, and pastor of the First Presbyterian Church in Memphis, Tennessee, years ago. Great man. I loved him. Now, may I say to you, there's nothing wrong with what I've said. These men, but I want to say this to you. There was another man. He was the man Christ Jesus. He died for me, and he lives for me today up yonder. I can go to him anytime, go through him to the Father. And someday he's going to take me. And I want to say to you, Peter says, and he was the big rugged fisherman, he said to me as he's saying it to you, he says, whom having not seen you love. Sure, I haven't seen him, but I love him. And there's nothing wrong with that. This generation has put the wrong emphasis. This has nothing in the world to do with sexual love. It has love to do to somebody because of their worth, because of their merit, because of what they've done for you, because of the interest that they have shown in you. And that, my friend, is very important. Now, let me continue on in this letter, and I return back to it. It says it's written that the love of David and Jonathan for each other exceeded the love of women. I do not think this referred to homosexuality, but I do not understand it. I understand it, and I trust I've made it clear to you, not only by exceeding it, it's different. It's different. There's nothing of sex involved, and this never was thought of. As I look up here at these pictures, I do not think that I ever put my arm around the shoulder of any of these men. And to come to think of it, I don't think any of these men ever put their arm around my shoulder. But I love them, and I honestly believe they love me. And I wish we could get it back on that plane today. And because it has nothing in the world to do with homosexuality. That is something that, as a rabbi here in Southern California said on the TV, he not only opposed it, but he concluded by saying this, and he says, and besides that, it's nasty. Well, may I say to you, there's nothing nasty about this. This is on a very high, lofty plane, and a love of one man for another on a high plane. And that's what the love of David and Jonathan was. It has this dirty way today of trying to lower it down to that. Is entirely wrong. Well, that brings to an end what he has to say. Today, we need to recognize that when we love the Lord Jesus, that sex does not enter into it at all. It's a different love. We love him because he first loved us, John says. He loved me and gave himself for me. And believe me, friends, you don't bring sex into that. The love of a man for a woman and a woman for a man is something altogether different.
1: Our final question comes to us from a listener in Fresno, California, who writes, In John chapter 7, verses 1 through 10, Jesus says that it was not time for him to go to the feast, but then later it says that he went to the feast in secret. Is Jesus attempting to be sneaky?
0: And may I say that I'm disappointed that you asked the question like that, whether the Lord Jesus was being sneaky or not. I can assure you, first of all, let me say that he was not being sneaky at all. And I think that if you will look at the record, you will see exactly the thing that he had in mind. Number one, he did not want to go up publicly to the feast at this time. And the Jews were seeking him, the religious rulers were seeking him to murder him. They wanted to get rid of him, and his time had not yet come. And he would not yield himself until his time came. You see, then he gave himself up willingly. He was just like a lamb led to the slaughter. But up to that time, he'll not. And so going up to this feast, now let me read this for you. After these things, Jesus walked in Galilee, for he would not walk in Jewry, that is in Judah and the Jerusalem area, because the Jews sought to kill him. Now the feast, the Jews' feast of tabernacles was at hand. His brethren therefore said unto him, Depart hence and go into Judea, that thy disciples also may see the works that thou doest. And gave him the argument, no man will do these things in secret. You ought to be doing them in public. Well, he knew his business, and he did not want to go up with them because they did not understand him anyway. They never even turned to him until after his death and resurrection. But here, he would not have wanted to go up in their company anyway. They wanted him to display himself, wanted him to become a miracle worker, and he didn't come for that purpose at all. And he told them to go ahead up there. And he didn't say that he was definitely not going. He just told them to go ahead. Jesus said unto them, My time is not yet come. It's not time for me to deliver myself into the hands of the enemy. He says, But your time is always ready. You could go up anytime. The world cannot hate you, but me it hateth, because I testify it that the works thereof are evil. Go ye up unto the feast. I go not up unto this feast, for my time is not yet full come. Now, he's not going up to this feast with them for the purpose they want him to go. His time is not yet come. And therefore, when he had said these words unto them, he abode still in Galilee. Now his brethren were gone up. Then went he also up unto the feast, not openly, but as it were in secret. Now he did not want to display himself at the feast. And it was not until the Feast of Tabernacles was well on its way, and in the midst of that feast, we're told, Jesus then went up into the temple and began to teach, because at that time he was to reveal to them who he was, not in performing miracles, but in teaching them. So you see, he's not doing anything that is sneaky here. Now, I come to the second one. It says my second question comes from Matthew 21:1-7, from the prophecy in Zechariah 9:9. Did Matthew make a mistake in saying Jesus rode both animals in fulfillment of Scripture? No, it's different words used for the same animal. I don't think that you'll find that that's a mistake at all. Aren't you being just a little picky in questions like this? Then the third question is, how can you tell when you're reading through the Old Testament whether or not it is prophecy about the Messiah, or just a prophecy about something else, or not prophecy about anything? Especially in Psalm 1, I'm puzzled. May I say to you, I feel sorry for you if you don't see Christ on every page of the Old Testament. I must confess, I don't see him on every page, but he's on every page of the Old Testament. And you need to cultivate that. And it requires, I think, some study of the Word of God. I mean, you can't just turn back to Ezekiel and read about the wheels within wheels and all of a sudden have an interpretation of that or wonder what it is. You need to study the Word of God. That's the reason that we are going through the Bible in 5 years to see if we can dispel some of this tragic ignorance of the Word of God. You have to study the Word of God to come to a knowledge of the prophecies. That's a great theme in and of itself. And there's no rule by which you can begin reading and know everything. You have to study these things.
1: Well, that brings us to the end of another question and answer program. 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